0: it was raining down here and it's snowing up there. It doesn't do that in Michigan. You get piled on by the snow. But we were so excited to see, did they move the mountains 90% closer? I mean, they're that much more clear. So what changed? Well, something happened in what's between us and the mountains, you see. Is God distant from us? No, the Bible says he is not far from each one of us. Maybe there's something between us and God. Maybe our media, maybe our busyness, maybe our own selfishness, whatever it is that is clouding and smogifying our vision and view of the Most High God. You know, the average young person by the age of 21 will have consumed 10,000 hours of video games. There are 5 million gamers in the United States playing over 40 hours per week. In fact, if you think about Satan being the one who wanted to be in the position of the creator, but God creates this world in 6 days, rests on the seventh day, and you've got all the onlooking universe witnessing, yes, God is the creator God, and nobody else can do that, can they? You can imagine all of the one-third of the angels, the evil angels, looking at Satan, and he's wanting to be God, and he can't do what the Lord just did, and he's wringing his hands, and he can't create a world. Well, fast forward to the digital age. I want to quote for you from a book called Game Addiction, where the secular writer here says something that to me sounds very spiritual, as if Satan has created a counterfeit reality. He's become a counterfeit creator by making a digital immersion, a world and a place in which people live. Listen to this. Our minds are set free to explore and exercise heightened abilities and senses in a space that still looks and feels real. He's talking about in the video games. Games take our senses beyond the confines of reality, beyond the confines of God's reality. At the same time, those sensations allow the inflation and extension of our consciousness, unique ways of being. So Satan creates a virtual place where people go, where they live, where they immerse their mind, their consciousness, their interests, their time, their achievements, their accomplishments, their very identity becomes subsumed into that video game world. In the extreme cases of the massively multiplayer online role-playing games particularly, which is what that book Game Addiction was about. It sounded spiritual, didn't it? Our minds are taken beyond the confines of reality. It almost sounds what you imagine Eve was thinking, imagining she would be ascending upon a higher state of being when she took of that fruit. Satan said, you can be like God. Well, whether it has that spiritual implication or not, the bottom line is video games are a massive addiction. In the Diagnostic and Statistic Manual, the psychiatry community, they've published a diagnosable addiction of video game addiction. World Health Organization, the same thing. And you might say, how is that possible? It's not a drug. We know about drug addictions. What is a how is a video game an addiction? It's not alcohol. Well, actually, there are 7 million more video game addicts in America than alcoholics, if you ask the American Medical Association. But there are two different types of addictions that have been recognized by the psychiatry practice for many years. One is a chemical addiction and one is a process addiction. Gambling, pornography, and yes, video gaming. There's no chemical being inserted into your brain. With a chemical addiction, you take the drug or the alcohol or the tobacco or the caffeine or whatever, and it causes a chemical reaction in your brain when you take the chemical in. But you heard in the previous session, the process of addiction of pornography, it elicits the internal natural drugs that mimic the drug from a street high when we misuse the brains God gave us and become pleasure-seeking hedonists. So this is what the video game industry has done. It has made millions of process addicts to a process addiction. And the reward circuitry in the brain gets all messed up when you do that. Dopamine receptors start shutting down. The brain begins to crave higher quantities of input of pleasure in order to get the same hit, just like drug addicts. Except video gaming is maybe a little more insidious in the fact that, number one, it's socially acceptable to play video games. We induct our children into that from early ages. You know, 83% of kids have a gaming console in their home. We don't see 83% of kids being given tobacco when they're 8 years old. Another thing about video gaming is it's a novelty addiction. Pornography is as well. Novelty meaning a new experience. You're going to level up, and it's not the same old, so it's endless, you know, new experiences and novelties that can captivate the user. Another thing about video gaming that is particularly dangerous is that there's no satiation point. If somebody's addicted to binging on unhealthy food or alcohol, there comes a point where there's a maxed out point, a satiation point. Doesn't happen with a video game. You can just keep on playing. I've talked to many video gamers who have testimonies of where they played all weekend. And I mean all weekend, with maybe two of the three nights they got a couple of hours of sleep, and that's it. And you just keep on going deeper and deeper in the most extreme cases. And you can be addicted to a low dose of a drug. You can be addicted to, you know, a low dose of video games as well. But, you know, you think about the media and the digital tools that we supposedly call them, with video games and with other childhood media addictions. There's a couple of quotations from professional scholars, even just secular people are blowing the whistle on this. I want you to see the quotation from Dr. Marianne Wolfe, who says, "No self-respecting internal review board at any university would allow a researcher to do what our culture has already done with no adjudication or previous evidence." And what has our culture done? Introduce a complete quasi-addictive set of attention-compelling devices without knowing the possible side effects and ramifications for the subjects, our kids. So in other words, our kids are guinea pigs. They're subjects in a vast societal experiment on addiction using media. That's amazing. Another quotation I want you to see as well on the screen from The Big Disconnect by Dr. Catherine Steiner Adair. She says, talk of addiction, when we're talking about childhood media use, this is not hyperbole, and even adults too. She says, this is a clinical reality. As adults, we may choose to mess with our own mind and gamble with our own neurology, but I have never met a caring parent who would knowingly risk his or her child's future in this way. And yet we are handing these devices that we use the language of addiction to describe over to our children, who are even more vulnerable to the impact of everyday use on their developing brains. I mean, we've discussed the developing brains of the child, how the limbic system is becoming overactive with all of the hyper-stimulating screen time. Entertainment television and cartoons and movies are already stimulating enough. Video games have a fourfold increase of overstimulus, increasing the sleep deprivation and stress cascade more than even entertainment television. And then the prefrontal cortex of not just the child developing brain, but we all have developing brains. We've seen in this series that is hampered. That has diminished the prefrontal function and the mental health crisis of a generation being upon us largely due to the media. Now, the question of boredom and the Bible in this session takes us to the issue of pleasure. I want to show you a graphic that shows the pleasure centers of a normal brain. They're nice and lit up and orange there, but look at the one next to it. That's a drug user's brain. Not a lot happening in the pleasure centers. In other words, you see in that graphic what we know from experience. People who are addicted to something find less happiness in the rest of life. There is always a quest for the next hit of that drug or that plug-in drug or that mobile device. And we become pleasure-seeking instead of enjoying the joys that are already right before us. Studies have been done on media use and pleasure. The Kaiser Family Foundation published a report many years ago that the more media the young people are using, the less happy they are, and the more bored they are. Which, that strikes people as a contradiction. You might say, well, I go and watch the big game on prime time because I'm bored and I'm going to be excited to watch it. Or I'm going to flip on the video game console because I'm bored and I want to cure my boredom. Or I'm going to listen to some worldly music to take me out of the doldrums of boredom. We think the entertainment media cures boredom. The research is telling us it increases boredom. It is the cause of the boredom, just like the drug user's drugs is the cause of the low pleasure receptor function that we saw on the previous graphic. A provocative piece was published in the Atlantic magazine called "Has the Smartphone Destroyed a Generation?" This This article, Gene Twenge, asks a provocative question and answers it from the research. There have been surveys that have been done going back generations asking the same questions of teenagers. How do you spend your time and doing this or doing this or doing this and ranking their happiness levels? I want you to hear the quote and see the quote from the magazine, from the article. It says, the results of this survey could not be clearer. Teens who spend more time than average on screen activities are more likely to be unhappy. And those who spend more time than average on non-screen activities are more likely to be happy. Continuing the quote, there's not a single exception. All screen activities are linked to less happiness. And all non-screen activities are linked to more happiness. So if you were going to give advice for a happy adolescence, or frankly, this applies to all of us, based on this survey, the advice would be straightforward. Put down the phone, turn off the laptop, and do something, anything that does not involve a screen. Oh, I love that advice from Dr. Gene Twenge at San Diego State University, who has studied the adolescent years in this Generation Z, maybe more than any researcher out there. She wrote the book iGen. And a lot of Generation Z, the teenagers and young college students of today, have taken that very advice. Put down the phone, turn off the laptop, and do something, anything that does not involve a screen. There was a survey that was done of these young people asking them, how many of you have at some point in recent years given up a social media platform or taken a social media fast? And a full one-third of them had chosen themselves to get off of a social media platform, at least for a time. I found that to be very interesting, because they can act, you can notice your own dynamics or do a little trial and test, and you can see the annoyance of it or whatever the problems, mental health might be occurring with that. But the number one and number two reasons that the teens gave for why they gave up the social media, at least for a fast, or gave it up completely, was number one, it was a waste of my time. Yeah, we'll talk about that. The average user of the internet today using social media is on there for hours a day. The second thing, too much negativity. I found that interesting. So they're finding more happiness, more positivity, more joy away from the media. And we've seen that in studies. We saw Pennsylvania University, Denmark study, take them off the social media or take it down to a very limited amount and you reduce depression, right? So I want to show you a video clip right now of a family that actually went on a media fast. So these guys were challenged. 30-day media fast, and I want you to hear how that goes for them and hear from even the young people how they feel about life when they've been off the media. Take a listen.
1: 3 years ago, I picked up a copy of Neil Postman's Amusing Ourself to Death. He was a college professor, and one of the exercises he'd have his students do was to go on I believe in the book it was a one-month media fast, so I just decided to do the exact same thing. 1 month, let's just shut down all media. No more television, no internet, no blogging, and anything that was digitally related.
2: Our children were not initially enthusiastic about the media fest. They were terrified.
3: Our first impressions were rather shocked and a little bit scared. But as we got along closer to the day and we were praying about it, we were thinking about it a lot, we were excited.
1: I don't think one of our children would say, no, we wish we never had to do it, because there is a benefit. It just gives you perspective on how much time you're spending doing stuff.
3: I couldn't stop thinking about music, just wanting to turn on the radio or just look up something just for fun or just watch a quick movie. It was pretty shocking how addicted I was, and I didn't like that at all.
1: And it kind of helps, if any sort of addictions are building up, it kind of helps break those.
3: It is a fast, and it takes time, and it's not just one day and then you're through with your pain. No, it keeps going. But then once we get near the end, it's easier, you enjoy it, you really can see the difference.
1: It's not just about taking away. If all you do is take away from your kids something and leave them nothing, they're in no better spot.
2: They loved the extra time of playing basketball with dad or playing cards with me or just working on extra things.
1: our lives are so busy and noisy, and it is also, it's like it brings a quietness, and then quietness is when you hear God's voice.
3: It is so sweet, the silence, and not just the silence, but the peace. Because if you're doing everything and you have this noise going through your head, you really cannot have peace, and you don't know that you're missing it until you have it.
1: The most important thing for me, for my kids to have, is that they would love God with all their heart and know Him and live their life in relationship with Him.
3: This has been so good in our lives, and it hasn't been boring at all.
1: We're not just saying no media, but we're saying use it in responsible and God-glorifying ways.
0: Amen. Can you agree with that? Fantastic documentary that clip was pulled from, called Captivated by Media Talk 101. And I think everybody, young and old, can learn from that very same experience that they had in that trial that they did, that test that they did. And as you think about some of the comments, particularly the young lady at one point, and she says that she would go outside because, you got to replace the media with something. She would go outside with the Bible, and she would read the Bible for sometimes hours and enjoy it. I haven't heard a lot of people talk that way. The idea that the Bible is sweeter than honey. That's what it says in Psalm 119, that it's sweeter than honey. So what are we doing to our taste buds? What are we, our appetites as human beings are trained. What are we doing with our media use and the stimulant effect of our media use to make it so that so many people universally don't care to read? And maybe especially read the Bible. Well, let's back up and zoom out and think about pleasure in general. How does pleasure work? In God's universe, in God's creation of us, did He want us to have joy? Well, it says He created us for His pleasure and will. God is a God of pleasure. He wants us to enjoy His beautiful creation, life as He designed it. He is the true author of joy, happiness, and pleasure. Satan is the enemy of souls and is about pleasure-seeking and hedonistic violations of God's law under the false name of pleasure, when really it just leads to greater depression. What kind of things bring pleasure? You ever had an opportunity to sponsor an orphan, sponsor a child in a school overseas in a needy place where the child doesn't have parents, and you're giving them an education? You got the little picture hanging on your fridge, and maybe you start collecting those. Pleasure follows when you do that, doesn't it? Altruistic deeds of mercy of many kinds. How about when you study the Bible with somebody and you share the truth with them, and they've never seen the picture of Christ and the Bible truth that you are revealing, that the Spirit of God is revealing to them as you take them through the Word of God? When you do that, pleasure follows, doesn't it? How about when you view a beautiful sunset or a rainbow or a double rainbow or name your favorite captivating scene of nature? You view that, you ponder and give gratitude to the God of creation at that moment and know His presence with you, and pleasure follows. How about you enjoy some family time? You take an afternoon off and you get a meal and you go outside and enjoy beside a lake. There's actually a quotation, an admonition I read one time, and it says parents should take their children out on a lovely afternoon under a spreading tree and have a meal together in a beautiful place. And some people say, well, when you read counsel like that, when you read instruction that God has inspired into your life, well, it's some sort of legalistic thing. I said to my children one day, we're going to take very seriously these admonitions, and I'm going to follow this strictly. And most kids go, oh no, what are they going to take away? We're going to go, and dad's not working this afternoon, we're going to the lake. Pleasure follows. How about when you study the Word of God for yourself and you pray like the psalmist prays, open now mine eyes that I might behold wondrous things out of thy law? Pleasure follows. Invest in a marital relationship. Pleasure follows. Attend a joyful wedding celebration. Accomplish a difficult task. Enjoy a nutritious meal that you didn't cook. No, or that you did cook and put some hard work into. pleasure follows. Now, why do I keep saying that refrain, pleasure follows? Because it's the cart and the horse. Our culture puts the cart before the horse. I'm going to seek pleasure, and that's the end, that's out front, that's the goal. That's where my sights are set, on seeking pleasure. But that's not God's design. You seek God, pleasure follows, like the cart follows the horse. It's as simple as that. And God wants us to maximize our joy. You see, Satan has this reputation as being the one who is going to deliver pleasure. And God is the killjoy. That is so false. That is absolutely incorrect. God wants to maximize our joy in the present and eternal experience that he has to offer us. Satan isn't any good at it anyway. The analogy is a caffeine addict. I was a Mountain Dew addict. Hi, I'm Scott, and I was a Mountain Dew addict. I used to wake up first thing in the morning. I would drink the Mountain Dew for breakfast. I would have the buzz to be able to take notes first period in class. I'm talking 12th grade here. I'm 18 years old, and I'm not eating breakfast. And then I crack another pop, as we call it in Michigan, maybe refer to it as soda or Coke, although I have to take issue with you. It's not Coke. It's Mountain Dew. Anyway, I was a Mountain Dew addict. And the biggest problem wasn't just the crash that followed, and that I didn't actually have much energy. I'll tell you, later on in life, when I made some reforms in diet and health, I found, oh, wow, so living without the caffeine sugar high, actually, I have more energy. If you would have told me that back then, I'd be like, what are you talking about? I'm getting the energy from the rush from the Mountain Dew. No, you can live with a higher energy level without that stuff. Really? Well, try it out. I did try it out and found, wow, it works. But that wasn't just the only problem, the high followed by the crash. That's the pleasure-seeking, drug addict experience, media addict experience, analogized by the Mountain Dew addiction that I've personally experienced. But, you know, when I was drinking the Mountain Dew, or take your pick, your, you know, luxurious dessert indulgence addiction, you know, whatever it is that ruins your taste buds, I did not want to eat real food. After drinking Mountain Dew, you know, give me a pizza, you know, give me a, you know, Lucky Charms, give me something exciting to the taste buds, the Little Caesars pizza or the Domino's or the Pizza Hut or whatever. Today I still love pizza, by the way. So people who know me might be like, pizza's his favorite food. I try to eat the healthier pizza. But anyway, I didn't want to eat broccoli. I didn't want to eat vegetables. The Mountain Dew spoiled the appetite for the real thing. You see the analogy? Boredom and the Bible? The Bible is sweet as honey. Sweeter than honey to our tastes. But many people don't taste the sweetness, do they? What's the problem? Well, it says in in Proverbs chapter 27, that a sated man, a satisfied man, a satiated man, the person who's been full, loathes the honey. Can we actually come to a point where we loathe the Bible if the Bible is represented by honey? Oh, yes. Many people are bored by it because we're sated with something else. The Mountain Dew addiction made me have a distaste for the broccoli. You've eaten your dessert first. You don't want the entree. I want to show you a brain scan, though, that brings hope. 1 month off of the addiction and the pleasure receptors start coming back. 14 months off and several months in between, you're really starting to get more pleasure there, aren't you? So the joy and happiness of life really starts to return, or maybe starts to come to the for the first time, and you don't know even know the difference. Jesus says, I will satisfy the desire of every living thing. He opens his hand and satisfies our every need.
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5: My friends, a friendship can weather most things and thrive in thin soil. But it needs a little mulch of phone calls and letters or emails and small silly presents every so often just to keep it from drying up completely. This would be a good day to revive a friendship to keep it from withering away, especially your friendship with Jesus.

Some verses in the Bible are both joyous and tragic. One of them is John 1 verse 5. And the light shineth in darkness, and the darkness comprehended it not. The good news first. The Bible says that when Jesus came to the world, the light shineth in darkness. Now, before any of us think that there's just no hope for

0: to our mayor.
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4: I'm Miss Jean. 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

0: In our last episode of this season called Battle Song, we heard a big announcement. Music Palooza is going to be held in Grizzly Mountain on October 1st. The same day, it turns out, as the Discovery Mountain Harvest Festival. Keziah has vowed to fight against it. Is that possible? Piper has been avoiding her friend. Will Keziah be able to find out why? Let's join everyone and exercise our faith along with them in today's episode called In Harmony.
1: Kezi, do you want strawberry jam or peanut butter on your toast?
2: Sure. Someone's not listening.
1: Okay. I'll put sprinkles and oregano on your toast. Sound good?
2: Sure, Dad.
1: Kezi, look at me, honey.
2: Yeah, Dad.
1: Here, toast with strawberry jam. Are you still worried about the harvest festival?
2: Yeah, Dad. Of course I am.
3: Well, there seems to be only one choice.
4: Hey, fam jam. Dad, can you please toss me a protein bar? I'm running late.
1: Here, catch.
2: Cyrus, don't you even care?
5: About?
2: The harvest festival. We're not going to cancel it. We can fight.
5: Fight? How?
2: By making our Harvest Festival the best this town has ever seen. By inviting people from all over the country to sing and fellowship and just be amazing.
5: Woohoo! Keziah, let's make it happen.
2: Thanks, Cyrus. So you're on Team Fight?
5: Team Fight? Sure. I'm on Team Kezi anyway. Gotta run.
3: Cyrus, tell Ken to...
5: Mom, no work talk at home, remember?
3: Okay, I'll be over soon.
2: Mom, Dad, you have to have faith. We can make the Harvest Festival way bigger than the Music Palooza. But we all have to work together.
3: Kezi.
2: Mom, you don't believe me.
3: It's not that I don't believe, honey. It's just that the Music Palooza is a whole thing.
2: So ours has to be a bigger thing.
1: Kezi, you helped Mr. Simon and Miss Holt to plan the Harvest Festival.
2: Yeah.
1: And ads, right?
2: Yeah. Mom, you worked hard on the ads, and now you just want to give up?
3: I spent a couple of hours on that. I had fun.
1: What's the advertising budget for the Harvest Festival?
2: Budget? I don't know. We all worked together, and Brianna's mom called a bunch of people she knows.
3: And they donated the ad space.
2: See? That's amazing.
1: They donated it because there is no advertising budget. What do you think the ad budget is for the Music Palooza?
2: What?
1: I have no idea, but I've had two pop-up ads just this morning on my newsfeed.
3: And on the radio.
1: For an event like this, with celebrity musicians like Luke,
2: Levi Hayes.
1: Right. And the Swedish singer, what's his name?
2: Erik Ekstrom.
1: Yeah, they're big names. Music Palooza is a big deal.
3: We can't compete.
2: We just all need to work together.
3: You have the right idea, Kezi. It's just not realistic.
2: Mom.
3: What do your friends think? Did you ask Piper?
2: I better get ready for school.
3: Kezi. Mike, what did I say?
1: What did we say is more like it. You know, I haven't seen Piper and Kezi together at school for the last few days.
3: Oh, I had no idea. Friend trouble?
1: Yeah, mixed with Music Palooza trouble.
3: Poor Kezi. What should I do?
1: Nothing. She'll talk to us again when she's ready.
3: So I should just go to work?
1: Yes, Dr. Scott Smith. People are counting on you.
3: Including my daughter.
1: Who will still be here later today. Off you go.
3: Okay. Have a good day at school.
1: You're stalling. Go.
3: Okay.

0: Okay.
1: Hey, Gadget. Are you having a good day? That a boy.
2: Hey, Reader. Gadget might be the only one in town having a good day.
1: That bad, Mr. Simon?
2: Well, with the news of the Music Palooza and the Harvest Festival on the same day? Yes.
1: Well, too bad we'll have to cancel the Harvest Festival. It was a good idea.
2: Cancel it? We can't give up just like that.
1: Well, do you have any suggestions?
2: Not yet, but you didn't come into Trekkers this morning to talk about this. How can I help you, Reader?
1: Oh, I'm just waiting for my dad. He's almost done his walk, and he usually ends here.
2: I enjoy seeing Gordy each morning. He's doing well?
1: Yes, he is. I just want to remind him that he has an appointment this afternoon.
2: Well, there he is now.
3: He's a good boy.
1: Say, Dad, I just wanted...
3: What's this about a music hullabaloo ruining the Harvest Festival?
1: Well, the two events landed on the same day. And too bad we'll have to cancel.
3: Nonsense. We don't have to cancel. We have to fight. Right, George?
2: Well, I agree, Gordy.
3: There you have it. The mayor's ready to fight.
4: Gadget!
3: Now, what's our first move?
2: Well, I don't know. Officer Lewis, how may I help?
3: Officer, what about this hullabalooza?
4: The Music Palooza? That's what I need the mayor for. Take a look at this.
2: Well, that looks like a traffic control map.
4: It is. These are the roads leading up the mountain and to Discovery.
2: Mm-hmm. I recognize it well.
4: And here is the turnoff. Right to Grizzly, left to Discovery.
2: Now, why is the left side marked red?
4: Well, because the event planners would like to close off that road the day of the Music Palooza.
3: No one will be able to go in or out of Discovery.
4: Yes, for about 12 hours. It'll be for security. Easier to maintain the perimeter.
3: No.
4: If only it were that easy.
2: Our Harvest Festival is the same day.
4: Well, we're either going to have to get them to change this traffic control pattern, or, I hate to say it...
1: Cancel our event?
4: Mr. Mayor?
2: I need to talk to May Grady. I hear they're working out of the Frosty Inn.
4: Let me know what you find out. Mr. Simon, it sounds like it's time for a town meeting.
2: Yes, it does. I don't think we'll all fit at my office. Academy gym?
4: Well, give Peabody a shout and see if the church is available.
2: The church? That'll work. I'll notify as many people as I can.
4: I'll do the same.
2: Thank you.
1: Dad, where are you going?
3: Come on, you two. Let's get over to the Frosty Inn.
1: Okay, it looks like we'll be joining you.
2: I'll grab my keys.
5: Hi, welcome to the Frosty. Just grab a seat anywhere you can find one. Oh, Mr. Simon.
2: Hi, Sarah. You're busy.
5: We are. The event team has been working here since early this morning.
2: And some tourists, too.
5: Yes. As soon as the location was announced, people started showing up in town.
2: Where can I find May?
5: Over there. And would you like a booth?
1: Sure.
3: Nah, we're on official mayoral business, miss.
5: Okay, I'll bring menus to your business.
1: Thank you, Sarah.
5: Don't mention it.
6: Now, I thought we could put a trailer right here next to the stage for the musicians.
7: Oh, you'll need two trailers. Eric will never share with Levi.
6: Oh, okay. Mr. Simon?
2: Yes. Hello, May.
6: Everyone, this is George Simon. He's mayor of our neighboring town, Discovery Mountain.
7: Nice to meet you. Now, if you'll excuse us.
3: Nope. We have business with you folks.
2: This is Gordon Reader and Don Reader.
6: Listen, gentlemen, we have only 3 weeks to plan every single detail of this major event.
3: Including security.
7: Yes?
3: And you can't close off our town road.
7: We can spare 3 minutes, maybe 3.5. Sit.
1: Well, thank you. Dad, sit over here.
5: Here's the menus. I'll come take your order in a few minutes.
1: Thanks, Sarah.
6: Now, Mayor Simon, it is vital that this event is safe and secure for everyone.
7: That's in the best interest of your little town, too. It's just for a few hours.
2: Well, did you all consider that our town might have plans for those 12 hours?
6: Plans?
2: October 1st is the day of our Harvest Festival. We'll have guests traveling to our event.
3: It's a tradition.
2: It's vital that the turnoff stays open.
7: Not possible. My people looked at traffic control from every angle.
2: Well, they'll have to look again.
7: We have just 3 weeks before the biggest event in the area, and you want this little road left open?
2: Our event is important to a lot of people.
6: Just reschedule.
2: You could reschedule.
6: Do you have any idea how ridiculous that is?
2: But not for us.
6: Listen, Mr. Simon, I don't want to fight. Have you considered canceling? You could hold the Harvest Festival again next year.
1: Will the Music Palooza be held in Grizzly again next year?
7: Never. I still don't know how this place won the right to host the event this year.
6: Victoria!
1: Well, then next year there'd be no competition.
6: Reader's making some sense.
2: I'm not ready to cancel.
3: Excuse me, I have something to say.
6: Yes?
3: Sarah?
5: Yes, Gramps Gordy?
3: What's the waffle special today?
5: Cinnamon roll waffles. They're delicious.
3: Bring me one. Now, the rest of you, have you eaten?
6: No, too busy.
7: Who has time?
3: Waffles all around, Sarah.
5: You're treating?
3: Not a chance. They are. You've got an entertaining budget, don't you?
7: Of course we do. Waffles all around.
0: Will they be able to resolve the traffic control problem? We'll find out after this.
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10: Miss Holt, where's Piper?
11: Right over there, Keziah.
10: But she moved her desk?
11: Yeah, so she can focus easier.
10: Away from me.
11: Well, she didn't say that. Are you two okay?
10: I don't know. We haven't been able to talk.
11: Well, you'll have more time now that the Harvest Festival will be canceled.
10: Canceled? No, we have to work as a team. We can save it.
11: The Music Palooza is just too big.
10: But...
12: Joyce, here you go. Attendance sheets from DS.
11: Thanks, Chaplain Jake.
12: No problemo.
11: Hey, Chaplain Jake, what do you think about the Harvest Festival?
12: Oh, it sounds nice. Like a great way to share our faith with people in the area.
10: So you're on my side, Chaplain Jake.
12: Side? I didn't know we were taking sides.
13: Miss Holt, my tablet stopped working again. See?
11: Oh, dear. Take it to Piper. She was able to fix all the tablets last time.
13: Okay.
11: Jake, I was telling Keziah that I think the Music Palooza is just too big to compete with, and that we should cancel the Harvest Festival.
12: Yeah, it is a big event. I heard ads on the radio this morning, and I saw them in the paper.
11: They're on TV, too.
10: So, Chef and Jake, you're on Miss Holt's side?
12: I'm not on a side!
11: What do you think? Should we cancel the Harvest Festival?
10: Or fight to keep it?
12: I don't know. Look, there's a town meeting at the church tonight.
11: Oh, yeah?
10: Yeah, Mr. Simon called it.
12: So bring your arguments there. Gotta go. Bye.
10: Well, Miss Holt, for now, the festival is still happening.
11: Yeah, for now.
10: And we need a technical person to set up mics and run the soundboard.
11: We do. Oh, Piper would be great for that.
10: Oh, yeah, she sure would. Why don't you ask her?
11: Why don't you ask her? Give you a chance to talk.
10: Oh, okay. When I'm afraid, I will trust in you.
14: So, Hugo, next time, close the app here. And remember to charge this, okay?
13: Okay, Piper.
14: Good. Oh, Keziah.
10: Piper, for the Harvest Festival.
14: I heard it was canceled.
10: No, it's not, and we need help.
14: You do?
10: Could you be our technical person? You're good with mics and the soundboard and stuff.
14: Anything else?
10: Nope, I don't think so.
14: Sure. I'll run technical for you as you sing, Keziah.
10: Thanks, Piper. Say, I've been wondering.
15: All right, favorite student.
14: Shh, Miss Holt is starting class.
10: She, okay. Talk to you later?
14: Mm-hmm.
10: Bye.
16: Haley, hi. Aren't you working today?
17: Not for an hour. I barely saw you at school today.
16: I know, you too. Everything is just off today, right?
17: Definitely. And I feel terrible.
16: Haley, hi. Fresh apple bars in the kitchen if you two want one.
17: Oh, yummy. Thanks, Miss Michelle.
16: Come on.
18: Oh, yum. These are so good.
16: I know. So why did you say you feel terrible?
17: Oh, just the whole Harvest Festival situation.
16: I know, but it's not like the Music Palooza was your idea.
17: No, but it's at my work, and oh my goodness, when I walked into the hotel lobby last night and saw your faces, whew.
16: Yeah, we were all pretty shocked. Music Palooza and Grizzly. Who would have seen that one coming?
17: Yeah, and then Keziah Smith was like, we're gonna fight.
16: I know, it was so amazing.
17: Amazing? I thought it was sort of odd.
16: Odd? How?
17: I mean, what? A seventh grader is going to fight a whole music festival?
16: Fight for the Harvest Festival. And it's not just Kezi. The whole town is fighting for it.
17: The whole town? Wait. You'll never win.
16: We have a town meeting tonight at the church. We'll find a way if we all work together.
17: I just assume we'd cancel the Harvest Festival. I mean, Levi Hayes, Eric Ichstrom. How do we compete with them?
16: So we just quit? No way.
17: Well, I better get to work.
16: I guess I won't see you at the meeting tonight then. That would mean that you actually cared about your town.
17: Brianna, you surprised me.
19: Good apple bars, right?
17: Yes, thank you, Miss Michelle. I have to get to work.
19: Okay, bye, Haley. Brianna, hey, you look upset. Is everything okay?
16: Not as long as the Harvest Festival and the Music Palooza are both happening.
19: Oh, well, we're going to have to cancel the Harvest Festival. We can't compete against a big event like theirs.
16: Aunt Michelle, not you too.
19: What'd I say?
20: 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Will they figure it all out at the Harmony Corner Church tonight? We'll find out after this.
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20: People are walking toward the Harmony Corner Church for the town meeting. 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Oh, they're praying.
2: Lord, we thank you again for hearing us, and we pray this in Jesus' name. Amen.
21: Amen.
2: Thank you all for coming out tonight. We have a full church. You all care about our town. I have some good news to share, but first, the larger agenda item. Unfortunately, our Harvest Festival date is the same date as the Music Palooza. Yes, it's unfortunate. We have two options. Do we keep fighting to get word out about our event, or do we cancel?
4: Ladies and gentlemen, please, let's show a little respect to our mayor. I'll state your questions or concerns one at a time.
2: Thank you, Officer Lewis.
15: Oh!
2: Keziah Smith.
15: Mr. Simon, the Harvest Festival is a good idea. We should fight to make it happen.
19: Mr. Simon?
2: Miss Michelle, your turn.
19: I love the idea of the Harvest Festival, but I just don't see how we can compete. Their event is much, much bigger.
1: And what about the road closure?
21: What road closure?
1: Oh, maybe I shouldn't have said anything. Sorry, Mr. Simon.
2: No, it's okay. I have an update.
22: Mr. Simon, they're closing our road during the festival?
4: They proposed a closure for 12 hours for security.
2: Everyone, quiet, please. I have good news on that. I talked to Meg Grady and the Music Palooza event team today. They've agreed to leave our road open to residents only.
22: We have to fight this.
23: We can't. We need to cancel.
12: Mr. Simon!
2: Please, everyone, take your seats. Chaplain Jake?
12: May I come up front?
2: Sure, Jake.
12: Everybody, we don't have two choices. Is this thing on? We don't have two choices. We have three.
2: Three?
12: We can fight a big, well-organized event. Choice one. We can cancel and admit defeat. Choice two.
15: What's choice three?
12: Are any of my seventh grade Bible students here besides Keziah?
18: I'm here.
13: Me too.
12: Piper, what Bible story are we reading?
18: Jehoshaphat.
12: Right. Under King Jehoshaphat, an enemy army threatened the peaceful nation of Judah. And what'd they do?
13: They prayed.
12: Exactly. They gathered for prayer.
2: And then God showed them what he wanted them to do.
12: Mr. Simon, you're a great Bible student. God answered their prayer through the prophet Jehaziel.
15: But, Chaplain Jake...
12: Keziah, you're protesting because you remember what God told them to do, right? What was it?
15: God told them not to fight.
13: But...
12: Not to fight, right. But not give up, either.
13: To do nothing. Is that right?
12: Exactly. Good, Hugo. That was the third choice, and our choice, too.
19: To do nothing? But how could that possibly work?
12: We let God fight for us.
15: We fight.
12: No, we have to let go. Hold our Harvest Festival and trust God to take care of it.
19: Jake, but how?
12: Well, it's going to take faith, guys. There's a verse in Hebrews, I think it's chapter 11 and verse 1. Yeah, that's right. It says, now faith is the substance of things hoped for and the evidence of things not seen.
15: So we trust God to take care of the Harvest Festival?
12: Right, with faith and prayer. And being nice to the Music Palooza people.
2: Jake, that's the most coherent argument I've heard. What do you all think? Let's take a vote. Say yes if you agree to hold the Harvest Festival and let God, not Keziah Smith, fight for us. Those who agree, say yes. Those who disagree, say no. We have our vote. Now, before you all leave, there's something on my heart. Today we've all been at odds with each other.
4: We sure have.
2: Let's break into small groups and pray for harmony. Funny?
13: We're in the Harmony Corner Church.
2: All the more reason to pray.
19: Haley, you're here?
17: Yes, I care about my town more than my job.
19: I know you do.
16: Look, I'm sorry about earlier.
17: Oh, me too. This whole thing has been stressful. But I do like Chaplain Jeek's suggestion.
16: Me too. Let go and let God.
17: What was the verse he read again? I want to put it in my phone.
16: I looked it up in my Bible app. Let me see. Oh, here it is. Now, faith is the substance of things hoped for, the evidence of things not seen. Hebrews 11:1.
17: Hebrews 11:1. Got it.
16: So, we should pray together.
17: Yes. Come on, there's a quiet spot over here.
3: Well, son, I didn't expect you and me to be on opposite sides of a harvest festival.
1: No. No, me neither, Dad. Let's let God take care of it.
3: He's better at all that stuff than we are.
1: That's for sure. Should we walk home?
3: Yep. Past my bedtime.
1: Okay, Dad.
17: Hugo, have you seen Piper?
13: She was here a minute ago.
17: Okay, I'll keep looking. What's she doing, Hugo?
13: Oh, just looking through the hymnal.
17: Oh, you like to sing?
13: No. Why'd you say that?
17: Okay, sorry I said something. I'm gonna go keep looking for Piper. Piper? Mom, have you seen Piper?
5: No, honey. Sorry.
17: Miss Holt, have you seen Piper?
6: Earlier, but she left with her parents.
17: Okay, thanks.
7: Tis the gift to be simple, tis the gift to be free.
17: Dear Lord, did you mean to give Hugo Garcia such an angelic voice? Oops.
13: Kezzy?
17: Quick. All clear.
24: Hugo really does sing beautifully. I'm not so sure that he's comfortable with his gift, though.
25: No, it doesn't sound like he is.
24: Keziah still hasn't been able to talk to Piper either.
25: No, the whole town really did feel off today, but they all sound united in faith now.
24: Mm-hmm. Almost all. October 1st, both events will happen. Everyone in Grizzly is going to be very busy for a couple of weeks.
25: And everyone in Discovery.
24: And everyone at the Emerald Lake Hotel and Spa, too.
25: Yeah, lots of activity. And Amanda Campbell is going on a trip back to New York, too.
24: Right, and Natalia is going to stay with Addison.
25: Ooh, that will be fun.
24: Yes, I imagine they're both looking forward to it.
25: We'll find out how the two events are shaping up. Can they really coexist? We'll find out next time.
24: 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Director, Douglas Bruce, with original music by Danny Columbi. Executive producer, Ruben Gomez. 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
26: Embrace the storm to the best of your ability. Ask me to carry you through it. Don't resist it. It may be that the road straight through the center of your current storm is the pathway to peace.
17: But God, who is rich in mercy, because of his great love with which he loved us, even when we were dead in trespasses, made us alive together with Christ. By grace you have been saved. And raised us up together and made us sit together in the heavenly places in Christ Jesus, that in the ages to come he might show the exceeding riches of his grace in his kindness toward us in Christ Jesus. For by grace you have been saved through faith, and that not of yourselves. It is the gift of God, not of works, lest anyone should boast.
27: Whatsoever you do, in word or deed, do all in the name of the Lord Jesus, giving thanks to God and the Father by Him, Colossians 3:17, seeds of discouragement will not grow in a thankful heart.
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0: Shelley Quinn. We are so glad that you're joining us for 3ABN today. We have a very inspiring young man with us here today who's doing a great work for God among youth, among skeptics. It's just an exciting ministry. But before we begin, I wanted to share 1 John 4:19. The Bible says, and I believe it with all of my heart, we love him because he first loved us. What we're saying is, you will never truly love God the way you should till you understand how much he loves you. And when you understand his love, you'll stand in holy wonder of all he's done for you and continues to do for you. Now, let me introduce our special guest. We have Vincent Bujor, and you are the founder of Gems of Truth Ministry.
1: That's right. Thank you for having me, Shelley. I'm excited to be here.
0: First time.
1: Yes, it is. It is.
0: Did you have any trouble finding us when you were coming?
1: No, very beautiful campus. I'm just impressed how you're all working for the Lord, and I can just get to share what God has been doing in my life and in other people's lives. So that's exciting.
0: Well, we're excited to hear about your ministry and how it began. And you have a beautiful wife and a one-year-old son. We're going to hear a little bit about his personal testimony and what the Lord is using him to do to influence people who don't always accept the truth of the Bible. But before we do, I know how much you love music. We love music too. And we have, dare I say, a toe tapper. This is a beautiful song. I love Gene McDonald. And this is an energetic song. He's filled with enthusiasm as he sings, "Love Lifted Me."

0: Well, Jane just gave us a very lively rendition of Love Lifted Me. I hope that lifted your spirits. It did us here. Vincent, this is your first time at 3ABN. We're glad you've come in from San Diego.
1: Thank you.
0: How was your trip here? TSA lines as bad as they talk about?
1: No, it was okay. Actually, it was pretty smooth, and I'm glad I'm here and excited to share what the Lord has been doing.
0: Well, let's get to know you just a little bit first. Tell us about your growing up experience, and when did you really understand the love of the Lord?
1: Yes, thank you. You know, I grew up in secular Europe. My mom is Romanian. My dad is German. My mom's family immigrated to the U.S. A very long time ago, but some went back to Romania after the regime fell, and others, you know, settled down in Germany and France. You know, I don't know if you know a lot of Romanians, but they're all over the place.
0: Yes, yes.
1: And so I grew up in that context, growing up in Germany most of my life. I was a little bit, I was in France too. My parents sent me to a high school in Paris. And so I experienced a lot of doubt and criticism and secularism in Europe. And although, you know, I knew about God and I knew God, I knew of God, and I did go to church, I never really experienced the Bible as His word and just His love for me personally until I was about maybe 18 years old. I was visiting a friend out of all places in San Diego in California, and then he you know, something was messed up with the trip, and he flew back way earlier than I was supposed to fly back. So I ended up being by myself in California. You know, I do have relatives in SoCal, but I don't really at that time was not in touch with them, so I didn't really know what to do. But the Holy Spirit impressed me to just look for a church, and it happened to be that I was staying at an Airbnb. Airbnb they were pretty new back then, right? And so I actually had canceled my hotel, stayed at an Airbnb, and that Airbnb was 3 minutes away from a church where I went to, and just, you know, to check it out, to meet people. And I got invited to a small group, of amazing people, and they practiced what they preached. They lived their lives according to the Bible. And there I was, 18 years old. I didn't really, you know, I've heard a lot about God, and I had heard a lot about, you know, scripture, and I realized, okay, these people, they live 100% according to what they preach, and they seem to be blessed, and they seem to be happy, and they have a peace that I have never seen before. And I said, oh, you know what? I'm going to try that out, and I'm going to try to live according to the Bible. I've never tried it in my life. And so that was kind of the moment when I gave my life to Christ, and I, you know, I did that. I was in college back then, and you know, it was a long time ago now, I guess, but
0: not too long.
1: That's how it started. Yeah.
0: Yeah. So were these Seventh-day Adventist Christians?
1: Yes, yes, they were. Yes, yes.
0: And so you started studying, and obviously his ministry is Gems of Truth. The Word of God has become very important to you. Tell us how and why you started Gems of Truth ministry. Now, to back up, you have been a conference evangelist. You're an elder at your church. You've played piano professionally. We're going to have to get you on here to play sometime.
1: You know, but you have excellent, excellent people here with Tim Parton, and we love watching him and people do music here. It's incredible.
0: He's amazing, isn't he?
1: Yeah.
0: But what is Gems of Truth? Explain what the purpose of the ministry is and why you started.
1: Yes. You know, so let me back up and going back to the conversion experience I had when I was 18. Obviously, once you do that, I had a conversation with a friend who was in San Diego, who he was part of that small group. And I was like, because I still had my studies, and I knew that I was just visiting San Diego. I was not living there, right? And so I was like, how can I be faithful to God in the environment where I am if I don't have this amazing group of friends here? Because those were my new Christian friends. I didn't grow up having Christian friends, right? And he said, well, you know what? If you don't have a small group where you live, just start your own. And so the moment I became a converted Christian and follower of Jesus, I also got involved in ministry, because I believe that every person who follows Christ also is excited about the message, the everlasting gospel, and was to share that with other people, right? And so it started, the first ministry that I was still single back then, that I had was a small group ministry. I just opened my little apartment where I was.
0: Is this back in Germany?
1: This was back in Germany, and I was studying, I was finishing my studies in music, and so I was just inviting people over, and God really blessed that ministry. I mean, just to make it very short, we started with, I think I had three teenagers in my apartment the first time. Three teenagers, and then the elder of the local church. He was so excited. He was like, I got to come too. And and so after about a year and a half, the group grew to over 40 people. Wonderful. And then we started more small groups in the area. People were driving 45 minutes one way just to be at a Bible study. And we did retreats and mission trips and all these kind of things. And then, you know, as you mature in your walk with God, and I had to move away from where I was, right? Because this was my apartment where I went to where I was living when I was in college. I realized that, you know, we want to bring people into the Word of God. And so my wife and I, and we, you know, got married. I met my wife, beautiful wife. She's a dietitian, and we met in England. And we started a little ministry where we had a little community, and we were just studying the Bible together. It was a devotional ministry. But then, especially when the years of the pandemic came, we both got convicted. We said we need to do more to reach the masses, because we know that the gospel shall be preached in the whole world, and then the end shall come, right? And so we said, what else can we do beyond the little community that we have, beyond the little Bible study resources that we provide? And we were convicted to do something with media, because we know that nowadays, if you want to reach the masses, you either got to do a podcast or produce videos, which is what 3Event is doing, right? And so we said, okay, we want to do that. And we started with a YouTube channel, pretty simple, right? And I didn't like YouTube for a long time, because when I was a teenager, I tried a lot of things with YouTube and I was never successful, and it was pretty frustrating. So I was like, all right, I'll get back to it. I'll try it. We'll just start a channel and just, you know, produce some things about, you know, the Bible, God's character, and, you know, just questions that young people have, relationships, right?
0: So your target was what, 16 to 30?
1: Yeah, something like that. Exactly. Teens and then young adults. And we started that back in 2023. All we had was an iPhone. We bought a little tripod. And we had one light from Amazon. It cost maybe $20 or $30. Very, very not professional at all. But we were passionate about it, and we knew that God had really impressed us to do this. And this is really an appeal that I want to make. If there's, you know, someone who's watching and who feels like, you know, I want to do something for the Lord, but I don't have the big resources, just start, right? Just get started. That's what we did. And we started with prayer.
0: Do not despise the day of small beginnings, the Bible says.
1: Amen. Yeah. Amen. And I want to also say Romans 12 verse 6 tells us that God gave every one of us gifts.
0: Yes.
1: And many times we feel like, you know, we don't have the gifts that we can see, like, you know, playing an instrument or singing or preaching. But there are so many other gifts that God gave us,
0: yes,
1: that we should use. And the Bible says we should use it to bless or to serve others. That is the goal, right? And it doesn't really matter. Jesus said in his parable in Matthew 25, when he talked about the parable of the talents, it doesn't really matter how many talents you have been given. It matters what you do with it. Exactly. And so we started with an iPhone, and then for a couple months, we produced a lot of devotional videos and videos about, you know, the Bible. Can you trust the Bible? How do you look for the right partner if you want to get married and you have Christian principles? How does that work? But we weren't really successful. But we kept on trying. You know, we had maybe a couple hundred people watching our content. At the same time, there were people, this is now in California, and then we knew people in LA, other Christian influencers who started their own YouTube channels and their own ministries, and different faiths, I guess, right? And they shared some things from scripture, but they also shared things that are not in the Bible and that are wrong, simply, right? And so we were really sad when we saw that, because their channels kept growing and growing, and that they had, you know, thousands of views, and here we were, and we you know, we just had our little audience of 100 or 200 people. And then I remember one one night, my wife and I, we had our evening worship, and we went on our knees and we said, Lord, you know, we're very discouraged because we see that we're trying to do your work here, but all these other channels, they flourish and they spread truth and error together, you know, and we try to really stick to the Bible and the Bible only. Help us and vindicate your truth. And we prayed that prayer. And Shelly, I'll tell you, the next morning, we had scheduled a video about Daniel chapter 2 and the Dead Sea Scrolls. And the Lord brought that video to 1 million people within 10 days.
0: Glory to God. Now that's a two-hander. Wow. Do you feel that you changed technique, or was this was purely just
1: a response? This was a miracle. Yeah.
0: See what prayer can do. And sometimes we just get frustrated and hold it in. And God's just waiting for us to reach out to him and grab hold of his hand, because he's got the answer.
1: Amen.
0: So over a million people
1: were emailing me from Africa, Europe, from all over the world. I've had people in the local church that we attended who didn't even know we started a YouTube channel, who emailed us. We're like, well, your video popped up on my YouTube feed.
0: Wow.
1: And there I saw your face. I didn't even know it was you.
0: Wow.
1: And so this actually also enabled us, because we got some funds from that as well. It enabled us to start a nonprofit, to get, you know, really started on a solid foundation and to start a whole ministry.
0: So you started on YouTube, but now they are on Facebook, Instagram, TikTok.
1: Yes.
0: Why are you going for those social media platforms?
1: Well, you know, I was hesitant at first. I don't know if you've ever been on a platform like TikTok, but when I opened that for the first time in my life, I was like, there's no way I want anything to do with this, because just the amount of information and stimulation that you get when you're on some of those platforms is just a lot. And a lot of vice, yes, a lot of evil things happening there and being promoted. But you know, Shelly, there are 5.6 billion people on social media nowadays. 7 out of 10 people in the world are on social media.
0: Wow.
1: And so if we want to use, and the crazy thing is, 10 years ago, we only had 2.1 billion. So it almost tripled within the last 10 years. And so, you know, we were like, okay, if we want to reach the people with the gospel, we have to go on these platforms. And I like to say we redeem social media. We try to use it for something noble and good and pure. You know, our content, we have strict policies, and the way we draft it, we don't compromise. And we want to make sure that we don't put just any music underneath. And we make sure that the content we create is very uplifting and draws people closer to God. But we said we need to use social media for that.
0: So you started off targeting the youth, and youth navigate, they flock. They don't just navigate to social media, they flock to social media.
1: Yeah.
0: So I think it's very wise to use that, those instruments, those platforms for the glory of God. But you started off targeting youth. What kind of people are you reaching, though?
1: You know, it's amazing, because we started with young people, but then once God brought our content out, we've had people all over the world from different backgrounds and different age groups. And we've had skeptics tune in, people who have doubted the Bible before. And then we've had even atheists, and we're going to talk probably a little bit about that later too, when we did a special project, emailing us, and people who are just so, they're just so excited to hear some life-changing things, because in their minds, the world doesn't make a lot of sense. And when they hear the connecting dots, the pieces of the puzzle that, you know, they didn't know about from scripture and from the great controversy and the plan of redemption, when they hear these things, then they're like, wow, now this all makes sense.
0: Okay, but let's kind of break this down, because I know that there's many of you at home who are curious. And I have to tell you, there were two little ladies out of England. I met them at a women's retreat. And you know what they did during COVID? They just started reading scripture.
1: Mm.
0: They'd read a passage of scripture every day, and they grew leaps and bounds. I mean, they were reaching millions. So Some of you may be going, well, I'm not sure I understand TikTok.
1: Okay, yeah, let me break it down.
0: I don't understand Instagram. What's the average length of a message on Instagram?
1: Okay, so it changes. It depends. A couple of years ago, it was less. Now it can be more. But totally, I mean, overall, you can say we do three things. We do short videos that grab attention. So usually those are like maybe a minute long or maybe 2 minutes long, sometimes even just 30 seconds. Quick devotional, quick thought from scripture, very short. And this is the content that gets consumed by a lot of young people nowadays, right? So that's what we do. The second thing we do are, it's long form videos. So just, you know, a program like this, maybe not an hour, but maybe 15, 20 minutes. We go more in depth and we share certain things about a topic. Could be about history and what the Bible predicted. And then the third thing that we're doing is actually we're also hosting a little events for young adults. So the idea is that when we want to disciple people, we want to get them where they are behind the screen, and then we take them and we invite them to a Bible study retreat. And we just had one not too long ago in Costa Rica. And maybe I can just share this real quick. I mean, there was a young girl. She was watching. She found our ministry online, and then she signed up for this Bible study retreat that we had. And she was a professional dancer in New York, and her whole life was just, it was all about her career. She was very successful. Her name is Sahara, and she had some injuries that forced her to reconsider the purpose of life, the meaning of life. And she was really at a point where she was like, I don't know what to do at this point with my life. I feel like God is calling me to stop and to seek him. You know, because what she was doing, she was not happy. She wasn't fulfilled. And she went to the Bible study retreat that we had, and she got so excited. We were actually singing Love Lifted Me at that retreat. It was one of her favorite songs.
0: Praise the Lord.
1: Yes. And then, you know, a couple months later, she really went into the Word, and she got baptized a couple months after the retreat into the local, church. And we have a picture of that.
0: This is Sahara.
1: Yes, that's her.
0: Glory to God. So, like, if you're doing a short content, say you've got a minute long video, then you just put gymsfortruth.com. People can go to your website.
1: Yes.
0: And you have a month, they've got a monthly newsletter. You
1: yes.
0: can go to their gymsoftruth.com and click on the link to get their monthly newsletter. I know, become
1: Updates.
0: A partner or whatever. But
1: yes.
0: So these little, I don't want to say little.
1: We call them shorts.
0: These shorts.
1: Yeah.
0: Thank you. They're dynamic. They're just something. They're something to stir the nest, as it were. Now, you've recently, I think you began your ministry in 23. It was 25 that you completed a project, a cinematic.
1: Yes.
0: Let's talk about your cinematic documentary.
1: Absolutely.
0: Because we're going from these shorts to a fascinating, I think, do you want to do the roll first?
1: Let's do it. Let's just show them the video.
0: Now, and before we do before we show the video, tell us how you came up with the title, End of Religion, because I think this is fascinating, and you'll see what the Lord is leading Vincent to do is to make content relative, never to compromise, but to, I always tell people, if we're going to be, we're called to be fishers of men, you got to bait the hook. So it's got to be relevant. It's got to be something that increases curiosity. How did you come up with a title, End of Religion, for your documentary?
1: So first of all, Shelly, I got to say that the idea of a cinematic documentary came with this thought that we want to reach people that would not step foot into a church. People who have been burned, as they say, right? People who have been, who got just tired of religion, of organized religion, because they've experienced hypocrisy. They've listened and heard all these scandals that happened with the churches throughout the, you know, centuries, right? And so they just don't want anything to do with that. And in Southern California, we have quite a lot of those people, right? But I think they're everywhere. And so we said, what can we do to reach them? Because they, unfortunately, although I wish they would do that, they don't go to YouTube and check out a sermon. They just don't do that naturally, right? It's not,
0: yeah.
1: They don't think about that. So how can we share Bible truths with them in a creative and innovative way so that they hear the message, because they need to hear the message, right? And so that's how we came up with this idea. Okay, we got to do something, a series that has to do with hypocrisy, with history, showing that although religion has failed, the Bible predicted that it would happen, and you can still put your trust in the Bible.
0: And you were on a plane sitting next to an atheist,
1: yes,
0: who was reading a book called
1: The End of Faith. Yes.
0: And I know that stirred you.
1: It did. I sat, you know, between two people, and I just, you know, one of them, both were very not interested at all in talking to me, and you could just tell the appearance and the things that they were doing during the flight that they probably don't want anything to do with God. And it became very evident because the guy on my left, he was tattooed all over the place. He even had his sunglasses on the whole flight, although it was, you know, almost dark. But anyway, and he was reading his book, The End of Faith, which is a very well-known book among, you know, atheists and people that are really skeptical and don't like religion. And I thought to myself, you know what? What if we produce a series with a title, The End of Religion? But we showed him that the end of religion is not what they think it is.
0: There you go. It's not the end of Christianity.
1: That's right.
0: What we're going to do now is roll this video.
2: A stunning outburst during Sunday Mass. Another possible terror attack.
3: For centuries, you either joined the church or were killed.
4: And that's why religion is evil, because it can make you do evil things.
1: Is there an end to all of this?
3: I suddenly understand why, exactly why everything is the way it is.
5: Perhaps we need some outside universal threat to make us recognize this common bound.
6: I never thought I would find this.
0: The end of religion. Now, you went on location in Rome. Tell us, you know, anytime you are working on a project that God knows is going to be effective, the devil also seems to know that and throws up a lot of distractions. But we've got some pictures here. You were, I think your first picture is you at the Vatican.
1: Yes.
0: This is very early in the morning.
1: Yes.
0: We don't see any crowds. There you are.
1: At 6 a.m. Yes, we flew to Italy. We flew to Germany. We flew to other parts, you know, different locations, just to really share what happened in history and how the church was changed by man and how this was not approved by God and, you know, how all these scandals came and persecution came. And, you know, the picture that you saw, you know, this was, I was trying to film some B-roll there. And then, we have another picture where my wife, is holding the gimbal. She was actually already pregnant, and she was holding that camera, the heavy camera, 15, 16 pounds, you know, and we walked all over Rome and the Vatican, and we did experience a lot of obstacles and opposition while we were there. It was almost like you could feel that there is a battle, a cosmic conflict happening.
0: It was.
1: Yes, and we were in the midst of it. And we noticed that at the very beginning, because we had a schedule where to shoot and where to go, right? And where to film. And suddenly things were closed and there was construction, an entire, you know, usually you go to sightseeing, you know, for, you know, to see certain things, and it was all covered. It was all, you couldn't even film, you know? And then we went to, a park where we had to film a very important, because it was showing a big statue of Constantine the Great. And if you watch The End of Religion, and you probably know this already now, that Constantine, played a vital role in Christian history. And he actually, was involved in changing, the Sabbath, as we know him from the Bible, to, you know, starting basically a law that would promote rest on Sunday, right? And so we wanted to go to film him or that statue, right, in Rome. And we looked at the hours of the park, and we went there, and then we arrived, and they told us, no, sorry, we're already closed. And I said, wait a minute, like, the park, like, it says you're still open. No, you can't come anymore. You got to come tomorrow. So they basically said, come tomorrow. Well, we were still there tomorrow. So we, you know, came the next day, and then we came with our camera. Shelly, we've had people film.

0: And praise God, we could still film the things that we needed to film, it was real.
1: Yeah. And then your wife had some difficulty with her pregnancy.
0: Yes, then it got personal.
1: It got really personal.
0: It did, yeah. So a couple months later, we were back in California, and we were recording, trying to record episode 5. The series has 6 episodes and maybe an average length of 20 minutes, 25 minutes, something like that.
1: And we're going to be airing those on 3ABN soon.
0: That's right. I'm excited. We were in the middle of shooting this episode and things were not working out. The background, there was a lot of noise. There was construction. People were, it was just not the way we wanted it to be. So we had to cancel the recording for that day. And my wife at that point was 24 weeks pregnant, and she had a regular appointment scheduled with her midwife. And at that day, after we were doing the filming, and we were already discouraged and down, and then we were like, we're trying so hard to finish this project. By the way, just for you to understand this, at that time, our ministry, we received funds from donors to, pay for the equipment and all that, but the travel and the time that we invested, it was all voluntary, so it was all, we all were doing it on our own, basically, with God's help. And so we were there discouraged already. And then my wife goes to see her midwife, and then she has to see the doctor. And then they tell her that, her cervix was very short. And so she was expected to give birth anytime now at 24 weeks. And so she had to go to the hospital right away. And she was there, and we were there. It was over Thanksgiving, actually. And they told us, the doctor said, your baby's about to come anytime now within the next 2 weeks. And you probably know that. This is that can be very dangerous. Yeah. The health of the baby can, be affected, and there can be, tragic.
1: My sister was a 7-month preemie, and I know that physical struggles she had.
0: Yes, yeah. Exactly. Wow. So we prayed, and, we had wonderful support from our church family. Praise the Lord. And we had a peace, though, that God would be with us in that situation, no matter what would happen, if the baby came or not, God would be with us. And, but it got really personal. But praise
1: God. Wait a minute. We can't just leave people on pause. I got to tell you what the Lord did. Instead of coming at 6 months within the 2-week period, that baby stayed in the womb 3 more months. And right. What is your son's name?
0: Isaiah.
1: Isaiah is a healthy 1-year-old, an active 1-year-old.
0: There, yeah.
1: So the Lord, he actually went past the due date, didn't he?
0: Yeah, yeah. He went to the safe zone, so to speak, right? And he was born still a little bit before the due date, but really, okay. we had no problems.
1: Anyway, he was fully developed and healthy.
0: Praise God.
1: Praise the Lord.
0: Yes. And so we just saw these struggles, all throughout the time of being in ministry. And like you said, you've experienced it in your own life as well. Whenever you want to do work for God, you realize there's an enemy who tries to oppose. And somehow we kind of knew that we were on the right track because we experienced these things.
1: Yeah. Now, this documentary, you were reaching Adventists, obviously, some understanding the whole idea for the first time. But you're reaching a lot of non-Adventists. Tell us about the success of the series.
0: Actually, the majority, Shelley, of the people that we reach are not Adventists, not Christians at all. I've received an email from a person that has probably a leading position in the Society of Atheists in Long Island. And he was watching, he was clicking on the content and watching the series. And I'm just like, and then he emailed us, and he was very positive, and he thanked us. And I was just impressed. I was like,
1: glory to God.
0: Oh, what is happening here?
1: Glory to God.
0: We have other people, skeptics who watch the series from all over the country. And they say that, now finally things make sense in my mind, and I finally understand things. And then we have people from different religions who do Bible study now with us, and they say, I was in Hinduism and Buddhism, and I was, all over the place. And now I watch the series, and this finally makes sense. And we have Bible studies on Zoom, and people are emailing us with questions, so we give them the answers back. There's a lot happening right now.
1: All right. So, there are others. I'm thinking there's other cinematic videos out there.
0: Yes.
1: What is the different ingredient in yours?
0: Well, I would say, first of all, we try to

0: We were choosing a format that's very popular nowadays. A streaming platform like Netflix. I was just, amazed when I saw that humanity. I think when you look at the whole world, 60,000 years of content are being consumed within one day on Netflix every single day. That's how much people are watching series, right? And movies every day. And I looked at some statistics. It's just mind blowing that over 50% of them have actually stayed up all night to watch a series. They just sacrificed their health, their time. They don't eat. They don't sleep. They just are so captivated by just following stories. Cause a good movie is usually, a story, right? Could be a bad one, but hopefully it's a good one. And so they just want to follow these stories. And then we said, we want to use that format with the End of Religion, and we want to reach people and tell them the story of Jesus, right? But in a creative way, the story of the church and how God was behind it, still in control, right? And so I guess that is different. It is also different because we go into the Bible and we use that story format, that it's something, we go on site. I go on a journey in the series to really understand what happened with religion, right? And so it's not a boring documentary where you sit there and then someone says, in 321, Constantine, that, that's not it. It's like, I'm on a journey because it was my own personal journey, right?
1: And you use some of that in there. You're telling your personal story about growing up with hypocrisy in a secular, a religious environment, but yes. It was a very secular, it was a cultural type thing, not really practicing Christianity.
0: Yeah. In the first episode, I say that very openly. I'm very, very open. And I say, this is how I grew up. I had basically all my childhood, I was surrounded by religious people, and they were not living what they preached. And on the weekend, they did certain things. They were reading their Bibles and showing up at church. But then during the week, they had, they were angry. They were cursing. They were drinking. They were doing all sorts of things. And so it really is a personal story. And I'm pretty vulnerable in the series. I share, how I had my struggles. I share how I traveled. I almost died when I had food poisoning in India. So there's a lot of personal things in there.
1: And that's a beautiful thing, because people then get interested in you and what happened next.
0: Yes.
1: So the Lord, tell us about Jay. I know that you're reaching this series, The End of Religion by Gems of Truth. This series is reaching people who never knew the Lord, people who knew the Lord but are running from the Lord, people who've just had a toxic lifestyle. Tell us about Jay.
0: Yes. I was really moved when he came and he shared his story with me. It was last Easter that he had an experience with God after living a life of toxic relationships. Unfortunately, his son was killed in a car accident. He had a divorce.
1: Oh.
0: He had alcohol problems, and he was surrounded by people with substance abuse problems, right? And so it was really bad. And it all came down that one weekend at Easter, where he realized, I have to get right with God. And so he said, I'm just going to show up to church. He had met Sabbath keeping Christians before in his life. He went to university where there were people who kept the Sabbath. And so he knew about that intellectually. But then he said, I'm going to make up my mind and I'm going to go to a church. And our ministry was at that church that time. And we were preaching and sharing God's word. And then he watched the series and he said, everyone needs to see the series. There are important things in the series that I did not understand that people need to understand, because now I understand and makes a lot of sense, and I'm coming closer to God. And he started Bible studies. In fact, he got so excited. He learned about the book of Revelation and how the Bible talks about there in the last days, there will be a group of people that's called the remnant, and they will keep the commandments of God and have the testimony of Jesus. And then he shared it with his mother, who has been going, she has been going to another church for many decades. And she said, wow, this really makes sense now. I should be keeping the Sabbath. I should be going to a church that keeps all the commandments, right? And so they both came to our evangelistic series that we did when our ministry did one not too long ago, and then they started Bible studies. And then Jay by God's grace, just 6 weeks ago, got baptized.
1: Glory to God. And I think we've got a picture of Jay.
0: Yes.
1: And then I know you told me there, we don't have time for all the stories, but there was Leilani, and you've got several others.
0: Yes, there was another baptism. We can show that right now. Leilani, a teenage girl, just got baptized a couple of weeks too. God is really moving in powerful ways. And we see that, even beyond the series that, you know, because the series is just one piece, but we want to be creative and innovative because people are on a journey. And I feel like many times we have programs and wonderful things that are happening in churches to reach people who have a lot of questions and are at a point where they want to come to an event and come to church, right? Even if it's just a cooking class. But we do have people before they are even interested in this. They don't want to hear anything about God, and they have serious doubts and questions. And this is how we try to reach them with the end of religion. We go into their living rooms with ads, right? And on social media, and they see a trailer. It's just 20, 30 seconds long. They click on the website. They can watch the whole series for free. And they realize, wow, this is really how God is like. This is how that the devil is like. We talk about Satan and his fall and all that in heaven, right? And this is really how I can still trust the Bible. So that's how we try to reach that group, right? Because many times we neglect that group, but they have to hear the message too.
1: You know, I love here I'm thinking how when you first started, the devil did everything he could to discourage Vincent and his wife. They saw other Christian influencers that were mingling truth with error. And then all of a sudden, your Daniel 2 video just took off in 10 days with over 1 million hits. And you reach people through that. You're reaching people through the docuseries. And we are going to be airing that on 3ABM. That's the end of a religion. And we're very excited about that. And we want to encourage you when you see these kind of things, share it. Share the link on Facebook. Share the link with your friends. But it's especially important that we reach outside of our Christian circles. Share it with your neighbors. Share it with people Amen. Who don't even believe in the Lord. Now, we're coming down to our last 8 minutes. Tell me what other things your ministry, Gems of Truth, is doing to share the three angels' messages with you.
0: Yes. So now we notice that after doing this big documentary series, it took us 1.5 years to complete it, because we were volunteers and we had limited resources and time. But we said we want to continue now on a more systematic and consistent level by producing cinematic content, because I believe God loves, he's a lover of the beautiful. If you look at creation, you look at the world around us.
1: Amen.
0: You know, it's just amazing, right? And so we want to create content that's visually appealing and beautiful to look at, that has intentionality. And so we said we're going to produce cinematic videos for young adults and teenagers who have questions about life, questions about the meaning of life, what God's will is for them. Those are teenagers and young adults who grow up in a Christian environment, but because of the world, they're just going to get, you know, they're getting drawn away and they're uncertain about a lot of things. And so we're producing these little episodes, maybe 10, 15 minutes right now. By God's grace, they will be on YouTube and other platforms very soon. And if you subscribe to our newsletter, you'll get a notification when they're online. But that's what we're doing right now. And then I shared earlier that we still have the retreats and events for young adults where they want to come together. And I love really, you know, I was talking about Sahara earlier, that she saw our ministry online. She went to the Bible study retreat. She got baptized. And just last week, Shelley, she was texting us on WhatsApp, and she said, "Hey, I'm giving this seminar at a church, and I'm discipling others. I'm preaching, I'm teaching, right?" And I said, "Praise the Lord! You know, this is amazing. You started your journey, and now you're telling others about it. This is how it's supposed to be."
1: But you know, I'm thinking about you. You are living in Germany. You come over at 18 years old in San Diego, and of all the things, because I mean, that was a divine appointment that the Lord sent you to that church that day to meet those young people. But as soon as Vincent went back to Germany, when you understand how much the Lord loves you,
0: Amen.
1: You can't help but love him, and you can't help but share the good news of the gospel of salvation by grace and righteousness by faith. But now, you and your wife were living in a beautiful place in Bavaria in Germany.
0: Yes.
1: And you know what? The Lord sent them. They were trying to figure out, I mean, they're looking in a beautiful area with a, just see the scenic mountains and all of those trees. Mm. And they pray and God sends them to San Diego, California to be a missionary. You'd be surprised how many people in Europe are being impressed to come to the United States as missionaries. Mm. But it's now you're seeing this full circle with Zahara and others. So tell us how, I know we want people to support with prayers. Please pray, because reaching our young people is something that's critical. And these little shorts that they do for Instagram or TikTok, you know, kids are addicted to it, really. But if you've got the content and it's anointed, you're baiting the hook, you can get someone then to check something else out on your website.
0: Yes.
1: But the projects that are coming up, how can people help support your ministry? What can we do? Pray, yes. Number one.
0: So I think after prayer, you can absolutely go to our website, gemsoftruth.com, and you can sign up for the monthly newsletter. I think that's just beautiful because we like to stay in touch with, we're a small ministry, and people should know that there are innovative ways that we can still reach the young people today, even though they might seem far away from church, right? And so this is a great way to stay in touch. And
1: do you have resources there that people can share?
0: Yes, we have Bible study resources. We have videos. I encourage people to always go on our social media channels to follow and subscribe there so people can stay in touch with our ministry. But, you know, beyond that, you know, I think it's important that we share. You know, we need prayer. We need, if someone wants to support us financially, that would be amazing too. But we really need discernment that the Holy Spirit tells us what kind of content to create. Cause you have to understand that there's a massive amount of content out there right now. Mm-hmm. Everyone is producing something. Some is really nice and professional. Other things are not so nice and, you know, a little weird or whatever. Different winds of doctrines, as the Bible says, right? And so we need discernment how to stand out and create something that is appealing, but at the same time does not compromise, the teachings of the Bible, right? Mm-hmm. So that is very important. If you want to, you can also, you know, send us an email. We love to get and be in touch with you via email. There's an email you can write us there, or just send us a nice letter. We would love to be in touch.
1: Yeah. So content ideas. I know that you're getting ready to do some specific things, like on prejudice, or what was it that?
0: We are doing content now on. Yeah, prejudice is like hypocrisy. We're doing things on, can I trust the Bible? Perfection, is that possible? What does the Bible say? And then we talk about, you know, journaling and other things, you know, Bible study, how you can, you know, process your thoughts, prayer, you know, all these different things, really trying to, connect with the young people out there. Yes.
1: Now you have gone from being a volunteer. You are finally full time in this ministry. How has the Lord changed you through Gems of Truth ministry?
0: That's a great question. I believe that this ministry has caused me to be up at night, to not think about my own problems anymore, but to think about the people out there who need to hear about the love of God. And, you know, many times we are in our church setting, we have our Christian friends, and it's comfortable. It's a bubble, right? For sometimes.
1: Amen.
0: Right?
1: Amen.
0: And so God really used this ministry and other people who were mentoring me and talking to me to say, hey, you got to step out of the bubble. You know, I mean, it's a wonderful illustration that we shared at one of our retreats as well. We said, you know, when Abraham was in his tent, God said, get out of your tent, look outside, step outside and look at the stars. Mm-hmm. Right. And sometimes we need to do that. And in a very real way, we have to get out of our little tent that we're in and we have to look at the stars. And you could even say that, you know, not to take things out of context here, but that looking outside at the stars, there are so many people who have not heard the messages that we have, the three angels messages, the truths that we have. I'll just tell you this real quick. I was at a barber that I've seen a couple times already last week, getting ready to fly here. And I'm asking him the simple question, what day of the week are you off? Because usually barbers are off on what, Mondays or something like that, right? And he said, I'm off on Sundays. And then he knows that I'm a Christian because I've shared that before. And then he said, well, we're supposed to do that, right? We're supposed to keep Sunday holy. And I said to myself, really? So I got a chance to share with him, you know what? Actually, my wife and I, we keep Saturday holy because the Bible says that you should keep the Sabbath holy. It's in the scripture. And then he was just silent. And I said, you know, Jesus also kept the Sabbath in Luke 4, his disciples, the apostles, and the new earth. I shared a few verses. And then he tried to say, well, you know, maybe Jesus kept the Sabbath when he was a child, but then later as an adult, he didn't. And you realize that there are people out there who genuinely don't know.
1: They don't. And they really don't.
0: And we want to tell them, right? And so in a humble way, not in a deceptive way, right? But in a humble way, in a loving way, and they so appreciate that.
1: And you are doing it, and I'm so excited. We want to give you an opportunity. We're going to put up an address roll for Gems of Truth. 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You may have children, grandchildren, neighbors, people everywhere who need to hear a message that is relevant to today's time. And the Bible always is. It's the way we present it, really, is what the secret is. But here's how you can get in touch. And be sure, if you go to their website, sign up for that monthly or weekly?
0: Yeah, monthly.
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0: Hello, I'm Yvonne Shelton, and one of our greatest joys is when we meet our 3ABN family in person. That's why I'm excited to tell you that we'll be coming to the Battle Creek, Michigan area on Saturday, September 19th. Danny and I are thrilled to join Greg and Jill Morricone, Reggie and Lady Love Smith, Melody Firestone, and Tim Parton for a special time of worship and praise at the Battle Creek Tabernacle Seventh-day Adventist Church at 264 Michigan Avenue West. We'll start with Sabbath school at 9:30 a.m., followed by a divine worship service at 10:45, then an afternoon of music and testimonies at 3 p.m., featuring songs from 3ABN's Pillars of Our Faith project. We can't wait to see you. So please join us on Sabbath, September 19th, at the Battle Creek Tabernacle Seventh-day Adventist Church. For more information, call the church office at 269-968-8101 or email them at office@bctab.com. You can also find this information online at 3abn.tv/news. 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You're the ones who keep us on the air. Together we can reach the world every minute of every day with the good news of salvation through Jesus Christ.
1: Hi, I'm Tim Parton. My auto mechanic offers a 29-point inspection. He says that periodic checkups will make me aware of repair needs, which help keep my car running smoothly. The inspection involves checking the tires and proper fluid levels, the braking system, alignment, suspension, exhaust, battery, filters, headlights, and bulbs and belts. Oh my, it seems like overkill to me. But then I remember it's all to help keep my car running smoothly. In Romans 12, verses 9 through 13, the Apostle Paul gives an inspection checklist for a fruitful and victorious Christian walk. He asks, do you love sincerely or are you faking it? Do you run for dear life from what is evil and cling for dear life to what is good? Do you love your Christian brothers and sisters like they are family members, preferring them over yourself? Do you stay fueled and on fire for God, serving Him with gusto, or are you burned out? Do hard times make you quit, or do they cause you to pray harder? Do you help those in need and find creative ways to be hospitable? This checklist may sound impossible to maintain, but let me encourage you, don't be overwhelmed. Simply ask God to fix anything that needs repair or realignment. Christ is cheering you on as you race toward that day when He'll say, "Welcome home, thou good and faithful servant."
2: I told you you were going to enjoy this interview. Vincent, this has been great. Take just a moment and talk to people at home about using their talent.
3: Absolutely. Well, you know, I think that if you still have questions about religion, history, or the church, it's really a wonderful time, a wonderful opportunity to invest that time into watching The End of Religion. So I encourage you to do that, to watch it here on 3ABN, and to learn more about religion and how things played out in history and how you can still trust the Bible. And then I would encourage you to share it with other people because, you know, not everyone is called to be a digital missionary and to create content, but you can share the content with other people. And this is how we can reach others outside that would never hear about the everlasting gospel.
2: Amen. That's a missionary work in itself. Vincent, thank you so much for coming. I know we're going to see you again and we'll be airing your series. For those of you at home, our prayer for you is that the grace of our Lord Jesus Christ, the love of the Father, and the fellowship of the Holy Spirit is with you today.

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1: Hello, friends. Would you like to hear an amazing fact? Heart transplants have come a long way. The first heart transplant was performed in 1967 in South Africa and considered a success, even though the recipient died 18 days later from pneumonia. The Guinness Book of World Records has now confirmed a Dutchman as the world's longest surviving heart transplant recipient. Bert Janssen, 57, has lived with a donor heart for 40 years. Mr. Janssen was diagnosed with cardiomyopathy at age 17. At the time, heart transplants were not yet being performed in the Netherlands, so his cardiologist referred him to a hospital in London where he underwent the procedure in 1984. The new heart has allowed him to carry on a normal life with few limitations. You know, those who receive heart transplants are in a fortunate group. In the U.S., over 90,000 people are waiting for heart transplants, but there simply are not enough hearts available. Only 4,500 transplants were performed. You know, friends, the Bible tells us that we all have defective hearts. The Bible tells us in Jeremiah 17, verse 9, "The heart is deceitful above all things and desperately wicked. Who can know it?" And you can read where Jesus says in Matthew 15, verse 19, "For out of the heart proceeds evil thoughts, murders, adulteries, fornication, theft, false witness, blasphemies." But the Lord offers to give a new heart transplant to anybody that asks for it. Jesus promises in Ezekiel 36, verse 26, "I will give you a new heart and put a new spirit within you. I'll take the heart of stone out of your flesh and give you a heart of flesh." And we all need this spiritual transplant, friends. You know, I heard that there's a procedure that they perform at Baylor University where heart recipients, that they receive a transplanted heart, that the doctor allows them to come in after the surgery and actually hold their own heart. Not too many people get to hold their old heart. And one reason the doctor does this is he'll show the defect in their heart and what caused them the trouble. They might even dissect it and show the valves or the fat or whatever it was that was causing the problem. And then the doctor says, "Now someone died to give you the heart you're using now. Take good care of it." You know, Jesus is offering us a new heart, and someone had to die to give us that heart. This is what the Bible is all about. A new birth, a new heart, and eternal life that he's offering you. Friends, if you'd like to know more about that, we have a free offer we'd like to make available, and it's called Saved from Certain Death. It's something that you can receive, a beautiful color illustrated Bible study guide for free. Anyone who calls this number, 800-835-6747, will be happy to send that to you. Once again, 800-835-6747, and we'll send you that study guide, Saved from Certain Death, and you want to learn how you can get that new heart. I am Doug Batchelor. Pastor Jean Ross, who is normally my co-pilot during this program, is on a mission project right now, and so with the help of our team in the studio, we're going to go on through this broadcast, but we always begin with a word of prayer. Loving Lord, thank you for this incredible technology that makes it possible for us to broadcast Bible truth literally around the world. And we pray that you'll be with every aspect of our program tonight. Bless both the calls that come in, the answers that are given, that you might be glorified. We thank you and pray this in Jesus' name. Well, welcome, friends. I want to invite those who may have a Bible question. That's what we're doing here, Bible Answers Live. We take your questions internationally, and you can just call in 800-GOD-SAYS. That's 800-463-7297 with your Bible questions. But we're going to begin by going to the phones and talking to Brittany. Brittany, you're on the air with Bible Answers Live.
2: Yeah, my question is, what does the Bible say about voting?
1: Okay, what does the Bible say about voting? Now, you're probably not going to hear the Bible talk about a democratic voting process, but you do find examples in the Bible where they collectively chose different people. For example, when Acts chapter 1, when they knew they needed to replace Judas, they looked around and they said, let's search out among us a couple of individuals that would fill certain criteria. And they picked those two, and then they cast lots between the two of them, and they picked Matthias. Later, when they wanted deacons, they kind of had a council meeting. They said, let's pick some people who can serve in the capacity of deacons. You don't find voting, but the Bible says obey the laws of the land. And so if you're in a country that has a representative government, as we do, where the people get to pick their government and their leaders, then, as Christians, I think you'd want to exercise that right to pick leaders and policies that would be in harmony with being able to preserve the freedom to proclaim the gospel. If they say that, if Christians just put their head in the sand, if they don't vote, if they don't get involved, then we can't complain if we lose those rights and freedoms. And so you need to be engaged and vote your conscience, and hopefully that's in harmony with the principles of Scripture. By the way, we do have a book that I wrote a few years ago, but it's relevant every 2 years when there's an election year, and it's called Should a Christian Vote? If you'd like a free copy of that book, Brittany, or anybody out there, now's a relevant time to take a look at what the Bible says about voting. I've got a whole sermon book on it. We'll send you a free copy. Just call in. 800-835-6747. That's one per person. We'll send you a free copy of Should a Christian Vote? Or what does the Bible say about this? 800-835-6747. Okay, moving along here. Going to talk next to Glenn, calling from Ohio. Glenn, you're on the air with Bible Answers Live.
3: Good evening, Pastor Batchelor, and thank you very much for taking my call.
1: Yes, sir.
3: My scripture is Matthew, the 23rd chapter, verse 39. I'd like to know who it is that's speaking, and I think that'll be easy. But who is he speaking to, and what's the message?
1: All right, well, let me read this for our friends that are listening right now. This is Matthew chapter 23, verse 39. Christ said, "For I say to you, you shall see me no more till you say, Blessed is he who comes in the name of the Lord." Jesus is basically making a pronouncement over Jerusalem. He knew that they were rejecting him. That's why he says in verse 37, "O Jerusalem, Jerusalem, the one who kills the prophets and stones those who are sent to you, how often I wanted to gather your children together as a hen gathers her chicks under her wings, but you are not willing." Well, he knew that that week was going to be his last week of ministry in Jerusalem. He was going to be crucified, and ultimately, as a city, they weren't going to see him again until the second coming, when they say, "Blessed is he that comes in the name of the Lord." And so I think it was looking down in history to the time when they would next see him alive as a large group. And so that's a prophecy that will be fulfilled, I believe, in the near future. Thank you, Glenn. Appreciate it. All right, let's see here. We're talking next to Kobe, who's calling from Maryland. Kobe, you're on the air with Bible Answers Live. Thanks for calling.
4: My question is pertaining to 1 Corinthians 8. So I'm kind of doing a Bible study on the scope of the relationship between food and idol worship in Scripture. Mm-hmm. And it seems like in Deuteronomy, for example, it says that eating food offered to idols is prohibited, and we have those prohibitions in Acts 15, for another example. But it seems like in 1 Corinthians 8, it's kind of reversing to me. And I was just wondering if you could clarify that.
1: Good question, yeah. Well, throughout the Bible, the pagans would offer sacrifice to idols, and sometimes those things they would sacrifice were not clean animals as the Jews did, and it was engaging in the worship of this pagan deity. By the time of Paul, all the butcher shops, whenever they slaughtered anything for the market, they always had idols there. And it didn't mean that the butchers were continually making sacrifices, but some of the Jews were very sensitive, and even the Jewish Christians, or the, you know, Gentile Christians, they were saying, you know, if we eat food that has been sold in the Roman marketplace, and here they slaughtered the chicken or the goat or the sheep in front of an idol, am I engaging in idolatry? That was really different from what the disciples said in Acts 15, or what it said in Deuteronomy, where they were engaging in offering these animals to pagan gods. And really, today a modern equivalent would be, you may go to a Thai or a Chinese restaurant where there's a statue of Buddha in the entrance, and you think, oh, I can't eat here because I'll be worshiping Buddha. Well, if that bothers your conscience, as Paul said, if you can't do that of faith, then don't. But he said the idol is nothing. You know it's dead. You're not worshiping the idol. You're just eating food. You might say, how can I buy food in the typical supermarket when they also sell alcohol and tobacco? Am I supporting the alcohol tobacco industry by buying my Cheerios in that same market? You see what I'm saying? So most people are not bothered by that. Some people with a hypersensitive conscience might be. But this is kind of the principle they were dealing with back there. Did that make sense, Kobe?
4: That does make sense. So essentially, if you know that it is offered to others, you should try to avoid it. But if you don't know, just do as your conscience dictates.
1: Exactly. Paul says, don't ask any questions for conscience sake. If you sit down to eat with someone and said, this food has all just been offered to, some Hindu god, you might say, I don't feel like I'm going to enjoy that very much. And excuse yourself. So it was a little different scenario, but great question. All right, talking next to Gary, calling from Illinois. Gary, you're on the air with Bible Answers Live.
5: Thank you. This is about the rapture.
1: Yeah.
5: In 1 Thessalonians 4:16, it says, "For the Lord himself will descend from heaven with a shout, with the voice of an archangel, and with the trump of God, and the dead in Christ will rise first." So that I see as the first phase of the rapture. Those people in Christ, I think they're 2 Corinthians 5:17, he was in Christ as a new creature. All things have passed. Behold, all things have become new. So they're born again Christians. They're rising from the graves. And now the second phase is then we who are alive and remain will be caught up together with them in the clouds to meet the Lord in the air. So that's those people who are watching all this happen. They're changing in a twinkling of an eye and ascendant to heaven. But my question is, what about those who are left behind? I don't see anything in the Bible about people who are left behind.
1: Yeah, you will actually see that in 2 Thessalonians. If you look, for instance, 2 Thessalonians 2, verse 8, it said, "Then that wicked will be revealed, whom the Lord will consume with the spirit of his mouth," and notice, "and destroy with the brightness of his coming." So the brightness of Christ's coming actually destroys, it consumes the wicked. That's why it says all the tribes of the earth will mourn when they see him coming in the clouds. And you read in Revelation, it says, "Then the rich men and the captains and the wise men and the noble," I'm paraphrasing, "they'll call for the rocks and the mountains to fall upon them and hide them from the face of him that sits upon the throne. For the great day of his wrath has come, and who is able to stand?" So there's several verses in the Bible that talk about what will happen to the wicked at the second coming. Dead in Christ are raised. The living in Christ are caught up to meet them in the air. The wicked who are dead stay dead until the resurrection of the wicked at the end of the 1,000 years. The wicked who are alive are destroyed by the brightness of his coming. So hope that helps a little bit, Gary. By the way, we've got a book that explains that in more detail, and it's called Anything But Secret. We'll send you a free copy of that book, Anything But Secret. Simply call 800-835-6747. It'll talk about what happens during the time of the second coming, some call the rapture, and all the different scenarios there. Thanks so much for your call. We're going to keep moving along here. And next we've got, let's see here, Lee, who's calling from Texas. Lee, you're on the air with Bible Answers Live.
6: Yes, sir. Good evening. My question is, what is the testimony of Jesus Christ?
1: Well, you read about that in, you can look in Revelation chapter 12, verse 17, it says, "The dragon was wroth with the woman and went to make war with them that keep the commandments of God and have the testimony of Jesus." If you then look in Revelation 19, verse 10, it says that, you know, John falls down before the angel, and the angel says, "Don't worship me, I'm an angel, fear God, and for the testimony of Jesus is the spirit of prophecy." If you look in Revelation 12:17 again, it says, "They keep the commandments of God and have the testimony." That is another way of saying the law and the prophets. You'll notice the last thing it says in the Old Testament, "Behold, I send you," or first it says, "Remember the law of Moses. Behold, I send you Elijah the prophet." The law and the prophets. Moses and Elijah appear to Jesus on the Mount of Transfiguration, both endorsing that he is the Messiah. That's the law and the prophets, the word of God endorsing Christ. If you read in Isaiah chapter 8, verse 20, I think verse 16 says, "Bind up the law, seal the spirit among my disciples." And so you got the law and the prophets. And you read in verse 20, "According to the law and the testimony, if they speak not according to this word, there's no light in them." So you find the law and the testimony all through the Bible. That's really what it's talking about. All right, let's see here. Talking to Brenda, someone else in Texas. Brenda, you're on the air with Bible Answers Live.
7: Thank you, Pastor Doug. My question tonight is what the Bible says about standing firm in faith while dealing with doubts surrounding a severe health issue. I was recently diagnosed with cancer. I'm ate up with anxiety, mm-hmm. and I'm reading scriptures, and it's just, I don't feel like I'm making any ground.
1: All right, well, Brenda, we're going to pray for you, and not only that, keep in mind that you're probably still going through the processing and shock of this diagnosis. You're going to be able to smooth out and think about it. You know, you've been hit with a tsunami, and there'll be aftershocks, but you're going to notice they'll be further apart and they'll get smaller. And so just breathe. You're going through the rapids right now. You will run into calmer water, and you'll be able to think and process this and say, "All right, Lord, I know you love me. I know that good and evil comes to everybody. That doesn't mean he loves you any less, and that you want to pray, of course, for healing. And if it's okay with you,
7: I feel like my faith is being tested, that I'm going through the refiner's fire. So I really can't complain about that. But I'm just worried that whatever doubts I have goes against God biblically, and he's going to be unhappy with me.
1: You know, he loves you desperately, and all you need to do is say, "Lord, you know what's going on in my heart. I'm having my faith shaken. Will you just embrace me and help me get through this?" He's not against you. He's for you. And the Lord is going to try to, you may be going through a test where it'll no doubt challenge your faith. Every trial we go through, God is not only trying to reach us, he's trying to reach others through us. Christians are the best witness when they're going through trials. And so just say, "Lord, whatever it is you want me to learn, or whatever you want me to do through me in this trial, I'm yours." And then just have peace that you're going to find comfort. But let me pray for you right now, Brenda. Father in heaven, I just want to unite with many others, thousands who are listening, and lift a prayer in Brenda's behalf. Just send her peace. And I pray you'll strengthen her faith. And most of all, Lord, we believe you can heal. Heal her. Give her wisdom regarding medical choices, that she can just put this in your hands and know that you're still on the throne and that you love her. We ask in Christ's name. Amen. All right. Thank you, Brenda. Appreciate your call. All right. We have a call from David, 11 years old in New York. David, you're on the air with Bible Answers Live.
8: Good night, Pastor Doug. I wanted to say that me and my mom are thankful for you doing what you do. You know, we listen to your podcast. And my question is it a crime for you to blaspheme the Holy Spirit in your mind by accident?
1: Yeah, well, when the Bible says blasphemy against the Holy Spirit as the unpardonable sin, it's not talking about in a fit of rage or discouragement that you should suddenly curse God and now you're forever lost. God is not trivial like that. He's not immature, and he's not going to punish you. He loves us. He's not looking for an excuse to cast us off. Blasphemy of the Holy Spirit is really something that goes on where you continue to resist the drawing of the Spirit so that that frequency gets weaker and weaker and you no longer hear God because you've just pushed him away so long. That doesn't happen quickly. I know people that have resisted the Spirit of God for years and he then reached them and got through. So don't be discouraged about that. You know, I know when I was a young man, I said and thought a lot of blasphemous things and God forgave me and I'm confident his Spirit is still with me. We have a book. What is the sin of the unpardonable sin? What is the blasphemy against the Holy Spirit? We'll send you a free copy. Friends, just call 800-835-6747 if you'd like that free sermon book on what is the unpardonable sin, and we'll send that to you. Thank you for your call, David. Let's see. We're going to talk about talk to Mackenzie in Washington. Mackenzie, you're on the air with Bible Answers Live.
9: Hello.
1: Hi.
9: I was wondering, how can we be saved by faith alone when James 2:26 says otherwise?
1: Well, let me read this for our friends. James 2:26, for as the body without the Spirit is dead, so faith without works is dead. We are saved completely by faith, but James is saying that if you have faith, it will be seen in your works. One of the great Protestant reformers that was very strong on the importance of salvation by faith alone is Martin Luther. And he basically said, you will be saved without works, but those who are saved will have works. It will be seen in their life. And so real saving faith changes the heart. If the heart has changed, the behavior has changed. And so there you'll see the good works. In Ephesians, where it says that we are saved by grace through faith, you read the next verse, it says we are saved for good works. And then in Revelation, it says that every man is judged according to his works. But wait, we're saved by faith. That's right. Your saved faith will be seen in a changed life. The thief on the cross that turned to Jesus in the last hours of his life was saved entirely on his faith. He had no time to get down from the cross and do any good works. But if he could have come down from the cross, out of gratitude and love for Christ, he would have been different, and it would have been seen. So we're new creatures. There'll be new behavior. All right. I'm going to talk next to Pamela, calling from North Carolina. Pamela, you're on the air with Bible Answers Live.
10: Yes, thank you for taking my call. My question is, should you be baptized in order to participate in communion at church?
1: Well, I would think that, you know, you've got a couple of sacred institutions. You've got marriage, you've got baptism, and you've got the Lord's Supper, communion. If you've accepted the Lord, you will want to plan on getting baptized. Now, I can see a scenario where a person said, I've accepted the Lord and I've scheduled my baptism, or I'm doing Bible studies now and I'm planning a baptism, or and there might be some reason you're putting it off for a little while. And you would participate in communion because you've accepted the Lord and you're planning on following his word in baptism. But why a saved believer would not want to follow the commandment of baptism, I would question. You know what I'm saying? Unless there's a serious medical reason, they can't do it. So normally, people who are celebrating the communion, they are either baptized or it's imminent because they're studying, they've accepted Jesus, and they're just scheduling a baptism. So does that make sense?
10: Well, the reason I was asking, I'm baptized, and my husband just started going to church with me, mm-hmm. and communion is coming up, and I didn't know whether to say anything to him, or I just didn't know how to handle it.
1: Well, you know what? I would take that as a good indicator. If he wants to participate in communion, and the pastor's explaining that this means you are accepting the sacrifice of Christ and his blood, and you want to receive him, that might be the Lord's way of preparing his heart to keep going and get baptized. So most churches, well, not all, but most Protestant churches practice what they call open communion, meaning whoever comes may choose to participate. It's really between them and the Lord. So, you know, I'd see what he does, and if he wants to, he's saying, yeah, I want to do this, that might be a good sign God's working in his heart, and he'll want to go all the way. I certainly wouldn't forbid them.
10: Exactly. Exactly. Thank you so much.
1: All right. Thank you. Appreciate your call, Pamela. All right. Let's see who's next here. John calling from New York. John, you're on the air with Bible Answers Live.
11: Oh, good evening, Pastor Doug. How are you?
1: Doing great. Thank you for your call.
11: Yes. Okay, I called another Bible program Q&A, and it's called The Bridge, the New Jersey here. But they never seem to give me a correct answer or a definitive answer. Now, there were two men that were crucified on his right and left, with Jesus in the middle. And they were both, I don't know if you say blaspheming.
1: At first, Jesus, they both blasphemed, yes.
11: Okay, so now, then the other one said to the other fellow, we deserve our sentence. This man did nothing. And then that's when he turned from blaspheming. And then Jesus turned to him and said, today you will be with me in paradise. Now, I'm totally blind, Pastor Doug, so I don't read the Bible because I lost my sight 25 years.
1: Matthew, we're coming up on a hard break. Can you quickly summarize the question?
11: Okay, yeah. The question is, which thief was it on his left or right, and what chapter in the Bible is that? Matthew 20. Chapter 24, verse 25, 26.
1: All right. You'll find that in the end of the Gospel of Luke. I believe it's Luke chapter 23. And he said, verily say to you today, you will be with me in paradise. Don't go anywhere, friends. We're coming back. The best is yet to come.
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12: I'm Scarlett Varley. I grew up in a military home. Both my parents were in the Navy, and my mom left fairly early, and then my dad stayed for 15 years, and so he was deployed a lot. We would read the Bible every night together as a family. And, I mean, I knew, like, that God was there, and, like, I knew that he, like, died for me, but it wasn't something that, like, you know, stuck in my head. Anytime I went to church, I never got enough information. You know, you're there for just, like, an hour. I was super, super hungry for knowledge, and I wasn't being given it. And even though I accepted Christ, my faith, like, really wasn't all that strong. I mean, I had lost my first friend in high school, you know, my first boyfriend to suicide, and that was really hard, and I didn't understand it. And I was just really, really depressed. I was also, like, abused, and so I was just really confused, and I was like, Lord, why was I put in that situation where I had no control over anything? I was suicidal, I was developing an eating disorder, so, like, all these things were just coming into play. You know, I don't feel loved. You know, that's not something that would happen if I was loved, or that's not something that happened if maybe I must have done something wrong if I went through that. And I just blamed myself for everything. On the outside, I was still, like, super happy and outgoing, and I'd give everyone a hug and compliment them and try to put the attention on other people. And so people didn't know what I was going through. I was just super confused about life and why am I here? Like, I don't think I have a reason to even be alive. And I was really confused with God, like, why would you let this happen? Like, why wouldn't you intervene? I just wanted to change it. I wanted to change it so bad, and there was nothing I could do. I quit choir because I was around too many people. Choir was a big thing. I just isolated myself because I couldn't stand being around people, and I was like, oh, well, if I don't have any friends and if something happens to them, well, then it won't affect me because I'm not part of their lives. And so I was just really scared of just losing people. And so I thought if the more I pushed them away, the easier it would be to just go through life. The problem was, is I didn't turn to God, and that's when I needed him most. My sophomore year in high school, we went on this thing called Fall Weekend. So we went on a retreat for, like, the weekend. And they showed this clip of Jesus Christ on the cross, and that broke me. I mean, I was crying so much. And after they showed the clip, you know, everyone's just super quiet. And they're like, all right, go out on the campus, and we're going to do this thing called 20 minutes. And so I'm sitting out there, and I'm just, like, praying. I gave my life to Christ, and it was just such, like, a beautiful moment. Right around that time, my dad found Doug Batchelor on the TV. And so he's like, Scarlett, come watch this. And I'm like, all right, like, I'll watch it. And so we started watching it, like, all the time. And he's like, you know, this is, like, the Bible truth. I was like, it definitely is. He's like, Scarlett, you should go to AFCO. And I was like, that's not really my cup of tea. I was a very spirited person. And AFCO was structured, and me as a person, I wasn't too structured. But, you know, the more I thought about AFCO, the happier I got. And it was like a 2 weeks notice before AFCO started. She's like, you got accepted, like, we emailed you your letter and all this stuff. And I was like, oh.

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1: 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And I am Doug Batchelor. Pastor Jean Ross is out for the evening. He's on a mission project, but will be back joining us again next week. You know, I thought I should just take a moment as I came back. I had to stop abruptly because we ran out of time in our first half. A gentleman was asking about the thief on the cross that turned to Jesus. Now, the Bible doesn't say there are two thieves, one on the right, one on the left. It doesn't say where the one who was saved was positioned, right or left. I'd like to think he's on the right, simply because Jesus said, the saved sheep are on the right hand, the lost goats are on the left, but I can't prove it. And that passage we were telling you is in Luke chapter 23. It's verse 43, where Jesus said to him, verse 42, the man says, Lord, remember me when you come into your kingdom. And Jesus said to him, assuredly I say to you today, you will be with me in paradise. And he made that promise. And we know when the Lord comes, that man will be resurrected and he's going to be in the presence of the Lord. All right, well, we're going to go back to the telephone lines and we're going to talk next with Alan calling in California. Alan, you're on the air with Bible Answers Live.
2: Good evening, gentlemen. I'm calling from Bakersfield, California. I have a question regarding the Sabbath, the true Sabbath. Mm-hmm. Most of the churches that I've attended to, all of them that have worshipped on a Sunday. And when is the true Sabbath? And if you've been worshipping on the wrong day this whole time, is that a big deal?
1: Well, let me start by saying that there's going to be plenty of people in heaven that may have gone to church on the wrong day. Jesus tells us, it's in Acts chapter 17, at the times of this ignorance God winked at. There's several examples in the Bible of people that we know will be in heaven that were disobeying in some area where they just didn't understand. I believe slavery is a sin. But, you know, you read in the Bible, and Abraham, Isaac, and Jacob, and David, and Solomon, they had slaves. And you should only have one wife. For me, if I were to take another wife, I think it would be a sin, because I know better. Well, you know, Jacob and Abraham and David and Solomon had multiple wives, and we expect to see them in the kingdom of heaven. If you want to go by the Bible, which I do, in the Ten Commandments, it says the seventh day is the Sabbath, not only in Exodus 20, but right there in Genesis chapter 2, God blesses the seventh day. Everybody knows Jesus rose on the first day that we understand is Sunday. You look at a normal calendar, Saturday is the seventh day of the week. As the Jews still continue to keep the seventh day, Saturday. Saturday is the Sabbath, the seventh day that we should be remembering. So is it important? I think all truth is important. Are we saying that everyone that's doing it the wrong day is lost? No, of course not. I think that we're lost when we know God's will and we refuse to do God's will because we're following the traditions of men instead of the commandments of God. So that, I think, is the big issue, Alan. And we do have a study guide on that talks about the Sabbath day. And if you'd like we've got a magazine that talks about the Lord's Day, and we'll send you a free copy of that. If you like it, just simply call 800-835-6747. It's a day to remember, 835-6747.

0: 877-377-7747. God bless. And let's see, we're talking next with Mikkel in Virginia. Mikkel, you're on the air with Bible Answers Live.
1: Yes. Hi, Pastor. My question is basically related to, you know, the dead sleep. And so the counter argument that I've heard is how is that possible, and what would happen to the Trinity if when Jesus was in the grave, he was sleeping according to that understanding of the dead sleep, and what happened to the Trinity during that period of time?
0: Well, first of all, when a person's sleeping, they don't cease to exist. And even Jesus emphasized this when he said, God is the God of Abraham, Isaac, and Jacob. He's not the God of the dead, but the living. As far as God's concerned, Abraham, Isaac, and Jacob are alive, though they may be sleeping until the resurrection. And so when Christ was sleeping the sleep of death, remember Jesus said, our friend Lazarus sleeps. And then Jesus said, this is John chapter 11, Lazarus is dead. So when a Christian dies, they don't really die. They just go to sleep until the resurrection. And then they wake up. So what happened to the Trinity? Nothing. It didn't cease to be the Trinity, and Jesus did not cease to be Jesus. He was dead. He was unconscious during that time. The Bible never says he was floating around visiting anybody. And he rose, you know, Sunday morning. So the Trinity did not cease to exist. You might ask what happened to the Trinity when God the Son was incarnate as a baby. So it's the same scenario, same kind of conundrum that you'll run into. Does that make sense, Mikkel?
1: Yes, it does make sense. I actually thought when they talk about the that, you know, whoever dies in Christ is not really dead, to me that means that they will be resurrected, and for God, you're not dead because that's forthcoming.
0: Yeah.
1: That's how I understand it. But I get your point. That's actually a good point. Yes.
0: Thank you. And by the way, we have a free book we'll send you, anyone out there that wants to understand the subject better. And I will hasten to put a little disclaimer in here. When we're talking about God, we're in over our head. Because God is past finding out, as the heavens are high above the earth, so are my ways above your ways, the Lord says. But we do have a study guide that talks about what does the Bible say about the subject of the Trinity. It's called The Trinity, One God or Threes, Exploring the Trinity. If you like that book, that free book, simply, it's a little bigger book that I wrote, because we got a lot of questions on this, 800-835-6747. And I think you can also download some of our free offers by going to #250. You can text it and text to #250 and say you're listening to Bible Answers Live, and they can also provide some of those resources for you. So let's see who's next here. We're going to talk to, talk to Dr. Muhammad in Maryland. Colleen, you're on the air with Bible Answers Live.
2: Yes, sir. I was calling to ask concerning Jude, the book of Jude in the King James Version, verse number 4,
0: okay,
2: where it speaks about the angels who are cast down with Satan. And I was trying to find out somewhere in the King James in Revelations, where does it actually say a third of the angels was sent down with Satan, as opposed to what it says in the King James? It doesn't say a third. It just says a sect of the angels in the King James in verse number 4 in the book of Jude.
0: Right. And it doesn't ever say a third of the angels. What it does say is his tail drew a third of the stars of heaven and threw them to the earth. And
2: right. And which verse was that in Revelation? I did see that in Revelation.
0: That's Revelation 12, verse 4, because other places in Revelation it calls the angels stars. And so they believe this is
2: right.
0: Passive.
2: That's what I assumed. What I had learned that years ago, I've always associated with the third being the stars in verse 12, verse 4. But I wasn't able to find it again. I just wanted to know if it actually said a third. So I did have it right then, Revelation chapter 12, verse 4. You said verse 4?
0: Yes, it's Revelation 12, verse 4.
2: Yeah. And that's the one that relates to Jude, the book of Jude, verse 4, too.
0: Yep. Yeah.
2: We're talking about. Okay,
0: yeah.
2: I just wanted to get that straight, make sure I had it straight in my head.
0: All right. Well, thank you so much for your call, Dr. Muhammad, and we appreciate that. And with that, let me see. We're going now to North Dakota. Talking to Cole, you're on the air with Bible Answers Live.
3: Yes, yes. Thank you. My question is, I'm trying to gain a little more insight on John chapter 20, verse 23. More of an explanation, because this verse is one that can be confusing. I've heard different interpretations of it. So the verse is, if you forgive the sins of any, they are forgiven them. If you retain the sins of any, they are retained. It's Jesus talking to the apostles here, or his disciples.
0: This is a difficult verse, and it's often been used by some denominations to say that, you know, priests have the authority to decide if someone's sins are forgiven or they're not forgiven. And that was not the intent of Jesus. First of all, God is not willing that any perish. He wants as many as possible to be saved. And so when he tells the disciples that if you forgive the sins of any, as they preach the gospel of forgiveness, people are forgiven. If they reject it, their sins are retained. But then there's also an example in the Bible where, you know, John says, there is a certain sin that I do not ask you should pray for it. This is believed to be sin against the Holy Spirit. There are examples in Psalms and Nehemiah where they pray that certain enemies, that they would not be forgiven because they had really grieved away the Spirit of God. So those are very rare occasions, but I don't think that's what it's talking about here in John chapter 20, verse 23. I think it's basically saying, as we share the gospel or fail to, people's sins are forgiven or retained. There's something else to be said for our interpersonal relationships. You know, it's important for us to communicate forgiveness to others that have hurt us. When Jesus was on the cross, he said, Father, forgive them. And God, I think, showed mercy on the people that were executing Jesus that didn't know what they were doing. He said, they don't know what they're doing. When Stephen was being stoned, he said, Father, lay not this sin to their charge. So I think some of that's also built into this passage as well. Thank you very much, Cole. Hope that helps a little bit. Talking next to Jacqueline in New York. Jacqueline, you're on the air with Bible Answers Live.
4: Good evening, Dr. Pastor Bachelor, thank you. God bless you. My question is about what the Bible says about graven images, and could images and books, movies, posters, flyers, or whatever of Christ and any heavenly body be considered graven images?
0: Well, in the commandment, and this is the second commandment, it says, you shall not make unto yourself a graven image of anything in the heaven above, or the earth beneath, or the water under the earth, and you shall not bow down yourself to them, nor serve them. So, is God saying that it is a sin to make any representation of any creature or flower or anything? No, must not be, because God told them when they were making the temple to make angels on top of the ark. Now, we're not to worship angels. It says that in John, Revelation 19. And also says it in Hebrews. And then he told them to, Moses was told to make a bronze serpent. Well, they weren't to worship it. When they did that, Hezekiah ground it up. So having embroidered angels on the curtain in the sanctuary, that would be a facsimile or an image, but we're not to worship those things. If you've got a photograph of your husband or wife in your wallet or your children, is that an idol? There are churches that teach that, but I'd respectfully disagree. But then I've been to people's houses where they burn candles in front of paintings of Mary. Well, that's idolatry. So having an image in itself is not a sin. I mean, people are shocked when Solomon is building the temple. He had 12 oxen that were carved that held up this great bath. It was like a jacuzzi full of water that they used, called the laver, and it was set. They set it on this big bronze bowl on the back of all these 12 oxen. Well, they had to carve oxen, but nobody worshipped the oxen. It was artistic. And when they made the pillars in the sanctuary, they made it out of pomegranates and flowers. Well, no one worshipped those things. So the second commandment does not stop when it says, do not make a likeness. It says, do not make a likeness and bow down thyself to them and serve them. Does that make sense?
4: I see. when you put it that way, so we're not to worship any graven images. It's not necessarily not to make.
0: Correct. Now, you know, I'd be also very careful about, you know, I think that when you have paintings or statues of Jesus around your house, while you may not worship and it might be an art form for you, some people that stumble over those things might. And so, you know, I think we should avoid religious icons that could make someone else want to worship it. I learned this the hard way. Karen and I went to Russia, 30 years ago, and did evangelistic meetings right after the Iron Curtain fell. And in our Revelation prophecy seminars, we used to give away some of the different pictures of Revelation, Jesus among the candlesticks or the beast, just so as learning templates. Well, the Catholics pray to statues, but the Russian Orthodox pray to paintings and icons. And when the pastor saw us pull out our pictures from Revelation, they kind of were aghast. They said, you know, people here, they're going to pin that on the wall. They're going to put a candle in front of it, and they're going to pray to it. And we thought, oh, okay, well, that's not a good idea. So we learned the hard way that you've got to be sensitive to what other people might do. So when in doubt, do the safe thing. Thank you, Jacqueline. We sure do appreciate your question. All right, Chloe is calling from Ohio. Chloe, you are on the air with Bible Answers Live. And your question?
5: My question is, how was heaven made?
0: How was heaven made? Well, it doesn't say in the Bible, but it might be something like how God made the earth. It says when God made the earth, he spoke and he brought the different things into existence. When we say heaven, you're talking maybe about the New Jerusalem, which is the city of God. Jesus said, in my Father's house are many mansions. I go to prepare a place for you. So Jesus, who was a carpenter, and he's prepared many mansions, many dwelling places in this beautiful city. So he may have just brought it into existence the same way. So I appreciate that, Chloe. Hope that helps a little bit. We do have a study guide. We will send you a free copy. And it's talking about an amazing city in space. If you want to find out about heaven, an amazing city in space, just call this number, Chloe, 800-835-6747, and it's color. You'll really like it. It's got pictures of the New Jerusalem. And we'll send that to you, 800-835-6747. All right. Yolanda is calling from South Carolina. Yolanda, you're on the air with Bible Answers Live.
6: Hey, I'm aware of 4 ordinations the Lord instituted all together in the Holy Scriptures, mm-hmm. 2 in the Old Testament and 2 in the New Testament. We have the Sabbath he instituted and marriage between one man, one woman. Then in the New Testament, we have the baptism and then communion. So my question is, where did this feet washing come from?
0: Well, if you look in John 13, part of the communion was foot washing. Before they had the Lord's Supper, Jesus washed their feet. And he said, if you look in verse 12 of John 13, John chapter 13, verse 12, so when he washed their feet and he had taken his garments, he sat down again. He said, do you know what I've done to you? You call me teacher and Lord, and you say, well, for so I am. If I then, your Lord and teacher, have washed your feet, you also ought to wash one another's feet, for I've given you an example that you should do as I have done to you. So Christ's command to wash the disciples' feet is just as explicit as the command about eating the bread and the grape juice in honor and remembrance of me. That's all part of the communion service. So in our church and in others, when we have the Lord's Supper, we also have a foot washing service. Typically, the men will pick out a partner and we'll wash one another's feet and pray for each other, and the ladies the same. Sometimes couples, the husband will wash his wife's feet. Obviously, it could be awkward if men start indiscriminately washing women's feet. So that's what we practice in our church, as I know others do. And I think it's interesting that even the Pope kind of recognizes this verse, because about once a year he'll go and wash somebody's feet because Jesus gives an explicit command regarding this. A lot of Protestant churches used to do it. It's less and less common now. So does that help a little bit?
6: It helps a lot. Thank you.
0: All right. Thanks so much. Appreciate your phone call. And let's see. All right. We're going to talk to Evelina in California. Evelina, welcome to the program. You're on the air with Bible Answers Live.
7: Yes, I have a question about Revelation 12:7.
0: Okay.
7: And it talks about a war broke out in heaven. Michael and his angels fought with the dragon and his angels.
0: Mm-hmm.
7: And the dragon and his angels fought, but there was no place in heaven found. I'm trying to see, was this fight a fight like war, like with swords and like a battle? Or was it a war of words, ideas, courtroom setting? I'm trying to find this out. This is a huge discussion in our Bible study. And
0: yeah, that is a good question. Was it a war of words and arguments? I don't think so, because the terms that used there in Greek for war, it is war. It's like intense. But I don't know that angels use swords and battle axes, bows and arrows. They probably don't use bullets and gunpowder. You do find an example where it tells us in the Garden of Eden, God placed an angel with a flaming sword. So there you've got some kind of weapon, but it's not like an earthly weapon. I think they tried to copy that when they did the Star Wars movies with their lightsabers. And then you can see where David saw an angel with a sword drawn above Jerusalem. Now, they may be symbolic. Christ is pictured with a sword coming out of his mouth in Revelation. So what the weapons were like, you know, there typically had not been war prior to this war in heaven. So it's not like they had a big arsenal to prevent war or nuclear weapons. It may have been physical wrestling. You know, the Bible says we do not wrestle against flesh and blood, but we wrestle against principalities and powers. It's a mystery exactly what the war and the battle looked like, but it was some kind of intense struggle where one third of the angels were thrown out through the power of the other two thirds and Christ. The devil, the dragon, he was fighting against Michael, Christ. And so you've got this battle. You see a battle going on between Jesus and the devil there at the cross. And you see a battle between them when Satan doesn't want Michael to resurrect Moses, and he says, "The Lord rebuke thee." I don't know. It's a mystery. I won't pretend that I can conjure up exactly what that looked like. Good question, Evelina, and hope that helps a little bit. All right, we're going to talk to Derek. Derek is calling from Texas. Derek, you're on the air with Bible Answers. We've got a couple of minutes.
8: Hi, Pastor. This is Derek.
0: Yeah.
8: It's really neat getting to talk to you. Thank you for taking my question.
0: Mm-hmm.
8: My question is, did the Trinity exist prior to the birth of Jesus Christ?
0: Well, I do believe so, because Jesus existed prior to the birth of Jesus Christ. You see in the Bible where Christ said, "Before Abraham was, I am." And throughout the Old Testament, there's what they call Christophanies. And those are where the Jesus, prior to his incarnation, he meets with Abraham when the angels are on their way to Sodom. He talks to him face to face. Moses sees the Lord. You have examples where Jacob wrestles with this angel, and later it says, "I have seen God." And so there's a number of examples in the Bible where it appears that Christ is there even in the Old Testament. Now, if you go to the Gospel of John, and we'll just go there real quick and read that. Did the Trinity exist prior to the creation of the world? In the Gospel of John, chapter 1, "In the beginning was the Word, and the Word was with God, and the Word was God. He was in the beginning with God." So it sounds there from this verse like Jesus has existed prior to his incarnation on earth. So the Trinity existed. You look in Genesis there in the Garden of Eden, and I should say in the creation story, it says, "And the Spirit of God moved upon the face of the waters." You go to the end of the Bible, the Spirit and the Bride say, "Come." Trinity's there from cover to cover in the Bible. So with that, all right, we're going to come back, and let's see, we're going to talk next to Eric, who's calling from Texas. Eric, you're on the air with Bible Answers Live.
9: Hey, Pastor Doug. Good evening, sir. How are you?
0: Doing great. Thanks for your call.
9: I heard you a few weeks ago saying that when Satan is released from the bottomless pit, Antichrist and the false prophet are going to fight along with Satan and all the other people and try to encamp as God's throne before he casts down the, before God throws a fire down. Did I hear you correctly?
0: Yeah, well, I was reading the Bible where it says here, you can look in Revelation chapter 20. Now, when the 1,000 years have expired, Satan is released from his prison. All the wicked are resurrected. They're called Gog and Magog. And he'll go out to deceive the nations in the four corners of the earth to gather them to battle, the number of whom is as the sand of the sea. And this is referencing back to Ezekiel 37 and 38. They went up on the breadth of the earth and surrounded the camp of the saints, the beloved city. Fire comes down from God out of heaven and devours them. And the devil, this is the part you were mentioning, the devil who deceived them was cast in the lake of the fire and brimstone where the beast and the false prophet are, and they're tormented day and night forever and ever. They're going to be burned up forever.
9: So then apparently, I guess I misheard or misunderstood what you said a couple weeks ago, because I thought you were saying that Satan is going to have the Antichrist and a false prophet with him fighting against God's people when God throws the fire down from heaven.
0: No, that is prior to the second coming. So you've got what happens when the Lord comes next. The beast power is going to wage war on the saints. Satan at that time is going to be in cahoots. He's going to be cooperating with the Antichrist, the beast, the dragon, the false prophet.
9: I understand that, Pastor Doug. I just, like I said the other day when you were talking about it, I'm sorry, I just misunderstood. I'm glad you were able to clarify that. You're awesome, Pastor Doug. I appreciate you, sir.
0: Oh, well, thank you so much. We sure appreciate that, Eric, and hope you're surviving the weather there in Texas. You have a good evening.
9: Yes, sir.
0: All right, take care. God willing, we'll study his word with you again next week.
10: 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We hope you understand your Bible even better than before. 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
11: Did you know that it's possible to flatten a lump of pure gold the size of a matchbox into a sheet the size of a tennis court? That's an amazing quality that such a tiny amount can be spread that far. The same thing is true with loving kindness. By demonstrating just a small amount of it, we can cause it to spread far and wide. It works like this. When we're kind and loving to someone, they in turn feel more like being loving and kind to others. It's a gift that keeps on giving. Friends, couldn't our world use a little more loving kindness? Why don't you go out and spread some today?
12: It's so typically human for us to pray to God to change the bad things or take away the hard times from our lives. But maybe we should be praying for him to change us so with his help we can handle the bad things and the hard times.
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2: Decanters filled, and the gold and silver vessels from the temple in Jerusalem, keep them full. I want everyone to have all they want.
3: 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Long live the king.
4: Hey, wait, look, a hand. And writing on the wall. What is it?
2: What is it? What can it be? That hand on the wall. I've never seen it.
5: Hi, boys and girls.
6: Welcome, everyone.
5: Aunt Carol, after that scary opening, I think we should get right into the story without delay.
6: I agree, Uncle Dan. So listen now as we bring you the story of the Bloodless Hand.
7: When the great king Nebuchadnezzar died, he was succeeded by his son, evil Merodach. It is said that he ruled for only 2 years, then fell victim to a murderous plot of his brother-in-law, Nergal-Sharezer. Only a few years later, another son-in-law of Nebuchadnezzar, Nabonidus, became king. Nabonidus realized the enormity of the responsibility that rested upon him.
8: Well, it's a very great responsibility, being king of Babylon, especially since Nebuchadnezzar still lives in the memory of the people. They'll expect me to be as great and understanding and as good a king as he was. But there just isn't any man and king as great as was Nebuchadnezzar. He was the greatest of them all.
9: Thank you, Nabonidus. I'm glad to see that my husband recognizes the greatness of my father.
8: Well, I mean it. I didn't say those things about him merely because he was your father. Nebuchadnezzar was the greatest of the great. He was without equal.
9: What made him great?
8: Well, the man, what he was, what he represented, what he believed in. It was his character and personality.
9: No, I don't think so.
8: What was it then?
10: If it please my father, the king, I think I know what made Nebuchadnezzar great.
8: You, my son, Belshazzar, know why Nebuchadnezzar was so great?
10: Yes, at least I should. I have held a high position in the court of Babylon for many years now. Grandfather Nebuchadnezzar trusted me with many responsibilities, and I got to know him, really know him.
8: And what made him the great man and king he was, huh?
10: He believed in and worshipped the God of Daniel.
8: Oh, you really believe that?
10: I had many chances to observe Nebuchadnezzar and Daniel.
9: I think Belshazzar's right. We all know what happened when Nebuchadnezzar challenged the God of Heaven. He was made like a beast for 7 years. When he again acknowledged the God of Heaven, he was miraculously restored to sanity.
8: Is the queen, my own wife, trying to tell me that I will have to denounce Babylonian gods and worship the Israelite god to be a great king?
9: I'm merely observing that we have Nebuchadnezzar's example to benefit by.
8: Well, I can't worship other gods.
10: I think you can be a great king, Father, and still worship our Babylonian gods, or no gods at all. I will help you rule Babylon. Together we will form policies and execute them. You will outshine Nebuchadnezzar in his greatest day.
8: You have a point, son. I'll think it over. Well, son, I've been thinking. You have occupied an important position in royal affairs for several years now. You're a bright young man, but I'm not quite convinced that you are yet experienced enough to rule jointly with me.
10: I'm sure I could, Father. I am capable and ambitious. I'm not afraid to work or shoulder responsibilities, and I love the power and fame that goes with it. I know all about Babylon and its government. about world affairs, about everything necessary to ruling the kingdom.
8: If you were king, what would be your idea as to the present greatest threat to Babylon and the throne?
10: That's easy. Persia. Media. Especially Persia. Cyrus the Great is the person I'd watch. He is a shrewd, crafty king, and in no hurry. He has his eye on Babylon and covets it.
8: How about Arabia?
10: She'd be my immediate concern, I think. I'd launch a campaign against the city of Timur right away.
8: Oh, maybe you are more clever at governing than I thought. My counselors are of the exact same opinion as you.
10: Are you going to march against Timur?
8: Yes, yes, as soon as the army and supplies can be readied, yes.
10: You're going to let me conduct the campaign?
8: No, I'll do that personally. But I will, I think, leave you here as king in my absence and commander of the remaining army. Well, son, good luck while I'm gone.
10: Good luck to you, father.
8: General, have the bugler sound forward march. Goodbye, son. Your majesty.
10: Goodbye, father. Your majesty. Scribe, assemble the court officers in the throne room at mid-afternoon.
11: Yes, your highness.
10: Yes, who?
11: Yes, your majesty.
10: That's better, and don't forget it. I am king. King of Babylon.
11: Yes, your majesty.
10: On the double. Round up the court officers immediately.
11: Yes, your majesty. Long live the king.
10: King. King Belshazzar. King of Babylon. I am now your king. As my officers, I expect each one of you to display proper respect and do me homage. The slightest infraction will be cause for your immediate extinction. Understand?
12: Long live the king!
10: I want to make something else clear, too, while I'm at it. I and I alone am the voice of authority here in the court, in all of Babylon. That goes for the gods also, specifically the God of Heaven, worshipped and reverenced by King Nebuchadnezzar. From this moment on, he has no voice in the affairs of Babylon. No god has, is that understood?
12: Long live the king!
7: Meanwhile, Nabonidus was successful in his campaign against Timur.
8: Well, General, it's over. We won.
13: Yes, your majesty.
8: Have you yet estimated the losses we sustained?
13: No, your majesty, but it wasn't too large.
8: And the enemy?
13: Oh, a few escaped, but only a few.
8: And Timur, is it pretty much demolished?
13: Yes, sir.
8: It's a shame, too. It was such a beautiful city, and the surrounding country. I had thought of making it my city of residence.
13: Why don't you, your majesty?
8: Well, do you think the city can be rebuilt, restored?
13: Yes, sir, without too much work.
8: Well, maybe I will stay here for a while. General, investigate and report to me exactly what it would take to rebuild Timur.
13: Yes, your majesty.
7: Nabonidus did rebuild Timur, and he remained there for 10 years. During those years, the official duties at Babylon were performed by his eldest son, Belshazzar. Then came Cyrus, founder and king of the new Persian Empire. He defeated the Babylonian army at Opis on the Tigris. Shortly thereafter, Sippar II was captured, and Cyrus prepared to march against Babylon.
14: General, is everything ready for the march against Babylon?
15: Are we going against the city of Babylon, your majesty?
14: The city of Babylon, the capital of the Babylonian Empire. We're going to take the city. You look doubtful, General.
15: The city of Babylon is impregnable, your majesty.
14: Don't tell me that the great General Gobryas is afraid. Impossible.
15: But, sir, Nebuchadnezzar, when he was king, made many changes in Babylon. He built a new addition to the city on the west bank of the Euphrates River. There's a new royal summer palace about a mile and a half north of the city. And Nebuchadnezzar surrounded all of these with a new wall, a dual impregnable wall with gates of brass. A moat further guards the city, and the central palace is practically practically surrounded by special citadels.
14: Babylon can be taken. We march immediately and lay siege to the city.
11: If it please His Majesty Belshazzar, the general of his army desires to see him.
15: He's probably worried about the siege of Babylon by Cyrus, but send him in. Yes. I'll see what he wants.
11: Yes, Your Majesty.
16: Long live the king.
15: What's your trouble, General?
16: I wish to report on our defenses, sir. As you ordered, we have stocked provisions in abundance for a lengthy siege. I have doubled the guard on the walls and the citadels, and all able-bodied men have been alerted.
15: Very good, General. Oh, but come, don't be so frightened. Babylon is safe from that barbarian, Cyrus, believe me.
16: Yes, sir, but I must say, sir, you seem to be taking this whole thing very lightly, as though you were happy that we were being attacked.
15: Why not? Cyrus doesn't have a chance.
16: Long live the king.
15: Yes, General.
16: Cyrus has camped on the west side of the river, just beyond your summer palace, Your Majesty.
15: He dare camp within sight of my palace?
16: Well, not exactly, Your Majesty. The little hill partially hides the actual camp.
15: What are they doing? What sort of preparations are they making to attack?
16: None, Your Majesty. They appear to be on a holiday, not a military campaign. They surely are ill-organized. They go swimming in the river, do just about as they please. I don't know what to make of it.
15: It's simple. Cyrus is a barbarian, like I said. He knows nothing but brute force. So far, he's just been lucky. But he'll never take Babylon by luck or brute force.
5: Aunt Carol, listening to Belshazzar makes me recall the old saying, never say never.
6: Me too, Uncle Dan. But you know, he really believed Babylon was impregnable, and history tells us that the city was unlikely to be starved out by a siege.
5: That's right. Water wasn't a problem with the Euphrates River flowing right through the city, and they had vast storehouses of grain and other foodstuffs, as well as gardens within the wall.
6: It's said that the people of Babylon could have withstood a siege for 20 years or more, much longer than an attacking army would endure.
5: So let's find out if Belshazzar was right or wrong as we continue our story, The Bloodless Hand.
7: Cyrus, commanding a combined force of Persian and Median soldiers, has marched against the city of Babylon. At present, he is camped outside the northern limits of the city by the side of the Euphrates River. Inside the city, King Belshazzar is certain that the massive walls of Babylon, its brass gates, and the Euphrates River protect the city against the invading army.
16: Your Majesty, I simply do not understand it. Cyrus and his army are still acting as though they're on a holiday. No organization, no discipline, just eating, drinking, and relaxing.
15: It's simple, General. Cyrus, like I said, is a barbarian. He knows no better.
16: Your Majesty, it may be all put on. I have a feeling that it isn't all that it appears to be.
15: Put on, General?
16: Done for a purpose, for effect. It's just too deliberate to be real.
15: Even so, assuming you're right, what possible connection could it have in taking Babylon?
16: Well, I'm not sure that it does, Your Majesty. I'm just not sure either way, that's all, but I'm deeply concerned. Your Majesty, I'd like to show you Cyrus's camp, let you personally inspect it.
15: Is that possible?
16: It is, Your Majesty. From atop the citadel at the northwestern corner of your summer palace.
15: It's safe to leave the inner city and go to the summer palace?
16: Yes, Your Majesty.
15: All right. I'd like to see the enemy camp. Yes, I see what you mean, General. But you can only see a part of their camp. The rest is hidden by that rise in the ground. They are unorganized, aren't they? Confusion, gaiety, drunkenness.
16: It's almost as if it was organized disorganization. Like they were trying to hide something by confusion. All the activity down there just doesn't ring true.
15: You know, General, perhaps you're right. Perhaps Cyrus is deliberately trying to make us believe his army is unorganized. Thinking that we might then get careless, somehow giving him the opportunity to take Babylon.
16: Be, Your Majesty.
15: But if Cyrus were standing here, where we are, looking down upon the walls and fortifications, and could see what we see, he would realize Babylon could never be taken by force.
2: Look at those walls. Wide enough for two chariots to travel side by side. Why, my grandfather Nebuchadnezzar made this city of Babylon impregnable.
13: King Nebuchadnezzar was a great man, Your Majesty.
2: In many respects, yes. In others, he was quite foolish. Especially in his devotion to the strange God of Israel. Why he would forsake our own Babylonian gods and pay allegiance to a strange god is beyond me. And I defy the God of heaven, if there be such a god, to punish me for disbelief.
13: Glory to the gods of Babylon.
2: Exactly. Power, wealth, position, enjoyment, pleasure, beauty. Those are the gods I worship, the only gods with power.
14: It was King Belshazzar himself watching us from atop the wall, huh?
15: Yes, sir.
14: You're sure? Absolutely sure?
15: Oh, yes, sir. He's quite young. He looked self-confident, like he'd be easy to fool. Oh, I hope I get to see his face when it happens.
14: Oh, you
15: sir.
14: Will. His surprise and fear will be delightful to watch.
2: Yes. Messenger, send for my general. I want him here immediately.
13: Long live the king.
2: General, is there any change in the situation?
13: No, Your Majesty.
2: The enemy is still reveling and drinking in disorganized abandon?
13: Yes, sir. Except, Your Majesty, they appear to be easing up just a bit, as though they are tired of all the revelry.
2: That's normal. Even pleasure galls after a while. I want the chief butler and scribe here immediately. Send for them, General.
13: Yes, Your Majesty. Long live the king.
2: I want the baker here also. Gentlemen, I've made a decision. We're going to celebrate. Scribe, how many foreign dignitaries are present in Babylon?
11: Several hundred, Your Majesty.
2: Good. Butler, how about food and drink?
17: The storehouses are full and overflowing, Your Majesty.
2: Wine?
17: Oh, there is enough to flood the streets like water, Your Majesty.
2: Excellent, excellent. I hereby announce a forthcoming feast and celebration. A feast to end all feasts. For sheer grandeur and brilliancy, no feast and banquet has ever equaled this one. Scribe, prepare the main banquet hall in the central palace for 1,000 guests. Leave nothing undone that will add to their pleasure and delight.
11: Yes, Your Majesty.
2: And butler, I want you to prepare the drinks. There must be an endless supply of wine so that my guests will lose themselves in the maddening influence of the best wines in the kingdom.
17: Yes, Your Majesty.
2: Baker, you are to prepare a large assortment of cakes and bread and fruits. Delicacies enough to satisfy the gluttonous appetites of 1,000 lords and ladies. And, General, it is your responsibility to assure the guests that there is no danger from the enemy camped outside the walls.
13: I understand, Your Majesty.
2: How disappointed Cyrus and his army would be if they knew how really safe and secure we are.
14: So they feel secure inside the city, huh?
15: Safe and secure, sir.
14: If they only knew. By the way, General, do they suspect anything at all?
15: No, sir.
14: Is the work of the engineers about done?
15: Well, a few more days and it will be.
14: When did you say that Belshazzar's feast to end all feasts is to be held?
15: Well, our spies report it starts in 3 days.
14: Just about the time we're ready to surprise him, huh?
15: Yes, sir.
14: We'll plan on that, then. We'll surprise him on the first night of his royal banquet with a surprise that will end all royal banquets, huh?
2: Some feast, eh, beautiful?
18: The greatest I've ever been to, Belshazzar.
2: You, bring your pitcher here and pour the lady another drink. Several drinks. This is a wonderful banquet. Everything that power and money can buy. Anyone in all the world who is anyone is here.
15: You broke your glass.
18: I'm sorry.
15: Sorry, don't be. There are plenty more goblets and wine and... Aha, I have an idea. Yes, I'll do it.
18: Do what, Belshazzar?
15: Scribe! Scribe!
11: You call, yes. Your Majesty?
15: You know where the vessels of silver and gold are kept. The things Nebuchadnezzar had brought here from the Israelite temple in Jerusalem.
11: Oh, those vessels, yes.
15: Bring them here to me. The gold and silver ones, none of the others.
11: But, Your Majesty, those are sacred. Well, immediately, Your Majesty.
15: I'm going to get you the most expensive drinking goblets you ever drank from. The gold and silver vessels belonging to the God of Israel's temple.
18: Thank you, Belshazzar.
15: They say they are too sacred for a common mortal like me to handle. Sacred? I'll show them that nothing is too sacred for Belshazzar to handle. Nothing!
7: And they brought the golden vessels, and the king, his princes, his wives, and his concubines drank from them.
15: Drink, my friends, drink! Drink from the gold and silver cups! They are sacred cups! They belong to the God of creation!
19: God of creation? There is no such God. There's no God except the God of gold. Gold!
15: A toast! Here's to the God of gold and the God of silver!
19: Long live King Belshazzar!
15: Just a minute! Let me say something! I am king. I am Belshazzar, king of Babylon. I am stronger than all the gods put together. I defy any god to prove otherwise.
4: Wait a minute. Look. Up there, on the wall.
18: Your Majesty, what's wrong? You're as white as a sheet.
4: It's a hand. A bloodless hand. Writing on the wall. What is it?
15: Lackey, scribe! Who is doing that writing? General, do you know anything about the hand up there on the wall?
4: It's gone now, Your Majesty.
15: But the words are there, like gleaming fire. Wise men, come here at once! Squire, can you read that writing on the wall?
11: No, Your Majesty.
19: Long live the king!
15: Do you recognize that writing on the wall?
19: If His Majesty would just give me time, I'll have it.
15: I will not! I want that writing read! Can you or can you not read it?
19: Your Majesty, that writing is...
15: Astrologers!
19: I doubt...
15: Astrologers! Can any of you read those words up there on the wall? Can anyone read them? I order someone to read those words for me! You can't. Fine, wise men you are. Or are you just waiting for a reward? All right. Whosoever shall read this writing and tell me the interpretation thereof shall be clothed with scarlet and have a chain of gold about his neck, and I shall make him the third ruler in the kingdom. You're fakes, liars, all of you.
9: Son, listen to me.
15: I don't have time for you now. Later, mother, later.
9: But, Your Majesty, I have just remembered something.
15: All right. What is it you just remembered?
9: Oh, king, live forever. There is in your kingdom a man in whom is the spirit of the holy God. In the days of thy grandfather, King Nebuchadnezzar, this man was made chief of the wise men. He interpreted dreams, explained riddles, and solved problems. Now, O king, let this man Daniel be called, and he will show the interpretation.
15: Scribe, get this Daniel at once.
7: And Daniel was brought in before the king and requested to read the writing and reveal its interpretation.
20: Oh, king, I would first remind you of the matters of Nebuchadnezzar. His sin and fall and his banishment to the dwelling places of beasts. Later, his dominion and glory returned to him. These things, as you well know, O king, were judgments from the God of Israel. O king, you are also guilty of great sin. The Lord God is passing judgment upon you. You have defied God. The writing upon the wall is God's answer and judgment. Mini Tikal Ufarsin. The writing on the wall, O king, being interpreted means God has numbered the days of your kingdom and brought it to an end. You have been weighed in the balance and found wanting. Your kingdom is divided and given to the Medes and Persians.
0: The Medes and Persians? Cyrus? The Cyrus who is even now camped outside the walls? He will capture Babylon and bring to an end my dynasty.
20: God has spoken, and so shall it be.
0: Scribe, fetch the royal scarlet robes and put them upon Daniel. And the signet ring and chain of gold, put them also upon Daniel. And Daniel, thou art now the third ruler in Babylon.
9: Long live Prince Daniel!
21: Long live Prince Daniel!
13: Your Majesty, a messenger has just arrived from the outer city. It's of the utmost importance.
0: Bring him here.
22: Okay, Cyrus and his men are inside the city walls. He is
0: inside our walls. Babylon's walls.
22: Yes, yes, Your Majesty. Babylon is fallen. Even now, Cyrus and his army are marching toward your palace.
0: How did they get through the gates? Is there a traitor in our midst?
13: No, Your Majesty. While His Majesty and his guests were drinking, Cyrus marched his troops under the city walls into our city.
0: Under the city walls?
13: Yes, Your Majesty. They turned the river Euphrates out of its course and came in by way of the riverbed under the walls.
0: Then there is no hope?
13: No, Your Majesty. Babylon is doomed. But if His Majesty will come with me, perhaps an escape can be made through the Ninurta Gate and along the Kish Road. But His Majesty must hurry.
0: No, General. I shall stay and fight to the end.
7: In that night was Belshazzar slain, bringing to an inglorious end the Babylonian Empire, brought into world prominence by the wise and God-fearing Nebuchadnezzar.
6: You know, boys and girls, our eternal security doesn't come from living behind walls or from armies or weapons. Real security comes from having a close relationship with Jesus.
23: Amen. So if you're at least 9 years old or even 99 and want to know Jesus better, we suggest you join our Adventures in the Holy Bible Club.
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23: Whoa, Aunt Karen. Mm-hmm. Quizzes?
6: Yeah.
23: Sounds like school to me. Kids might be wondering if there's a lot of hard studying involved.
6: Oh, it's not like that. These are open Bible quizzes. They're easy and fun, and our Bible instructors are really nice. They'll answer any questions the kids may have.
23: Ah, I see. Now that that's clear, what were you about to say happens when kids return their completed quizzes?
6: Well, that's when they start collecting our dramatized stories on the life of Jesus. 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
23: Good. 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
6: It's time for us to say goodbye for now.
23: God bless you all.
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6: This is Aunt Carol
7: and Uncle Dan saying
6: goodbye, everyone.

0: you, O Lord, I lift up my soul. For you, Lord, are good and ready to forgive and abundant in mercy to all those who call upon you.
1: But take heed to yourselves, lest your hearts be weighted down with carousing, drunkenness, and cares of this life, and that day come on you unexpectedly. For it will come as a snare on all those who dwell on the face of the whole earth. Watch, therefore, and pray always that you may be counted worthy to escape all these things that will come to pass, and to stand before the Son of Man. And behold, I am coming quickly, and my reward is with me, to give to everyone according to his work.
2: 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Is it kind? Is it necessary? If it is none of those things, it is probably best left unsaid.
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4: David lived all his life dealing with the violence of others. They're out to take him down. And God saved him from every single attack, from every single enemy. He brought his life through to a good end. Are you with me? Friend, God cares about you like he did David. God is not indifferent to the struggles of your life. God doesn't sit on his throne and ignore what we're going through if we call on his name. God is no different for us than he was back then. That's why this song was left as a legacy to all time, to the final generation, for us to gain hope and courage. God wants to save you and your family just as much as he wanted to save David, his beloved king. He did save David and his family. So how do you get saved? That's a basic question. Sometimes we come to church, we talk about everything we should do. You should do this, you should be loyal to this. But friends, the most important question we can ask in church is, how do you get saved?

today. The praying Christian friend is the saved Christian. It's that basic. You can know next to nothing about religion and theology. You can be an ignoramus as far as the Bible facts are concerned. But if you know God enough in simple childlike faith to call upon the name of the Lord as your Savior, David says, I am saved from all my enemies. It doesn't matter who's accusing you. It doesn't matter who is out to get you. Dear heart, it doesn't matter if God is for you. Who can be against you? You may feel like you are in a storm at sea that will take you down. You may feel like sinking down because you are. You may even feel the wet waters all around you. But when you call upon the Lord, you are suddenly found in Mount Zion, high upon a rock. Joel 2, verses 30 and 32. Here we have a prophecy of the latter days. And God says, and I will show wonders in the heavens and the earth, verse 30, blood and fire and pillars of smoke. The sun shall be turned into darkness, the moon into blood, before the coming of the great and awesome day of the Lord. That means before the second coming of Jesus Christ. And it shall come to pass. And I like that phrase. Something's going to happen. Something will happen just before Jesus returns. It shall come to pass that whoever, and that's like John 3:16, for God so loved the world, that whoever calls on the name of the Lord shall be saved. That's basic. It doesn't say whoever's good, whoever, develops some flawless character. Now, I want flawless character. I'm not trying to put that down. But friends, when we focus on flawless character, we become narcissistic. We focus on Jesus, we get saved, and our characters are transformed. So it says, whoever calls on the name of the Lord shall be saved. For in Mount Zion and Jerusalem, there shall be deliverance, as the Lord has said, among the remnant whom the Lord calls. Friend, whenever you call on the name of the Lord to save you, you suddenly find yourself standing in Mount Zion on a safe rock in the middle of a sea. You cannot die in the middle of the flood if you are standing in the holy mountain with God. Mount Zion is too high a mountain to let the floodwaters take you out. And David knew that God's salvation is a high salvation, a secure salvation. And he knew that our God is our rock and our fortress. 2 Samuel 22, verse 5. For the waves of death encompassed me. The torrents of perdition assailed me. The cords of Sheol entangled me. The snares of death confronted me. I mean, he's saying, I'm in trouble. I've had some rough times lately and all my life. And he goes, in my distress, I called upon the Lord. To my God, I called from his temple. He heard my voice and my cry came to his ears. So what kind of God do we have? We do not have an indifferent God who doesn't hear our prayers. We have a God who hears us when we cry to him. And then the earth reeled and rocked. The foundations of the heavens trembled and quaked because he was angry. And some people say, well, God never gets angry. You ever hear that? God can't get, passionate about something. The Bible doesn't teach that. God gets real angry and he gets real upset when evil powers and evil people come after his people. He gets motivated. Imagine someone coming into your home trying to take your children out in the night. What kind of father would sit there and say, well, I mustn't get angry. I mustn't get too motivated here because if I have bad feelings, that's a sin. No way. Anger becomes your friend in a crisis when you're protecting the weak in your family. And so God gets angry when evil comes after his people. If you call on his name and you confess up with him as you should, he hears you as if you were his son Jesus. He brings you into the holy circle of his covenant protection. God gets real upset with evil powers and he goes after them. He's proactive to save his people. Verse 9, smoke went up from his nostrils. Imagine a picture of God with smoke coming out of his nostrils. I've never seen a painting like that. Devouring fire from his mouth. Imagine a stream of fire coming from his mouth. Glowing coals flamed forth from him. God looks like a dragon in verse 9. Now in Revelation 12, the great red dragon is Satan. I assure you today that Satan didn't invent the fire that is God. Hebrews 12:29 says, our God is a consuming fire. God has a hotter fire for the dragon than the dragon has for you or anyone else. How personal is our God when his people are crying out in trouble? Does God care to act decisively when they're in trouble? In the Lord's Prayer, we say, our Father who art in heaven, what happens when you need God to be on earth? Where is God when you're sinking, your enemies have surrounded you to destroy you with sharp things? In verse 10, God comes down just like he did.

0: when he saved his people out of Egypt. God comes down. God is not so high and mighty that he can't come to the lowest spot on earth to save the sinner who becomes a saint because they call on the name of the Lord. Verse 10, it says, he bowed the heavens. He came down. Thick darkness was under his feet. He rode on the cherubim and flew. He was seen upon the wings of the wind. Beautiful picture of God's deliverance. This is also a description of the heavenly ark of the covenant, of the most holy place merged into the metaphors of nature. God's throne is a chariot. In 1 Chronicles 20:18, it just says that the cherubim that overshadowed the ark of the covenant was the chariot of God. And so God's ark is not some throne that's stuck in a room and can never move. God's ark, his throne, can move. God rides a hot rod. Does anyone here like to ride fast cars? One of our elders, who's very calm, cool, and collected, I think has a desire for speed on occasion, right? My brother was like that. He just loved fast cars. I have never been in the fast car business, but my brother would get the fastest car he could, and we'd get rid of the other one. He'd try to get one faster. He's now approaching 60, and he's pulling back. God's better than this. God says, I don't like slow vehicles. When I move fast. When the fiery chariot swooped down in a whirlwind and took Elijah to heaven, it's the same picture at the second coming of Christ. Christ will be at the right hand of God. God's on the throne. God's on the ark. God is coming in his celestial chariot, and he swooped Elijah up in a whirlwind in the ark of the covenant throne chariot and brought him to glory. God showed up and God took his faithful prophet home. God will show up and take us home at the time of the end. Friend, God lives in the darkness of the most holy place. And when his people are in danger, he gets on that Ark of the Covenant. He puts it in gear. He rolls its wheels out and he speeds down from time and space to rescue his children. We worship a high and mighty God who is at the heights of Mount Zion, beyond the stars. But when it's necessary, he is so close, he is so personal that no hot rod can move as fast as God moves to save his people. What does that mean? It means there is no delay or any weakness with our powerful God who mounts his chariot to come down. Verses 12 and 15, he made darkness around from his canopy, thick clouds, a gathering of water. Out of the brightness before him, coals of fire flamed forth. Verse 14, the Lord thundered from heaven. The Most High uttered his voice, and he sent out arrows and scattered them, lightning, and routed them. I mean, God doesn't just sit still when evil's coming after you. Friend, God engages it and judges it. In the book of Job, when God created the world, his light of creation pierced the sea and wounded the fleeing dragon. Satan fled from the light of God as God was creating the world. We know in Isaiah 27:1, the dragon lives in the sea. This world was a water world before God said, let there be light. It was the Tartarus that Peter talked about that was the prison cell of Satan after his fall. He had fallen just before the creation of this planet, the scripture suggests. And so in his prison world, the darkest spot in the universe, God created a beautiful world to take the place of evil. God pierced him with the light. The devil is the dragon. Look at Job 26, verse 11. The pillars of heaven tremble and are astounded at his rebuke. This is a picture of creation. By his power, he stilled the sea. By his understanding, he smote Rahab. Rahab is a term for the serpent. It can also mean Egypt. If you have ever seen a picture of Egypt from a satellite perspective or from the space shuttle perspective, it looks like a cobra putting its head into the Mediterranean Sea. And so Egypt becomes a symbol of Satan, the great Nile River. Verse 13, by his wind, the heavens were made fair. His hand pierced the fleeing serpent. Lo, these are but the outskirts of his ways, and how small a whisper do we hear of him, but the thunder of his power, who can understand? The devil has no power to hurt you because God is in control of you and your life. In the book of Job, God has the dragon on a leash with a hook. God holds him back and drags him out of the sea if he wants to. God will not let evil go after you. God comes for you to save you. In David's song, David knew what it felt like to sink and to gasp for air when the waves are over your head and the storm is too big to handle. Verse 16, then the channels of the sea were seen. 2 Samuel 22:16, then the channels of the sea were seen. The foundations of the world were laid bare at the rebuke of the Lord, at the blast, the breath of his nostrils. I like verse 17. He reached from on high, he took me, he drew me out of many waters. You remember the story of Peter in Matthew 14, 26? That story is directly derived from David's song. The miracle of Jesus is interacting with the song to teach us that the God who saves us is Jesus himself. Matthew 14, 26, but when the disciples saw him walking on the sea, they were terrified, saying, "It is a ghost," and they cried out for fear. Now, Jesus didn't have time to correct their bad theology that they got from the Pharisees, that the Pharisees got from the Greeks. The Bible says in Ecclesiastes 9:5 that the living know that they will die, the dead know nothing. Christ knew that. The disciples didn't know that. Ghosts came from the Greeks and not the Bible, the land of Hades, and so on. So the point in the story is that they were afraid. They were using whatever knowledge they had, and they were reacting in fear and ignorance to the storm. They were sinking. They felt like David when he was sinking. Trouble is always a storm. And fear is our natural inclination in the storm. They had it, we do too. And evil is a wind that sinks to sink the boat, not just the boat you're in, the boat within, the boat that is you. So what does Jesus do when fear takes over in our lives and we can't fight back because the storm is very raging? Verse 27, but immediately he spoke to them saying, "Take heart, it is I, have no fear." Jesus' answer is not an intellectual answer. It's not a political answer. It's not a theological answer. Jesus' answer is himself. Jesus answers Jesus. If Jesus shows up, friend, there's no need to be afraid or to be overwhelmed by the storm. You don't have to analyze the storm. If Jesus shows up, you are okay because Christ is with you. Jesus is the friend of sinners in the storm who call on his name. Jesus heals the sick. Jesus encourages the downcast. Jesus protects the afflicted. And Jesus doesn't show up, friend, to put you down. Jesus shows up to lift you up and to save you and to put your feet on holy ground. Verse 28, Peter answered him, "Lord, if it is you, bid me to come to you on the water." He said, "Come." So Peter got out of the boat, walked on the water, and came to Jesus. But when he saw the wind, he was afraid, just like we get afraid, and began to sink. He cried out, "Lord, save me," just like David in 2 Samuel 22. Peter's like David. He's doing the same thing. God came down to save David. Jesus comes down into Peter to save Peter because Jesus is the God that saved David in the Old Testament. The Lord is my shepherd, I shall not want. Psalms 23, right? Jesus is the good shepherd, John 10. That means Jesus is Yahweh Lord. You can't miss the connection. Don't let anyone try and tell you by foolish reasoning that Jesus is not Jehovah Yahweh God. You can't get there in the Bible. You read the Gospel of John and Jesus uses the famous statement, "I am the good shepherd. I am the light of the world. I am, I am, I am." That's the name of Yahweh Jehovah God at the burning bush and in the presence of Moses. I am who I am. I am Yahweh. Jesus is Yahweh God, his Father also. Isaiah 44:6, the Bible is clear that the King of Israel is Jehovah and that his Redeemer is Jehovah of hosts. Christ is the Redeemer. Verse 31, Jesus immediately reached out his hand and caught him, saying to him, "O man of little faith, why did you doubt?" And when they got in the boat, the wind ceased. You see, our hope and our protection is not based on positive thinking. Our hope and our protection is based on the fact that Jesus is God and he is in control. David understood what the Lord can do when he reaches down to save you out of many waters. 2 Samuel 22:18, "He delivered me from my strong enemy, from those who hated me, for they were too mighty for me." Do you have a strong enemy in your life? Maybe it's this virus. Maybe it's someone who lashes out to you in the middle of the storm you're experiencing. Maybe it's you. Maybe your strong enemy are those things that bind you from within. David says, "He delivered me from my strong enemy, from those who hated me, for they were too mighty for me." It's very hard to overcome the condescension and judgment of another human being. Very hard. But guess what? With Christ, all things can occur. We can overcome every single external force because God's judgment overrules every human judgment in your life. Verse 19, they came upon me in the day of my calamity. In other words, they were looking for my weakness. They were looking for it to get hard. And that's when they hit me. But the Lord was my stay. He brought me forth into a broad place. He delivered me because he delighted in me. Dear heart, Jesus loves you. Jesus loves your family. God loves you in Jesus. And God and Christ, as one, they care about you and what you're going through right now. They know when you feel abandoned. They know when you need to be loved. And they know that the truth of the gospel is for you and your family when you're in trouble. Jesus is still the friend of sinners. And when you call on his name for deliverance, Jesus saves. That beautiful song, I've heard the joyful sound. Jesus saves. Jesus saves. Friend, I never get tired of a song like that. That is the gospel truth that will illumine the world at the time of the end, that will prepare it for the coming of Christ. When I was in the Marshall Islands as a student missionary many years ago, I was in my early 20s, took a year off from college at Southern Adventist University. I was a student missionary to the island of Majuro. I wanted to go there because of the idea of going scuba diving. It was a tough school year, and I took some time off at Christmas. I was on the island of Majuro, as I said, and I wanted to go to the island of Arno, about 12 miles. You could see it just before it sank below the horizon, and it was some of the best scuba diving in the world. So I talked to some of my friends. We all got together, and we agreed, Arno, Christmas time. Camp out, scuba diving. I had packed my camera and my scuba gear for the dive trip to the island. My friends had done the same. We were all on the boat. We started moving across the waves, choppy though they were. It was night. We could hear the steam engine pushing the 20-foot boat out to sea. It's just a beautiful sound in the middle of the ocean, the middle of the world. I went down into the stern of the boat that night to get some sleep because I was tired. I wanted to be fresh and awake for the first scuba dive the next day. I went to bed on some sacks of rice. There were others, a few others down there, a young boy with his feet on my head. I was fully assured that I would make it safe, and I got to ignore his feet as we were just basically moving through the waters. In the middle of a very nice dream, I woke up to the terror of a conscious and real nightmare. Water was coming into the boat. The wind was blowing us all around, and the waves were crashing in and over us. I suddenly was awakened. The young boy was beginning to scream in the boat. We had come into the pass of the atoll of the little island of Arno, and that pass's currents were determined by many factors. Wind, also water level, lunar activity, and it's possible if you hit the pass at the wrong time, everything is crazy. We hit the pass at the wrong time. We were caught in the insane battlefield of waves coming upon themselves with an unpredictable force, huge waves, 20 feet high, it felt. Maybe they weren't, but they sure looked that way. The boat was spinning like a top, and we were all in danger of dying and sinking right there in the sea. Scuba trip was out of my mind. Survival was on our minds. My immediate friends were fellow Christians, so what we do, we bowed our heads, we prayed, Lord, get us through this. We can't save ourselves, get us through this. And I remember as I was looking for my camera, because one of the waves had swept the box with my A1 Canon camera out into the sea. And I was focusing on my camera. I should have been focusing on my life. And as I was looking out on the sea for my camera, feeling frustrated, I lost my greatest treasure in life. Suddenly, a wave rolled back, and the boat began to roll, and then it rolled forward, and I began to fall back into the sea. And when it rolled back, I knew I was dead. There was no way to retrieve me out there. I didn't have any life vest on. And so in the middle of that, I cried out, God, save me. Just as simple as that. Save me. I knew I was going to die. And as I called out, dear God, save me. Then it happened in a moment, as quick as the cry was given. That same wave that had rolled the ball away from me as I was falling into the sea, that same wave then reversed its course and rolled back the boat, and I fell into the boat, saved in an instant by the power of God. I never forgot that moment to this day, that God hears in the midst of the storm. I was saved that night because I fell into the boat as the waves worked in my favor by God's power to bring the boat back to me. Dear heart, maybe you have fallen away from God in the midst of the storm. Maybe you were away from God before the storm. And God is allowing the storm to work in your favor. He's allowing the waves to roll you back into the boat Jesus is the boat. The church is the body of Christ. And maybe you have wandered away from Christ. Maybe you've been so far away from the remnant church that you just feel disconnected from it. And this trouble has reminded your heart and your conscience that you need Jesus, that you need the church of Jesus Christ. You need the prophetic truth for our time. Dear friend, let God hear your call to save you and fall into the arms of Christ, into the church, the boat at the end of time. David said he called upon the Lord and the Lord saved him. Peter called on Jesus and Jesus saved him too. You can call on Jesus and Jesus will save you. God sometimes sends these storms to save us. Mount Zion is the highest mountain in the universe. The heavenly Zion in Hebrews 12 is where Christ is at, is our great high priest and advocate. Paul says we have come to Mount Zion. We have moved from this world to heaven by faith. We focus in the heavenly sanctuary and Christ, our righteousness, is the firstborn who stands before God as our protector and friend, our high priest. And friends, I confess from experience in the truth of the Bible, I confess based on the authority of Holy Scripture that you cannot sink and come to ruin if you are a child of Zion, if you are born in Zion, if you belong to Jesus Christ. Your faith overcomes the world. David said, he reached from on high. He took me. He drew me out of many waters. At the time of the end, the dragon will pursue the woman, the church, for the very last time. He will come after the church to take it out. He will come after the remnant to take it down. Those who keep the commandments and the testimony of Jesus. Look at Revelation 12, 17. The dragon was angry, wroth with the woman, God's people here, an extension of the heavenly Jerusalem, and went off to make war on the remnant of her seed, those that belong to Jesus. Jesus is the seed, which keep the commandments of God and have the testimony of Jesus Christ. Friend, the devil will come after God's people who do not compromise with his law, and more importantly, who do not compromise with Jesus, who follow the Lamb wherever he goes. Look at Revelation 14, 1 and 2. Then I looked, and lo, on Mount Zion stood the Lamb, and with him 144,000 who had his name, his Father's name, written on their foreheads. God's law is God's name, written in their minds and hearts because of the cross of Christ. This is the new covenant experience described in the final generation. When God takes his law because of the forgiveness of the cross, and he makes loving people in the church. He creates a loving, law-abiding people because of the love of God. Verse 2. And I heard a voice from heaven like the sound of many waters, like the sound of a loud thunder. The voice I heard was like the sound of harpers playing on their harps. Anybody play on a harp here? Anyone play guitar here? Guitar is my instrument. Late in the day, I'll play on the guitar. And I like singing a new song that I make up that would sound awful as special music. But to God, maybe he knows that I love him. And we will sing a spontaneous song like David did when God defeated all his enemies with harps in her hand, standing on Mount Zion, the rock fortress with the Lamb. Revelation 15, 2. And I saw what appeared to be a sea of glass mingled with fire. And those who had conquered the beast in its image, the number of its name, standing literally in the Greek upon the sea of glass with harps of God in their hands. Jesus is coming for all those who stand for him at the time of the end. On the last day, dear heart, when the world is over, when the world is out of control, there will come a time that is so dark and so awful, it will look as if God's people will disappear in a single night. It will be the final death decree that Daniel 11:45 envisions, when the king of the north plants his royal pavilions between the sea and the glorious holy mountain, when the forces of evil marshal themselves to attack the people of God, to storm Mount Zion and to drag them out of the mountain fortress of God that is God's holy pavilion, his sanctuary pavilion, where the church by faith lives in the presence of God, whether there's a church on earth or not. And as evil marshes its forces to take God's people out, at that time Jesus will stand up and there will be a time of trouble that the world has never known. But God in Christ will deal with it. He will save. And he will pull us up out of many waters. And he will set our feet upon the rock. And we will stand on Mount Zion, which itself stands over the sea that was a stormy sea. And it will become a sea of glass, a sea of peace. And God in Christ will forever be with us, and we will be with him. And we will learn throughout the ceaseless ages of eternity that God is our salvation. We will know it deeper and deeper, and that God is our hope, and that we stand in a peaceful world because Jesus saved us from the waves of the sea. Dear Father God, we are reminded in this simple song of David, which is a profound utterance, that you are able and will save us from all our enemies, and that you will plant your people on holy ground. Father, lift the hearts of the discouraged. Lift those who doubt that this is true. May every sin be laid at the altar that only you are at and that only you can hear. And may every heart be elevated and saved that calls on the name of the Lord. Bless your people, Lord. Thank you for being with us during this service. And thank you for being with the Iowa Missouri Conference and the Reaching Hearts Church as we thank you for being our Savior and King. In Jesus' name, amen.
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2: 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Hold on, hold fast, and hold out. His timing is perfect, so be anxious for nothing.
3: Did you know that you owe a debt? That's right. You owe a valid legal debt. You are indebted to God and to Jesus, the Son of God. God sacrificed His Son for you, and Jesus died on the cross for you. Can you imagine personally sacrificing one of your children? Seeing one of your children die? And would you allow one of your children to die in order to save another person? What would you owe somebody if they sacrificed one of their children to save one of your children? What if all they asked of you is that you tell your friends, co-workers, your neighbors about the sacrifice? Surely that's a small price to pay for this sacrifice. Remember, someday you'll be taken to court over this debt. Go out today and pay down on the debt. Share Christ today with your neighbors, co-workers, and your friends.
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0: What? And leave our friends and comforts behind us? Hi, I'm Sasha Thomas.
1: And I'm Darrell Thomas.
0: And we would like to welcome you to a little heaven on earth, where our discussions unravel the layers of parenting that we often overlook.
1: That's right. You know, it's easy to become overwhelmed by our daily tasks, and they cause negative feelings, and they start to creep up, and we forget to claim God's promises concerning His continual watch care over us in our homes. And stress not only affects the mind, but the whole body. You know, research shows that one of the greatest contributors to sickness and disease today is
0: stress.
1: Definitely. Stress is a big thing for us today, especially in this world where we have such an inundation of technology and ads and all these other things constantly
0: bombarding us.
1: But listen to the following and startling information taken from a PubMed article entitled Life Events, Stress, and Illness. The article says that the morbidity and mortality due to stress-related illness is alarming. Emotional stress is a major contributing factor to the six leading causes of death in the United States, which are cancer, coronary heart disease, accidental injuries, respiratory disorders, cirrhosis of the liver, and suicide. According to stats from Meridian Stress Management Consultancy in the United Kingdom, almost 180,000 people in the United Kingdom die each year from some form of stress-related illness.
0: Wow, that's a lot of people.
1: Exactly. And then the CDC of the United States estimates that stress accounts for about 75% of all doctor's visits. So this involves an extremely wide span of physical complaints, including, but not limited to, headache, back pain, heart problems, upset stomach ulcer, sleep problems, tiredness, and accidents. And according to Occupational Health and Safety News and the National Council on the Compensation of Insurance, meaning the people who pay our hospital bills, according to them, up to 90% of all visits to primary care physicians are for, you guessed it, stress-related complaints. So this portion of the article concludes with the following statement, saying that our immune system is another area which is susceptible to stress.
0: Yeah, we hear a lot about the function of the immune system, especially today with the viruses and pandemics and epidemics growing in their prevalence, especially in our cities where there is so much exposure to social and environmental stressors. What can we do to protect our families from these constant hits to our health?
1: I'm glad you asked, because that's the focus of today's program. We're going to be talking about one of the tools that can aid entire families in gaining victories here and there in their efforts to minimize life's stressors and to invite longevity and health instead of suppressing it. So today's subject is country living. Now, what is country living?
0: Well, when I think of country living, I think of open space, nice clean air, lots of greenery and places that are warmer. The houses are spread farther apart, not crammed together. I think of gardens. I think of a lot of outside hard work too.
1: I think of peace.
0: Yes, definitely.
1: Serenity. And one of the earliest examples of country living is found in the story of Abraham when he left his homeland. So we begin our story with Abraham in Genesis 11, verse 31, where we read that Terah, who's Abraham's father, took Abram his son and Lot, the son of Haran, his son's son, and Sarai, his daughter-in-law, his son Abram's wife, and they went forth with them from Ur of the Chaldees to go into the land of Canaan, and they came unto Haran and dwelt there. Now, the significance about Ur of the Chaldees was that it was the homeland of Abraham and his family. So, to some degree, that was all they knew at that time. And what was Ur? Well, Ur was a city of southern Babylonia, the city of the Chaldeans, and it was a center of moon worship.
0: So it doesn't sound like this was really a place that was conducive for raising a family.
1: Exactly. And let's just say that it wasn't really a place that was known to promote the worship of God with these exposures to the worship of these false gods. Ellen White gives us some key insight into the living conditions of Abraham in Ur. She said that Abraham had grown up in the midst of superstition and heathenism. Even his father's household, by whom the knowledge of God had been preserved, were yielding to the seductive influences surrounding them, and they served other gods than Jehovah. But the true faith was not to become extinct.
0: So, what could God possibly do to prevent this true faith from becoming extinct?
1: Well, God promised Abraham, who had no children at the time in his old age, that he would have descendants and that God would make Abraham a great nation. Ellen White continues saying that, and to this was the assurance added, precious above every other to the inheritor of faith. And this was the promise, that of his line the Redeemer of the world should come. In these shall all families of the earth be blessed. Yet, as the first condition of fulfillment, there was to be a test of faith. A sacrifice was demanded.
0: So tell us, Darrell, what was the sacrifice that Abraham had to make?
1: Well, some people might be thinking, well, I know Abraham. He was told to sacrifice his son Isaac upon Mount Moriah. But no, there was a sacrifice that Abraham had to make before he even left Ur of the Chaldees. And it says, the message of God came to Abraham, get thee out of thy country and from thy kindred and from thy father's house unto a land that I will show thee.
0: That does sound like a sacrifice.
1: It is. And we know that.
0: Personally.
1: In order that God might qualify Abraham for his great work as the keeper of the sacred oracles, Abraham must be separated from the associations of his early life. The influence of kindred and friends would interfere with the training which the Lord purposed to give his servant. Now that Abraham was, in a special sense, connected with heaven, he must dwell among strangers. His character must be peculiar, differing from all the world around him. He could not even explain his course of action so as to be understood by his friends. Spiritual things are spiritually discerned. We can say from our own experience, when you're told to leave, it's hard for you to explain up front. You know, you think of Noah when he was building the ark. How could he explain to people why he's building this big boat in the middle of nowhere, seemingly, with no rain prior to this? So when you hear that voice of God, be attentive and know that when God tells you to do something, if you do it, he'll take care of you. And so Abraham was going through a similar experience. Abraham's motives and actions were not comprehended by the idolatrous kindred that he had around him, but God had told him to move forward. Then, in obedience to God's call, we're told in Genesis 12, verse 5, can you read that for us?
0: It says, then Abram took Sarai, his wife, and Lot, his brother's son, and all their possessions that they had gathered, and the people whom they had acquired in Haran. And they departed to go to the land of Canaan. So they came to the land of Canaan.
1: The land of Canaan, to which Abraham and his family were called, was what we would call rural territory. This is by definition what country living is all about. It's the decision to bring one's family away from the constant bombardment of worldly associations to bring them into closer communion with God. Does it make you a better person simply by you moving from the city to the country?
0: Definitely not.
1: No. It's like God providing you with a helping hand.
0: Yes.
1: In that effort to obtain a Christ-like character.
0: So in a practical sense, it's like deciding to move to a rural area is taking the family away from the constant stresses of city living to a simpler, quieter way of life and more country and rural locations. You know, there's a government census press release, and it states an interesting statistic about the living environment of most people living within the United States. Here's what it says. Urban areas, defined as densely developed residential, commercial, and other non-residential areas, now account for 80% of the U.S. population. So that means that the rural population, the population in any areas outside of those classified as urban, is only about 20% as of 2020. So can you tell us what are the potential effects of living in a mostly urban environment as opposed to country?
1: Well, listen to this description of the effects of urban life upon our youth, as found in the book Country Living by Ellen White. It says, "Life in the cities is false and artificial. The intense passion for money getting, the whirlwind of excitement and pleasure seeking, the thirst for display, the luxury and extravagance, all are forces that with the great masses of mankind are turning the mind away from life's true purpose. They are opening the door to a thousand evils. Upon the youth, they have almost irresistible power. The physical surroundings in the cities are often a peril to health. The constant liability to contact with disease, the prevalence of foul air, impure water, impure food, the crowded, dark, unhealthful dwellings are some of the many evils to be met. Serious troubles are before us, and for many families, removal from the cities will become a necessity. There are a lot of distractions and a lot of things that don't draw the mind immediately to Christ."
0: You know, just thinking about the luxury and extravagance that's in the cities, I think of when I visit cities or even when we lived in Bermuda, you kind of have a desire to like dress to impress and act a certain way. But once we moved to the country, you know, that kind of desire drifted away and yeah, we might find ourselves dressing very much unlike we would dress in the city setting. So it kind of takes a weight off your shoulders a little bit.
1: Yeah, I mean, the whole subject of vanity becomes irrelevant when there's nobody
0: to impress. So I'm going to read another quote from Ministry of Healing. "It was not God's purpose that people should be crowded into the cities, huddled together in terraces and tenements or apartments. In the beginning, he placed our first parents amidst the beautiful sights and sounds he desires us to rejoice in today. The more nearly we come into harmony with God's original plan, the more favorable will be our position to secure health of body and mind and soul."
1: And that's the ultimate objective for everyone. I know we have many listeners who may be currently living in the cities, and this is by no means a condemnation of any of you or your families for living in the cities. We also understand that for some, it is not even financially feasible to move to the country. And this is where prayer and God come in. So when we consider people who don't have the opportunity to move to the country or who may not be willing to move to the country for whatever reason, there are still some things that you can do in the city that can give you that country living feel. What are some of those things from your experience, Sasha?
0: Well, one thing I did before we moved to our final country home was I started a little patio or porch garden. I got some pots and filled them with soil and planted my seeds, and it grew to like a beautiful garden that provided lots of vegetables for us. And it was really a blessing. And I was able to get that same blessing that I feel, the same joy that I feel when I go out to my garden now, I got when I went to my porch and picked those vegetables and fruit.
1: And then there's also the option of going to parks where you can get the fresh air, you can get the nice greenery and these types of things. It's beneficial for the body to just decompress and just to relax. There's also an opportunity to do different activities together as families, just getting in the out of doors in any way that you can, just to promote, you know, just the health of body, mind, and soul.
0: Yes. And like we mentioned, you can go and rent if you can afford it, go and rent a property that's out in a country setting. They have some that are pretty low priced, and just even for a night or two nights, just experience that calmness and peace and serenity. And if you can't rent it, maybe you may have a friend or know someone who lives in such a property, and you can ask them, "Would you mind if I just come and spend a day there just so I can experience what it feels like to be in this nice country, rural setting?"
1: Exactly. You can have a taste of heaven wherever you are in whatever situation you are in.
0: And let's say there's someone who's absolutely stuck in these cement walls. They cannot get out. They cannot go start a garden. You know, there are videos on YouTube that you can just listen to. You can listen to birds singing.
1: Yeah.
0: You can listen to rain falling. You can listen to a river flowing. I used to do that when I was in school to bring me peace while I was studying. And so even that can provide you a little taste of that heaven that we're talking about.
1: It's God's character to meet us where we are. This discussion is simply our effort to pique your appetite or your interest for a better life for your families. It's true that for some, the move to the country could involve sacrifice of employment, sacrifice of associations and friendships. But consider the case of Abraham and Lot. You see, Lot chose the conveniences of the city, and for a time it appeared like all was well. That was until he and his family were brought face to face with God's judgments against the corruption of Sodom and the surrounding cities. So, what were the conditions of Sodom?
0: Let's read it in Ezekiel 16, verse 49. Behold, this was the iniquity of thy sister Sodom. Pride, fullness of bread, and abundance of idleness was in her and in her daughters. Neither did she strengthen the hand of the poor and needy.
1: Read the book of Isaiah, chapter 58, and it talks about this ministry to those who are suffering and who are burdened. But we don't want to be burdened ourselves and then try to go and help those who are burdened. We want to do what God has said, which, like Abraham, was to go out and find a place where we can talk to the Lord. Jesus, often when he would need that quality time with his Father, where would he go? Would he go to the temple?
0: Nope.
1: And it's okay to go to the temple to pray, but Jesus would go out into the wilderness, into the mountains, and he would pray where he could hear the voice of the Lord more clearly. This only scratches the surface of the vice and evil that surrounded Lot's family, where there was such pride and extravagance and all these things and not caring for the poor and needy in Sodom. And it was so bad that the Bible describes Lot's stress and anxiety, saying, later, God condemned the cities of Sodom and Gomorrah and turned them into heaps of ashes. He made them an example of what will happen to ungodly people. This is taken from 2 Peter chapter 2, verses 6 to 9. And it says, but God also rescued Lot out of Sodom because he was a righteous man who was sick of the shameful immorality of the wicked people around him. Yes, Lot was a righteous man who was tormented in his soul by the wickedness he saw and heard day after day. Thinking about our children, you know, there are some things that we as parents, as adults, that we can handle, but do we want our children exposed to these things on a constant basis, knowing that we're fighting not only, sometimes it seems like a physical warfare with arguments and all these things, but really it boils down to it being a spiritual warfare for their very souls.
0: Yes, as adults, we're sometimes able to weed out the bad that we don't want, but children have a harder time doing that, and they often fall victim to these temptations.
1: Exactly. And then verse 9 says, so you see, the Lord knows how to rescue godly people from their trials. How did he rescue Abraham? He told him, leave the city and go to the country. And I believe he was saying the same thing to Lot, because Lot was with Abraham at first, and then he chose the conveniences of that city. But notice, when Lot left Sodom, where did he go? God told him to go up to the mountains. God was saying, you belong out in the country, Lot.
0: So it sounds like Lot was stuck in the same vicious cycle that many families find themselves in today. Lot was tormented by the conditions of the city that he and his family lived in. It's true that the city had many drawing factors, and it has the same for us today. It has convenience. Travel distance to different activities is better. We have access to many different stores. But there comes a point in time when you have to really consider whether the benefit of convenience outweighs the cost of having your family constantly bombarded by sin and corruption.
1: For some people, there's a fear of moving to the country. We've talked to people, and when we've said, would you ever consider moving to this area or to an area similar to this? They say, oh, no. Oh, no. I'm afraid of what exists out there. And I've heard some bad things about, you know, you think of certain movies that are out there. Often you see portrayed in a negative light, a country environment, bad things happen out in the country. But we want to tell you today that country living is not as bad as they say. In fact, we've received many blessings, as well as our family members who have come to visit the area that we live in.
0: I'll just give a little teaser to our testimony. When we first moved to the country, I had that mindset that I was afraid, and we would be out in our front yard, and anytime a car would come past, we would go run into the back because we were afraid. But it wasn't a fearful experience. It actually turned out to be a blessing.
1: Exactly. But as we say with our kids, when they have some food on their plate that they don't want to eat, we say sometimes you just have to try it first. And that's the same thing with country living. So if you want to know whether there is a difference between raising your family in the cities or raising them in the country, well, save up some money. Go on a vacation with your family if it's possible. And we've done it in the past. Rent a vacation home. It's not that expensive on some of the sites that they have. It's not about it being a costly experience. It's about getting out in a place where you are disconnected from all of the inundations of city life and where you can breathe and see if you can spot the difference between the congestion, temptation, and hustle and bustle of city life and the comparative quiet of country living. So how does one even begin to make a move out into the country? Where does one start?
0: Well, I would say don't even begin with a step. As it is with some running races, before you can step or run, you first have to prepare. And how do we prepare for country living? Well, we have to kneel and await the guidance of one who can tell you both when and where to go, just like he did with Abraham.
1: And with that in mind, I want us to do something special for our listeners. I want us to pray right now. Just, you know, take a few moments to seek God's guidance about what he is placing before them right now. A potential opportunity to leave the cities. There may be someone listening who's been contending for some time with the idea of leaving the cities, but you haven't felt like a door was open. We're praying for you. And then there may be someone who is hearing this concept of leaving the cities for the first time, and you want more information and guidance from God. We're praying for you as well. We encourage each of you to read the book Country Living by Ellen White, where it spells out a lot of the tools that are essential for any family to move out into the country. With that in mind, let's pray right now for our listeners before we discuss the topic any further.
0: Dear Heavenly Father, we come to you now, just on behalf of our listeners. There may be some who are contending with you about whether or not they should move to the country, and there are others who have no idea what it takes to live in a country setting. They want to go, but they need more information. Lord, we lift these people up to you. We pray that you will guide them, open their eyes to your will, give them a heart that desires what you desire for them. And for those who are in a country setting, we pray that you continue to bless them, keep them, draw them near to you, and help them to have a blessed experience in their country setting. In Jesus' name we pray, amen.
1: Amen. You know, I want to give our listeners a taste of what it was like for us when we moved from our home in Bermuda out into the country. And it was, for us, more of like an Abrahamic journey where God called us to move to a place that we didn't have any type of support from family or friends. We didn't know anybody. We moved in an effort to do what God wanted us to do. I had gotten employed by a ministry up in Michigan, and it was quite a challenge for us. But we felt, although, you know, sometimes Satan can tempt you to doubt, but we felt along the way that God had led us out from a lot of the influences that we were exposed to while we were in Bermuda. You see, homes are so congested and close together. While it's not a big city, it still has that city feel to it where a lot of influences are not able to be avoided by parents. Let's say it's a nice summer day or something like that. A lot of times, you know, you can't take your children outside because somebody's playing loud music with profanity or something like that. And you just feel a desire for something more peaceful, quiet, reserved, where your children can grow to learn to know God. And so when we moved to Michigan, what was it like in that first home that we moved into?
0: Well, I would say there was a mixture of feelings. It was a beautiful home in a country setting. I think it was on 8 acres. A large home that someone graciously allowed us to rent. And it was just a beautiful experience. But like I mentioned, I was fearful because this was something I was not familiar with. There were no neighbors close by, so it was a little scary. And I had my almost newborn child and my 3-year-old daughter. And so it was a stressful experience because I didn't have my mom next door, my dad next door, like I was used to in Bermuda.
1: And then I was working about 30 minutes away from home, and we only had one car.
0: And I was scared to drive anyway.
1: So these are just some of the fears that we encounter when we move out into the country. But we should not allow for fear to deter us from making a decision to move out as God has promised us. We see fear coming up in many different Bible stories where you consider the Israelites at the Red Sea. God was willing to stand up for them, but they had to trust him. The disciples in the boat during the storm, Jesus wanted them to have faith and trust in him, though he was sleeping in the back of the boat. And so for each and every person who moves to the country, yes, there may be some fearful encounters that you may come across, but just know that God hasn't called you out to destroy you.
0: And I'll just add, we didn't know every detail in God's plan. We didn't know. We were stepping into the unknown, but we stepped out in faith. And our journey didn't begin as we probably wanted it to, but it ended up in a wonderful place.
1: And when we speak of a wonderful place, it's wonderful to be in southern Illinois, where it's warmer than Michigan. But even that was orchestrated by God. We didn't come here with an intention of working at 3 p.m. or anything like that. But at the end of the day, God had plans for us.
0: Let's quickly go through our testimony on how we even acquired a country home. We knew in Michigan that we wanted to buy a home, and we made steps to buy a home. We looked at probably maybe 3 houses and gave offers on them, but each one fell through. And we were like, Lord, what are we going to do? Fast forward to moving to southern Illinois. It was a series of seemingly unfortunate events that led us here. But when we came, we finally had to look for a house. Well, we got a tip that there was one house that we could look at, and that's the house that we're in now. Our now neighbor said, you know, I hear a tip. There's a lady who would like to sell her home. Would you like to go and speak to her? You got to move quickly because it's going to go fast.
1: When we finally saw the house and we went into the backyard, I just remember feeling like you hear the birds chirping and you just see the nice vegetation out there. And I just said to myself, I think this is it.
0: Yes, that was the exact thought. Like, this is it. This is what we've been looking for.
1: And there were many challenges that we faced along the process.
0: You hadn't been working for a while, and you had only recently started working, and started working full time at that. You had started out part time at 3ABN.
1: Yes. And 3ABN was so kind to be able to facilitate me being able to work full time. And that's one thing that I really appreciate about our move to this area. It's been such a warm community environment where God provides for your needs even before you ask. And so any fears that we've had since we've been here, God always steps up to the plate where we consistently ask. So that's a key. As we come to the conclusion of this program, we just want you to understand that you're going to face a lot of things that you may not understand, that you may not have answers for in this process of potentially moving to the country. But know that the most important thing for you is to ask God right away whenever you have any questions, and he'll sort things out. When we didn't have anything that we would need, like we said, we left our island home to come to this place, but God has always been there for us, and he'll be there for you as well.
0: I think we're going to have to invite our listeners to tune into a later episode so we can delve deeper into this testimony of how we acquired our country home.
1: Definitely. Thank you for joining us, and we look forward to spending time with you next time on A Little Heaven on Earth.
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3: Here's a Bible promise to have with you today. In Job 33, verse 28, Elihu tells Job to tell everyone how God has delivered him, and they will tell others that God redeemed my soul from going down to the pit, and I shall live to enjoy the light. 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
4: The Day I'll Sin No More. I start out each day with the same old dream. Lord, to be the man you'd have me be. I hear your voice when I read your word, and it's the sweetest sound I've ever heard. I strive to do your will as day goes on, but I guess my convictions aren't that strong. Oh Lord, I long for right, I long for you, but I see so much wrong in the things I do. This world is not my home, I can't forget, but I fit in better than I'd like to admit. I feel your hand on me, Lord, have your way. 'Cause only you can see what I'm going to be someday. Oh, for the day when I'll sin no more, to stand by Jesus on heaven's shore. I'll finally be the man I've never been before. Oh, for the day I'll sin no more.
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7: The night is dark, but the sun of righteousness is shining upon them. Their hearts leap for joy. They seem to be in a new world. Christ is a living Savior. They no longer mourn over him as dead. Christ is risen. Over and over again they repeat it. This is the message they are carrying to the sorrowing ones. They must tell them the wonderful story of the walk to Emmaus. They must tell who joined them by the way. They carry the greatest message ever given to the world, a message of glad tidings upon which the hopes of the human family for time and for eternity depend. Chapter 84. Peace be unto you. This chapter is based on Luke chapter 24, verses 33 through 48, and John chapter 20, verses 19 through 29. On reaching Jerusalem, the two disciples enter at the eastern gate, which is open at night on festal occasions. The houses are dark and silent, but the travelers make their way through the narrow streets by the light of the rising moon. They go to the upper chamber, where Jesus spent the hours of the last evening before his death. Here they know that their brethren are to be found. Late as it is, they know that the disciples will not sleep till they learn for a certainty what has become of the body of their Lord. They find the door of the chamber securely barred. They knock for admission, but no answer comes. All is still. Then they give their names. The door is carefully unbarred. They enter, and another, unseen, enters with

before them. Every eye is fastened upon the stranger. No one has knocked for entrance. No footstep has been heard. The disciples are startled and wonder what it means. Then they hear a voice which is no other than the voice of their master. Clear and distinct, the words fall from his lips. Peace be unto you. But they were terrified and affrighted, and supposed that they had seen a spirit. And he said unto them, Why are ye troubled? And why do thoughts arise in your hearts? Behold my hands and my feet, that it is I myself. Handle me and see, for a spirit has not flesh and bones, as ye see me have. And when he had thus spoken, he showed them his hands and his feet. They beheld the hands and feet marred by the cruel nails. They recognized his voice, like no other they had ever heard. And while they yet believed not for joy and wondered, he said unto them, Have ye here any meat? And they gave him a piece of broiled fish and of an honeycomb. And he took it and did eat before them. Then were the disciples glad when they saw the Lord. Faith and joy took the place of unbelief. With feelings which no words could express, they acknowledged their risen Savior. At the birth of Jesus, the angel announced peace on earth and goodwill to men. And now, at his first appearance to the disciples after his resurrection, the Savior addressed them with the blessed words, Peace be unto you. Jesus is ever ready to speak peace to souls that are burdened with doubts and fears. He waits for us to open the door of the heart to him and say, Abide with us. He says, Behold, I stand at the door and knock. If any man hear my voice and open the door, I will come in to him and will sup with him, and he with me. The resurrection of Jesus was a type of the final resurrection of all who sleep in him. The countenance of the risen Savior, his manner, his speech, were all familiar to his disciples. As Jesus arose from the dead, so those who sleep in him are to rise again. We shall know our friends even as the disciples knew Jesus. They may have been deformed, diseased, or disfigured in this mortal life, and they rise in perfect health and symmetry. Yet in the glorified body, their identity will be perfectly preserved. Then shall we know even as also we are known. In the face, radiant with the light shining from the face of Jesus, we shall recognize the lineaments of those we love. When Jesus met with his disciples, he reminded them of the words he had spoken to them before his death, that all things must be fulfilled which were written in the law of Moses, and in the prophets, and in the psalm concerning him. Then opened he their understanding, that they might understand the scriptures, and said unto them, Thus it is written, and thus it behooveth Christ to suffer, and to rise from the dead the third day, and that repentance and remission of sins should be preached in his name among all nations, beginning at Jerusalem. And ye are witnesses of these things. The disciples began to realize the nature and extent of their work. They were to proclaim to the world the wonderful truths which Christ had entrusted to them. The events of his life, his death and resurrection, the prophecies that pointed to these events, the sacredness of the law of God, the mysteries of the plan of salvation, the power of Jesus for the remission of sins, to all these things they were witnesses, and they were to make them known to the world. They were to proclaim the gospel of peace and salvation through repentance and the power of the Savior. And when he had said this, he breathed on them and saith unto them, Receive ye the Holy Ghost. Whosoever sins you remit, they are remitted unto them. And whosoever sins ye retain, they are retained. The Holy Spirit was not yet fully manifested, for Christ had not yet been glorified.
A more abundant impartation of the Spirit did not take

0: place till after Christ's ascension. Not until this was received could the disciples fulfill the commission to preach the gospel to the world. But the Spirit was now given for a special purpose. Before the disciples could fulfill their official duties in connection with the church, Christ breathed his Spirit upon them. He was committing to them a most sacred trust, and he desired to impress them with the fact that without the Holy Spirit, this work could not be accomplished. The Holy Spirit is the breath of spiritual life in the soul. The impartation of the Spirit is the impartation of the life of Christ. It imbues the receiver with the attributes of Christ. Only those who are thus taught of God, those who possess the inward working of the Spirit, and in whose life the Christ life is manifested, are to stand as representative men, to minister in behalf of the church. "Whosoever sins ye remit," said Christ, "they are remitted, and whosoever sins ye retain, they are retained." Christ here gives no liberty for any man to pass judgment upon others. In the Sermon on the Mount, he forbade this. It is the prerogative of God. But on the church, in its organized capacity, he places a responsibility for the individual members. Toward those who fall into sin, the church has a duty to warn, to instruct, and if possible, to restore. Reprove, rebuke, exhort, the Lord says, with all long-suffering and doctrine. Deal faithfully with wrongdoing. Warn every soul that is in danger. Leave none to deceive themselves. Call sin by its right name. Declare what God has said in regard to lying, Sabbath breaking, stealing, idolatry, and every other evil. They which do such things shall not inherit the kingdom of God. If they persist in sin, the judgment you have declared from God's word is pronounced upon them in heaven. In choosing to sin, they disown Christ. The church must show that she does not sanction their deeds, or she herself dishonors her Lord. She must say about sin what God says about it. She must deal with it as God directs, and her action is ratified in heaven. He who despises the authority of the church despises the authority of Christ himself. And here's a brighter side to the picture. Whosoever sins ye remit, they are remitted. Let this thought be kept uppermost. In labor for the erring, let every eye be directed to Christ. Let the shepherds have a tender care for the flock of the Lord's pasture. Let them speak to the erring of the forgiving mercy of the Savior. Let them encourage the sinner to repent and believe in him who can pardon. Let them declare, on the authority of God's word, if we confess our sins, he is faithful and just to forgive us our sins and to cleanse us from all unrighteousness. All who repent have the assurance he will have compassion upon us. He will subdue our iniquities, and thou wilt cast all their sins into the depths of the sea. Let the repentance of the sinner be accepted by the church with grateful hearts. Let the repenting one be led out from the darkness of unbelief into the light of faith and righteousness. Let his trembling hand be placed in the loving hand of Jesus. Such a remission is ratified in heaven. Only in this sense has the church power to absolve the sinner. Remission of sins can be obtained only through the merits of Christ. To no man, to no body of men, is given power to free the soul from guilt. Christ charged his disciples to preach the remission of sins in his name among all nations. But they themselves were not empowered to remove one stain of sin. The name of Jesus is the only name under heaven given among men whereby we must be saved. When Jesus first met the disciples in the upper chamber, Thomas was not with them. He heard the reports of the others and received abundant proof that Jesus had risen. But gloom and unbelief filled his heart. As he heard the disciples tell of the wonderful manifestations of the risen Savior, it only plunged him in deeper despair. If Jesus had really risen from the dead, there could be no further hope of a literal earthly kingdom. And it wounded his vanity to think that his master should reveal himself and all the disciples except him. He was determined not to believe, and for a whole week he brooded over his wretchedness, which seemed all the darker in contrast with the hope and faith of his brethren. During this time he repeatedly declared, "Except I shall see in his hands the print of the nails, and put my finger into the print of the nails, and thrust my hand into his side, I will not believe." He would not see through the eyes of his brethren, or exercise faith which was dependent upon their testimony. He ardently loved his Lord, but he had allowed jealousy and unbelief to take possession of his mind and heart. A number of the disciples now made the familiar upper chamber their temporary home, and at evening all except Thomas gathered here. One evening, Thomas determined to meet with the others. Notwithstanding his unbelief, he had a faint hope that the good news was true. While the disciples were taking their evening meal, they talked of the evidences which Christ had given them in the prophecies. Then came Jesus, the doors being shut, and stood in the midst, and said, "Peace be unto you." Turning to Thomas, he said, "Reach hither thy finger, and behold my hands, and reach hither thy hand, and thrust it into my side, and be not faithless, but believing." These words showed that he was acquainted with the thoughts and words of Thomas. The doubting disciple knew that none of his companions had seen Jesus for a week. They could not have told the master of his unbelief. He recognized the one before him as his Lord. He had no desire for further proof. His heart leaped for joy, and he cast himself at the feet of Jesus, crying, "My Lord and my God!" Jesus accepted his acknowledgement, but gently reproved his unbelief. "Thomas, because thou hast seen me, thou hast believed. Blessed are they that have not seen, and yet have believed." The faith of Thomas would have been more pleasing to Christ if he had been willing to believe upon the testimony of his brethren. Should the world now follow the example of Thomas, no one would believe unto salvation, for all who receive Christ must do so through the testimony of others. Many who are given to doubt excuse themselves by saying that if they had the evidence which Thomas had from his companions, they would believe. They do not realize that they have not only that evidence, but much more. Many who, like Thomas, wait for all cause of doubt to be removed, will never realize their desire. They gradually become confirmed in unbelief. Those who educate themselves to look on the dark side and murmur and complain know not what they do. They are sowing the seeds of doubt, and they will have a harvest of doubt to reap. In a time when faith and confidence are most essential, many will thus find themselves powerless to hope and believe. In his treatment of Thomas, Jesus gave a lesson for his followers. His example shows how we should treat those whose faith is weak and who make their doubts prominent. Jesus did not overwhelm Thomas with reproach, nor did he enter into controversy with him. He revealed himself to the doubting one. Thomas had been most unreasonable in dictating the conditions of his faith, but Jesus, by his generous love and consideration, broke down all the barriers. Unbelief is seldom overcome by controversy. It is rather put upon self-defense and finds new support and excuse. But let Jesus, in his love and mercy, be revealed as the crucified Savior, and from many once unwilling lips will be heard the acknowledgement of Thomas, "My Lord and my God." Chapter 85. By the Sea Once More. This chapter is based on John chapter 21, verses 1 through 22. Jesus had appointed to meet his disciples in Galilee, and soon after the Passover week was ended, they bent their steps thither. Their absence from Jerusalem during the feast would have been interpreted as disaffection and heresy. Therefore, they remained till its close. But this over, they gladly turned homeward to meet the Savior as he had directed. Seven of the disciples were in company. They were clad in the humble garb of fishermen. They were poor in worldly goods, but rich in the knowledge and practice of the truth, which in the sight of heaven gave them the highest rank as teachers. They had not been students in the schools of the prophets, but for 3 years they had been taught by the greatest educator the world has ever known. Under his instruction, they had become elevated, intelligent, and refined, agents through whom men might be led to a knowledge of the truth. Much of the time of Christ's ministry had been passed near the Sea of Galilee. As the disciples gathered in a place where they were not likely to be disturbed, they found themselves surrounded by reminders of Jesus and his mighty works. On this sea, when their hearts were filled with terror and the fierce storm was hurrying them to destruction, Jesus had walked upon the billows to their rescue. Here the tempest had been hushed by his word. Within sight was the beach where above 10,000 persons had been fed from a few small loaves and fishes. Not far distant was Capernaum, the scene of so many miracles. As the disciples looked upon the scene, their minds were full of the words and deeds of their Savior. The evening was pleasant, and Peter, who still had much of his old love for boats and fishing, proposed that they should go out upon the sea and cast their nets. In this plan, all were ready to join. They were in need of food and clothing, which the proceeds of a successful night's fishing would supply. So they went out in their boat, and they caught nothing. All night they toiled, without success. Through the weary hours they talked of their absent Lord and recalled the wonderful events they had witnessed in his ministry beside the sea. They questioned as to their own future and grew sad at the prospect before them. All the while, a lone watcher upon the shore followed them with his eye, while he himself was unseen. At length the morning dawned. The boat was but a little way from the shore, and the disciples saw a stranger standing upon the beach, who accosted them with the question, "Children, have ye any meat?" When they answered no, he said unto them, "Cast the net on the right side of the ship, and ye shall find." They cast, therefore, and now they were not able to draw it for the multitude of fishes. John recognized the stranger and exclaimed to Peter, "It is the Lord." Peter was so elated and so glad that in his eagerness he cast himself into the water and was soon standing by the side of his master. The other disciples came to their boat, dragging the net with fishes. As soon as they were come to land, they saw a fire of coals there and fish laid thereon and bread. They were too much amazed to question whence came the fire and the food. Jesus saith unto them, "Bring of the fish which ye have now caught." Peter rushed for the net, which he had dropped, and helped his brethren drag it to the shore. After the work was done and the preparation made, Jesus bade the disciples come and dine. He broke the food and divided it among them, and was known and acknowledged by all the seven. The miracle of feeding the 5,000 on the mountainside was now brought to their minds. But a mysterious awe was upon them, and in silence they gazed upon the risen Savior. Vividly they recalled the scene beside the sea when Jesus had bidden them follow him. They remembered how at his command they had launched out into the deep and had let down their net. And the catch had been so abundant as to fill the net even to breaking. Then Jesus had called them to leave their fishing boats and had promised to make them fishers of men. It was to bring this scene to their minds and to deepen its impression that he had again performed the miracle. His act was a renewal of the commission to the disciples. It showed them that the death of their master had not lessened their obligation to do the work he had assigned them. Though they were to be deprived of his personal companionship and of the means of support by their former employment, the risen Savior would still have a care for them. While they were doing his work, he would provide for their needs. And Jesus had a purpose in bidding them cast their net on the right side of the ship. On that side, he stood upon the shore. That was the side of faith. If they labored in connection with him, his divine power combining with their human effort, they could not fail of success. Another lesson Christ had to give, relating especially to Peter. Peter's denial of his Lord had been in shameful contrast to his former professions of loyalty. He had dishonored Christ and had incurred the distrust of his brethren. They thought he would not be allowed to take his former position among them, and he himself felt that he had forfeited his trust. Before being called to take up again his apostolic work, he must before them all give evidence of his repentance. Without this, his sin, though repented of, might have destroyed his influence as a minister of Christ. The Savior gave him opportunity to regain the confidence of his brethren and, so far as possible, to remove the reproach he had brought upon the gospel. Here is given a lesson for all Christ's followers. The gospel makes no compromise with evil. It cannot excuse sin. Secret sins are to be confessed in secret to God. But for open sin, open confession is required. The reproach of the disciples' sin is cast upon Christ. It causes Satan to triumph and wavering souls to stumble. By giving proof of repentance, the disciple, so far as lies in his power, is to remove this reproach. While Christ and the disciples were eating together by the seaside, the Savior said to Peter, "Simon, son of Jonas, lovest thou me more than these?" Referring to his brethren. Peter had once declared, "Though all men shall be offended because of thee, yet will I never be offended." But he now put a truer estimate upon himself. "Yea, Lord," he said, "thou knowest that I love thee." There is no vehement assurance that his love is greater than that of his brethren. He does not express his own opinion of his devotion. To him who can read all the motives of the heart, he appeals to judge as to his sincerity. "Thou knowest that I love thee." And Jesus bids him, "Feed my lambs." Again, Jesus applied the test to Peter, repeating his former words, "Simon, son of Jonas, lovest thou me?" This time he did not ask Peter whether he loved him better than did his brethren. The second response was like the first, free from extravagant assurance. "Yea, Lord, thou knowest that I love thee." Jesus said to him, "Feed my sheep." Once more the Savior put the trying question, "Simon, son of Jonas, lovest thou me?" Peter was grieved. He thought that Jesus doubted his love. He knew that his Lord had cause to distrust him, and with an aching heart he answered, "Lord, thou knowest all things. Thou knowest that I love thee." Again Jesus said to him, "Feed my sheep." 3 times Peter had openly denied his Lord, and 3 times Jesus drew from him the assurance of his love and loyalty, pressing home that pointed question like a barbed arrow to his wounded heart. Before the assembled disciples, Jesus revealed the depth of Peter's repentance and showed how thoroughly humbled was the once boasting disciple. Peter was naturally forward and impulsive, and Satan had taken advantage of these characteristics to overthrow him. Just before the fall of Peter, Jesus had said to him, "Satan hath desired to have you, that he may sift you as wheat. But I have prayed for thee, that thy faith fail not." And when thou art converted, strengthen thy brethren. That time had now come, and the transformation in Peter was evident. The close testing questions of the Lord had not called out one forward, self-sufficient reply. And because of his humiliation and repentance, Peter was better prepared than ever before to act as shepherd to the flock. The first work that Christ entrusted to Peter on restoring him to the ministry was to feed the lambs. This was a work in which Peter had little experience. It would require great care and tenderness, much patience and perseverance. It called him to minister to those who were young in the faith, to teach the ignorant, to open the scriptures to them, and to educate them for usefulness in Christ's service.
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3: Listen to this. If you have waited until your children were 3 years old to begin to teach them self-control and obedience, seek to do it now, even though it will be much harder. So there's some hope there. Those who realize their deficiency in this respect should make the subject of family government their most diligent study. My own life is a story in this. We were pretty new into present truth when we were having Levi and hadn't studied thoroughly through these councils, and we were doing a lot of things right and then learned a lot as we were going along. But you press on, and the Lord will take those things that seem impossible, even if we've missed the best window of opportunity for training our children to obedience the first 3 years. Even if we've missed that window, it's not too late. It will be much harder. Diligent study is needed in order to move forward.
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1: Let's pray. Father, we're thankful for the privilege of being in your presence today. What a joy it is to know that you are in our midst through the presence of your Holy Spirit and your angels. And Father, as we open your holy book, we plead for your help. For human minds cannot begin to comprehend the great things from your word. And so, Father, come to be with us. Instruct us and give us the capacity to live in harmony with what we learn. And we thank you, Father, for hearing our prayer. For we ask it in the precious and powerful name of your beloved Son, Jesus. Amen. Amen. Let's reflect for a few moments about the world as it is after 9/11. We live in a world of unparalleled turmoil. The world economy is crumbling before our very eyes. The United States taxpayers have incurred a debt of over $2 trillion just in the last few months. As you know, the United States government has had to bail out some very large banks and some significant corporations. And they've put a huge sum of money into getting the economy of the United States on track again. But it's not only the United States that is in trouble. We live in a time of global economic turmoil. As you know, many states in the United States are almost bankrupt, including the state of California. Millions of people in the United States have lost their homes due to foreclosure. Life savings and retirement plans have disappeared. Corporate greed runs rampant in Wall Street and in the large corporations. And this has caused unprecedented financial loss for millions of people. And then we have the natural disasters, which seem to be greater and more prevalent every day. Disasters that are of epic proportions, like Hurricane Katrina, like the Asian tsunami, like the terrible tornadoes that we had just a few months ago in the Midwestern United States. 100-year fires in Australia and in California, and earthquakes in different places. And what could we say about wars and rumors of wars? Israel and the Palestinians, Iraq, Afghanistan, India, Pakistan, and many other countries of the world that are embroiled in war. And then we have the threat of global pandemics and epidemics, bird flu, mad cow's disease, new strains of tuberculosis, AIDS, and other diseases that could devastate the human race. And then there is the ever-present danger of global terror and the perilous task of trying to guard our homeland security. And what could we say about the potential for biological, chemical, and nuclear weapons? On the moral level, everything seems to go downhill. The gay marriage debate rages. Pornography runs rampant. The use of pornography on the air is prevalent. Abortions are performed without any pangs of conscience. School shootings and workplace shootings appear to be the rule of the day. Child abuse and kidnappings, husbands killing their wives. And global warming. I don't know how you feel about global warming, but it's definitely happening. Something is happening in this world that is disturbing the delicate ecosystem of planet Earth. In the midst of all of this turmoil and all of these problems, we ask the question, is there no hope? Is the world moving towards Armageddon? Is the world, as we know it, moving to its end? Well, during this series, I have good news. We're going to study God's final message to planet Earth. And that message is found in Revelation chapter 14 and verses 6 through 12. Now, I'm going to tell you that we're going to study 24 sessions together. And we are going to analyze every phrase of the three angels' messages. We are not going to leave any stone unturned when it comes to the study of these three messages that God sends to planet Earth. And I believe that when we finish the 24 sessions, those of us who attend will understand the relationship between all of these different aspects that we find in the three angels' messages and the urgent need that we have of preparing for the coming of Jesus Christ, which I believe is to be even at the door, very, very imminent. I'd like to begin by reading the three angels' messages as we find in Revelation 14 and verses 6 through 12. And of course, the title of our study today is 10 Great Facts About the Three Angels' Messages. So turn with me in your Bibles to Revelation chapter 14 and verses 6 through 12. Let's read the first angel's message. Then I saw another angel flying in the midst of heaven, having the everlasting gospel to preach to those who dwell on the earth, to every nation, tribe, tongue, and people, saying with a loud voice, "Fear God and give glory to Him, for the hour of His judgment has come. And worship Him who made heaven and earth, the sea, and springs of water." That's the first message. Now we go to the second. And another angel followed, saying, "Babylon is fallen, that great city, because she has made all nations drink of the wine of the wrath of her fornication." And then we find the third angel's message beginning in verse 9. Then a third angel followed them, saying with a loud voice, "If anyone worships the beast and his image and receives his mark on his forehead or on his hand, he himself shall also drink of the wine of the wrath of God, which is poured out full strength into the cup of his indignation. He shall be tormented with fire and brimstone in the presence of the holy angels and in the presence of the Lamb. And the smoke of their torment ascends forever and ever, and they have no rest day or night who worship the beast and his image and whoever receives the mark of his name. Here is the patience of the saints. Here are those who keep the commandments of God and the faith of Jesus." Now, during this series, we are going to try to answer a series of questions. And so as we begin our study today, I would like to formulate those questions which we are going to answer in the course of the next 24 sessions that we have here together. Question number one. What is the everlasting gospel? It's mentioned in the first angel's message. What is the everlasting gospel that needs to be preached to the whole world? Second, what do three angels represent? Are we to expect three angels flying in the midst of heaven, zipping from one side of the heaven to the other? What do angels represent? What do angels symbolize? And then we must ask the question, why are they described as flying in the midst of heaven? Why are these angels flying? Why do these messages go to all of the world, as we've just read? What does it mean to fear God? What does it mean to give glory to God? What does the first angel's message mean when it says, "We are in the hour of God's judgment"? What does it mean to worship the Creator? What is Babylon? What is Babylon's wine of wrath? Because Babylon has wine. What does the wine represent? What does prophecy mean when it says that Babylon fornicates with the kings of the earth? Who is the beast? Who or what is the image to the beast? What is the mark of the beast? What is the number of the beast's name? What is the wine of God's wrath? Why is God's wine poured without mixture? Will the worshipers of the beast be incinerated in fire that will never go out? After all, the Bible says forever and ever. What is the patience of the saints? What are the commandments of God? What is meant by the faith of Jesus? And finally, who are the 144,000 and when will they live? And you say, why are you including the 144,000? Simply because in Revelation chapter 14, verses 1 through 5, you have the 144,000 before the three angels' messages are proclaimed, which means that the 144,000 are somehow related to the three angels' messages. So we have our work cut out for us. We have a lot to study. We have to know who the beast is. How can you not worship the beast if you don't know who he is? You see, if we don't know who the beast is, we'll end up worshiping him. If we don't know what the image is, we'll end up worshiping the image. If we don't know what the mark of the beast is, we might just end up receiving the mark of the beast. So it's very important for us to understand these things. Now we want to take a look at 10 facts concerning the three angels' messages. This is an introductory subject today. We're going to take a look at several introductory matters dealing with the three angels' messages. Fact number one. When the Bible says that three angels are proclaiming their messages to the world, we are not to understand that literal angels will zip across the sky at the speed of lightning, shouting with a loud voice the messages that we find in Revelation chapter 14. The fact is that in the Bible, angels are depicted as helping human beings proclaim the message. In other words, the angels represent heavenly messengers that use human beings to proclaim the message of Jesus Christ. Take, for example, Revelation chapter 1 and verses 1 to 3, where we find a very interesting process. Revelation chapter 1 and verses 1 through 3. This is the introduction to the book of Revelation. And it says there, the revelation of Jesus Christ, which God gave him. Now notice the sequence. God gave Jesus a certain revelation. And he gave it to him to show whom? His servants, things which must shortly take place. And he sent and signified it by his angel to his servant John, who bore witness to the word of God and to the testimony of Jesus Christ. Do you see a chain of command here? Very clearly there's a chain of command. God the Father gives the message to Jesus. Jesus gives the message to his angel. The angel then whispers in John's ear and says, this is the message that I want you to write down. And so now the angel gives the message to John. And John gives the message to the churches, and the churches are supposed to give the message to the world. In other words, the angels are depicted as three messages that the angels help human beings to proclaim to the world. By the way, the word angel in Greek, angelos, actually means messenger. And did you know that in the New Testament, certain human beings are called angels? You say, now how's that? Well, let me just mention some. We're not going to read the text, but if you want, you can write them down. Epaphroditus. You say, wow, that's a weird name. Is he in the Bible? Yes, he's in Philippians 2, verse 25. The Apostle Paul mentions him, but he's called an angel. He's called a messenger. John the Baptist in Matthew 11 verse 10 is called a messenger or an angel. You remember that there were certain messengers that John sent to speak with Jesus. The word messengers there is the word angeloi. In other words, they are angels. The spies that went to Jericho, according to James 2 and verse 25, were angels or messengers. Even the Apostle Paul in Galatians 4 verse 14 is called an angel or a messenger. And of course, we know about Stephen, that first martyr of the Christian church. In Acts 6 verse 15, it says that his face was like the face of an angel. Now, we all know that God has not committed the preaching of the gospel to angels, has he? Jesus did not say to the angels, go proclaim the gospel to the world. The work of proclaiming the everlasting gospel to the world has been committed to the servants of Jesus Christ, to human beings. But they are aided in their work by the angelic host. In fact, notice Matthew 28 and verses 19 and 20, about actually verses 18, 19, and 20, where it tells us to whom it has been committed to preach the everlasting gospel. It says there in verse 18, and Jesus came and spoke to them, saying, all authority has been given to me in heaven and on earth. Go, he's speaking to his disciples, go therefore and make disciples of all nations, baptizing them in the name of the Father and of the Son and of the Holy Spirit, teaching them to observe all things that I have commanded you, and lo, I am with you always, even unto the end of the age. Amen. Notice that the great commission of preaching the gospel was committed to the disciples. It's not committed to angels. You see, the angels never needed to be redeemed. They don't know what it means to be redeemed. Only those who have been redeemed can proclaim the message of redemption with power, because they know the experience of the gospel. Also, in Acts chapter 1 and verse 8, we find the command of Jesus to his disciples to proclaim the gospel. Once again, the gospel has not been committed to angels to proclaim by streaking across the sky and shouting with a loud voice God's message. It's committed to human beings, but angels help human beings. Notice Acts chapter 1 verse 8. But you shall receive power when the Holy Spirit has come upon you, and you shall be witnesses to me in Jerusalem and in all Judea and Samaria and to the end of the earth. Incidentally, I would like to share with you two experiences where an angel actually helped one of the followers of Jesus to proclaim the message. Do you remember the story of Philip and the Ethiopian eunuch? Let me ask you, who was it that actually took Philip so that he could go speak and meet with the Ethiopian eunuch? If you read Acts chapter 8 and verse 26, it says that the angel directed Philip to go and meet with the Ethiopian eunuch. And then, of course, Philip shared the message of God with the eunuch. And then we also have the example of the Apostle Peter. You remember that Peter preached the gospel to Cornelius, but it was an angel that came to Cornelius and actually put him in touch or put him in contact with Simon Peter. In other words, the angels give the message to human beings, and then human beings proclaim the gospel to the world. So these three angels represent messages that God sends by the angelic host to us, for us to proclaim to the world. That's fact number one. The three angels represent human beings preaching the gospel of Jesus Christ to the world, particularly God's end time people. Now let's go to fact number two. We're told, as we read in Revelation 14, that the angels fly in the midst of heaven. This must mean that the messages of the three angels are of heavenly origin. You know, whenever God speaks in the book of Revelation, God's message always comes from above. It always comes from heaven. On the other hand, the powers of Satan come from the sea, from the abyss, and from the earth. In other words, the fact that these three messages are depicted as three angels flying in the midst of heaven, coming from heaven to earth, means that these messages are directly sent by God. They are heavenly messages. Incidentally, in the Bible, To speak of beneath is the realm of Satan. To speak of above is the realm of Jesus Christ. It's the realm of God. So whenever an angel comes from heaven, it means a message from God. James chapter 3, I want you to notice, James chapter 3 tells us this. Speaking about the wisdom that doesn't come from above, it says this wisdom does not descend from above, but is earthly, sensual, demonic. So where does the power of Satan come from? It comes not from above, but from where? From beneath. Revelation chapter 18 verse 1, which we're going to study in this series later on, speaks of a powerful angel that comes down from heaven. And he cries with a mighty voice that Babylon is fallen. And then he calls God's people to come out of Babylon. This message comes with great power from heaven. So fact number two is that the fact that these angels are depicted as flying in the midst of heaven means that these messages are of heavenly origin. They come directly from the throne of God. Fact number three. We're told twice in the three angels' messages that these messages are proclaimed with a loud voice. It's interesting. The Greek word that is used for loud voice is the word megaphone. What word do we get from megaphone? The word megaphone, right? Have you ever heard of megaphone? You know, you use them on campouts. I know at camperees. Pathfinder camperees, you have a megaphone to call all of the pathfinders together. Let me ask you, when you use the megaphone, can you hear the message? You certainly can. And sometimes it's so loud that it actually squeals, and then everybody can hear it. And so that's the word that is used. These messages are of heavenly origin. Human beings are supposed to preach them, and they come with great power because they're proclaimed with a loud voice. In other words, there is no word parsing or political correctness in these messages. This is not some ambivalent doublespeak. There's no mute on the trumpet. It is to be shouted from the rooftops, no matter what the consequences are. The messages are to be proclaimed with utmost power. Fact number four. The angels fly. Now, what does that represent, the angels flying? It represents the speed with which this message is supposed to go to the world. Now, let me ask you, how fast do angels fly? Well, let's go to Ezekiel 1. Ezekiel chapter 1 and verses 13 and 14. Let me ask you, are these messages supposed to go with utmost speed to all of the world? Absolutely. These messages of heavenly origin are to go to all of the world with great power and with the utmost velocity. Notice what it says in Ezekiel 1 verses 13 and 14. It's speaking about the four living creatures, which represents the angelic host. And notice what it says. As for the likeness of the living creatures, their appearance was like burning coals of fire, like the appearance of torches going back and forth among the living creatures. The fire was bright, and out of the fire went lightning. And the living creatures ran back and forth in appearance like a flash of lightning. How fast do angels travel? Like with the speed of lightning. How fast does this message need to go to the world? It needs to go to the world with the speed of lightning. But unfortunately, it's going to the world with the speed of a snail. Or the speed of a tortoise. It's not because the angelic host isn't waiting anxiously for this message to be proclaimed to the world. It's simply because we as human beings have not lent ourselves to be used by the power of God to proclaim these heavenly messages of God to the world so that the end can come. You know, you have an example of the speed of the travel of angels. You remember in Daniel chapter 9, Daniel was praying because he wanted some wisdom about understanding a prophecy that said unto 2300 days and the sanctuary shall be cleansed, which was in the previous chapter, Daniel 8 verse 14. And Daniel was praying because he wanted to understand that time prophecy. And if you read there in Daniel chapter 9, it says that Gabriel, when Daniel began his prayer, He left the heavenly throne, and before Daniel finished his prayer, Gabriel was next to his side. So how fast do angels travel? They travel very, very swiftly. And God wants these messages to go with utmost swiftness. Fact number 5. The messages are worldwide in scope. In other words, the messages are of heavenly origin. They're to be proclaimed by human beings with the utmost velocity, with great power, and they are to be proclaimed in all of the world. Now listen to what I'm going to tell you. Most Christians today, most conservative Christians that is, evangelicals, Pentecostals, etc., believe that the three angels' messages are actually messages that will be proclaimed during the tribulation after the church has been raptured to heaven. In fact, they believe that everything from Revelation 4 all the way through Revelation chapter 19 applies to the Jews in the Middle East after the church has been raptured to heaven. But my question regarding that is this. If this message, or these messages, because it's one message composed of three parts, if these messages are to be proclaimed only to the Jews, why do we find that it says that these messages are supposed to go to every nation, kindred, tongue, and people? Obviously, these messages are not only for the Jews in the Middle East. These messages are to be proclaimed on a worldwide scale, which means that in order to proclaim them, you have to have a worldwide people to announce them. I'm just throwing that out. We're going to talk about that a little bit later on. A worldwide message being proclaimed necessitates a worldwide people that understands these messages and is willing to go out and preach these messages. These messages are to go to every nation, kindred, tongue, and people. They are global in extent. Notice Matthew chapter 24 and verse 14. You notice that the first angel's message speaks about preaching the everlasting gospel. And then when you get to the end of the three angels' messages, you have the harvest. In other words, Jesus is seated on a cloud. He has a sickle on his hand. The end has come. The earth has been harvested. In other words, the preaching of the gospel has come to an end. Now I want you to notice what Jesus said in harmony with this. Matthew 24 and verse 14. And this gospel of the kingdom will be preached where? In all the world, as a witness to all the nations, and then the end will come. And in Mark chapter 16, the last few verses, it says, and he said to them, Jesus says to the disciples, go into all the world and preach the gospel to every creature. Go into all the world and preach what? And preach the gospel to whom? To the Jews? No, preach the gospel to all the world. He who believes and is baptized will be saved, but he who does not believe will be condemned. So what is the purpose of the three angels' messages? The purpose of the three angels' messages is to proclaim the gospel, to gather as many people as possible into God's camp. In other words, to gather as many people as possible onto God's side. That's the purpose of the three angels' messages. They go to every nation because Jesus, through the gospel, wants to conquer the world for himself. But do you know something very interesting that we're going to study later on in Revelation? And that is that the devil also has three counterfeit angels' messages. You say, now how is that? Go with me to Revelation chapter 16. We're just going to briefly introduce this. Revelation chapter 16. And I want to read verse 13 and verse 14. 16, verse 13 and verse 14. And I saw three unclean spirits like frogs. Let me ask you, what are unclean spirits? What were the unclean spirits that Jesus cast out when he was on this earth? Demons. And what are demons? Fallen angels. Thank you very much. So notice it says here in Revelation 16 and verse 13, I saw three unclean spirits like frogs coming out of where? The mouth. What do you use your mouth for? To speak, right? And this is not talking about eating because we eat through our mouth too. But it says here that the three unclean spirits come out of the mouth. In other words, it means that these three unclean spirits are proclaiming a what? A message. That's right. Coming out of the mouth of the dragon, we're going to study this, and out of the mouth of the beast, and out of the mouth of the false prophet. What is the purpose of this trilogy, of these three counterfeit angels, of these three evil spirits? Why are they speaking out of their mouths? They have a purpose, and it's to gather the world on the devil's side. Notice verse 14. For they are spirits of demons, performing signs which go out to the kings of the earth and of the whole world to gather them to the battle of that great day of God Almighty. So how many groups of three messages do we have? We have two groups of three messages. We have God's three messages, which are proclaimed from the mouth with power, the everlasting gospel. The purpose is to gather the whole world on God's side. But the devil also has three counterfeit angels that are called demons. And out of their mouths, out of the mouths of the dragon and the beast and the false prophet, these three angels proclaim their messages. And their messages also have the intention of gathering the whole world on whose side? On the devil's side. By the way, do you know the reason why God wants these three angels' messages to go to the whole world? Simply because the Bible says that Babylon, who is called the harlot in Revelation chapter 17, she controls all of the peoples in the world. You say, how's that? Go with me to Revelation chapter 17. Revelation chapter 17 and verse 1. It says, then one of the seven angels who had the seven bowls came and talked with me, saying to me, come, I will show you the judgment of the great harlot who sits on many waters. Where does the harlot sit? On many waters. What does that mean that she sits? It means that she rules. She controls, right? She sits on many waters. Let me ask you, what are those many waters that she sits on? Go with me to verse 15. Verse 15. It says, then he said to me, the waters which you saw where the harlot sits are peoples, multitudes, nations, and tongues. Are those the same groups that the three angels' messages go to? Yes. Do the three angels' messages go to every nation, kindred, tongue, and people? Absolutely. Who does the harlot sit on? Every nation, kindred, tongue, and people. So why does God send these three messages? He sends these three messages to say to the people upon whom the harlot sits, get out of there before the plagues are poured out and before you are destroyed. So the question is, which three messages are we going to listen to? Are we going to listen to God's three messages that are from heavenly origin? They're the preaching of the everlasting gospel with absolute power and velocity to all of the world to gather people on God's side.

and the false prophet. Now let's go to fact number six. These messages are supposed to be proclaimed in their proper order. You say, what do you mean by their proper order? You know, if you try to proclaim the third angel's message without proclaiming the first and the second before, people will not be able to make sense out of it. In other words, the messages must be proclaimed in their order. The first message we need to proclaim and understand first. Then we'll be ready to understand the second. And after we understand the second, we will be ready to understand the third. Now you say, how do we know that they are sequential and that we need to study them in their order? Notice Revelation chapter 14 and verse 6. 14 verse 6. Then I saw another angel flying in the midst of heaven. Okay, so you have an angel that flies in the midst of heaven. Now notice verse 8. And another angel, what's the next word? Another angel what? Followed. Is there an order here? Most certainly. And then notice verse 9. Then a third angel followed them. Is there an order to the three angels' messages? Most certainly. And if we get the order wrong, people will never listen. You say, what do you mean? Let me explain. The reason why Babylon falls in the second angel's message is because Babylon rejected the first angel's message. Are you with me? When you go to Revelation chapter 18, God says, Babylon is fallen, come out of her, my people. So people say, why should I come out? You say, yeah, come out of her, my people. Why should I come out? Do you know the reason why? Because Babylon has rejected the first angel's message. So before people are ready to come out of Babylon and join God's forces, they need to understand the reason why. And the first angel's message gives you the reason why. The first angel, you see, has three imperatives. It has three commands. The first angel's message says, fear God. By the way, that's not just counsel. That's not just, I hope you'll do it. It is an imperative in the Greek language. It says, fear God. Give glory to Him. Because the hour of His judgment has come, and worship Him who created the heavens, the earth, and the fountains of waters. The reason why Babylon falls is because she's not fearing God. So we need to understand what it means to fear God. The reason why Babylon has fallen is because she's not giving glory to God. She's giving glory to herself. The reason why Babylon has fallen is because she refuses to believe that the hour of God's judgment has come. The reason why Babylon has fallen is because Babylon does not worship the Creator of the heavens, the earth, the seas, and everything that is in them. In other words, for people to be willing to come out of Babylon, the second angel's message, in order for people to understand that Babylon has fallen, they need to understand why Babylon has fallen. Babylon has fallen because she refused the first angel's message. Are you understanding what I'm saying? And let me share this with you. If we do not proclaim the first angel's message, people will feel no incentive to come out of Babylon in the second angel's message. And they will feel no urgency to receive the final warning in the third angel's message. Because the third angel's message says, woe if you worship the beast, or if you worship his image, or if you receive his number, or if you receive his mark. Because you will receive the wrath of God poured out without mixture. Let me ask you, are people going to want to listen to that warning and not worship the beast or his image or receive the mark or receive the number of his name if they don't understand the first angel's message? Absolutely not. You see, we have a sequence. The first angel's message tells us the positive message of God. The second message says, get out of Babylon because Babylon has rejected the first angel's message. And then the third angel's message says, if you don't get out, you'll end up worshiping the beast and his image. You'll end up receiving the mark and you'll receive the plagues. So basically, in the first angel's message, you have a command of God. In the second message, you have a call to come out from where that command is not being obeyed. And in the third message, God says, if you don't come out, the plagues and the wrath of God will fall upon you. So these three messages must be proclaimed in their proper order. Let's go to fact number seven. These

0: passages are God's final appeal and message to the world before the close of human probation and the second coming of Jesus. These are God's last message. There will be no further message besides these three. And you say, well, Pastor Bohr, how do you know that? For the simple reason that as soon as the third message is finished, you have message number one, number two, and number three. As soon as number three is proclaimed, notice what we find in chapter 14 and verse 14. Revelation 14 and verse 14. Then I looked, and behold, a white cloud. And on the cloud sat one like the Son of Man, having on his head a golden crown, and in his hand a sharp sickle. What event is being described in that verse? The coming of Christ. When does the coming of Christ take place in the sequence of Revelation 14? It comes immediately after the third angel's message is proclaimed, which means that these three messages are God's final message to the world, and then the end will come. Are you understanding my point? So you have the three messages, and then Jesus is seen sitting on a cloud with a sickle in his hand, and he's going to come to harvest the earth. He's going to come to gather his people, and he's going to come to destroy the wicked. You can continue reading it there in Revelation 14. So let me ask you, how urgent is it for us to understand these three angels' messages in these last days? It's a matter of life and death, because it's the last message. There will be no other message that God will give to the world after this one. Now let's go to fact number eight. The proclamation of these three messages will be accompanied by the power of the latter rain. Do you understand what I mean by the latter rain? You know, in biblical areas, you have the early rain and you have the latter rain. The early rain is that rain that falls in the spring that causes the seed to germinate and to begin its growth. And then the rain continues falling throughout the season. And then eventually you have the latter rain. And the purpose of the latter rain is to ripen that which has been growing through the influence of the early rain. Now let me ask you, when was the early rain poured out according to Scripture? It was poured out when God poured out the Holy Spirit on the day of Pentecost. Isn't that correct? The Holy Spirit was poured out with power. Let me ask you, did the disciples go out and preach the gospel with power? Were thousands upon thousands gathered on God's side? Did multitudes come from the side of the devil to the side of God? Absolutely. But the Bible teaches that at the end of time, God is going to have a people that will proclaim the three angels' messages under the power of the latter rain with the purpose of maturing the human race and preparing the human race for the harvest. For the harvest on God's side, which is the righteous, and for the harvest of the wicked, which are called the grapes in Revelation 14, on the devil's side. You say, how do we know that these messages are accompanied by the latter rain? Well, let's go back to Revelation chapter 14, and you're going to see that God is going to pour out the Holy Spirit with great power upon the world. And do you know what's going to happen? When he pours out his Holy Spirit, God's people will proclaim the message just like the disciples did. And thousands upon thousands will come over to the Lord's side in preparation for the second coming of Jesus. And the whole world will be polarized into two groups as a result of the power and the message that goes along with the power. You say, how do we know that? Well, notice Revelation chapter 14, and let's read verse 14. Immediately after the third angel's message, it says, then I looked, and behold, a white cloud, and on the cloud sat one like the Son of Man, having on his head a golden crown, and in his hand a sharp sickle. And another angel came out of the temple, crying with a loud voice to him who sat on the cloud. Now notice this, thrust in your sickle and reap, for the time has come for you to reap, for the harvest of the earth is ripe. Let me ask you, in biblical times, what was it that ripened the harvest? What ripened the harvest was the latter rain. The early rain began the germination process. You know, like in Fresno, you have the rain in the spring, right? And that germinates the seed and it leads it to grow, and you have the harvest later on. Well, the same thing you have in biblical times. By the way, the climate in Fresno is very similar to the climate in Israel. We're in the subtropical zone, just like they are. That's why a lot of our products are the same products that you have in Israel. Because the weather patterns are very, very similar. And so you have the early rain and you have the latter rain. The purpose of the latter rain is with the three angels' messages, the power of the Holy Spirit is poured out upon His people, and as a result, the whole earth is ripened, either as the harvest of the earth, which is the righteous, or the grapes of the earth, which is the wicked. What this means is that the three angels' messages are going to ripen the world in two different ways. The people who reject these three angels' messages will be the grapes. They'll be fully ripened against these messages. Whereas on the other side, you have those who receive these messages with the power of the Holy Spirit, and they will be also ripened, but they will be ripened on God's side. And when all of the world has made its decision to be on one side or the other, because the messages have been proclaimed with the power of the Holy Spirit, then probation will close, and then Jesus will come. Fact number 9, and this is a very important fact. The three angels' messages are linked with the most holy place of the heavenly sanctuary. The three angels' messages are linked with what? With the most holy place of the heavenly sanctuary. You say, now what's this issue of the heavenly sanctuary? Let me just say that God has a sanctuary in heaven, which is the great original. The one that He told Moses to build in the wilderness was only a copy of, it was actually a copy of a small scale model of the real sanctuary that we find in heaven. And in the sanctuary, you had three apartments. You had the court, where the sacrifices were offered. You had the holy place, where the priest entered to intercede for the sins of Israel. And you had the most holy place, where the Ark of the Covenant was found. And inside the Ark of the Covenant was God's holy law. Now you say, Pastor, how do you know that the three angels' messages need to be connected or linked with the most holy place of the sanctuary? Let me give you some indications why. Day after tomorrow, in our third lecture in this series, we're going to study what it means to fear God. In Scripture, very, very frequently, when you find that expression, fear God, it is linked with keeping the commandments of God. Just to give you one example, in Ecclesiastes chapter 12 and verse 13, it says, fear God and keep His commandments, for this is the whole duty of man. For God will bring every work into what? Judgment. Notice how similar to Revelation 14, where it says, fear God, give glory to Him, for the hour of His judgment has come. Ecclesiastes says, fear God and keep His commandments, for God will bring every work into what? Into judgment. Fearing God is coupled with keeping God's commandments. Now let me ask you, in which apartment of the sanctuary were the Ten Commandments contained? They were contained in the most holy place. Furthermore, the first angel's message calls people to worship the Creator. Let me ask you, what sign did God give of worship to the Creator? You go back to Genesis chapter 2. It says that at the end of creation week, God rested on which day? God rested on the seventh day. And then He commanded Adam and Eve to rest every seventh day in commemoration of the work of creation. Now let me ask you, where is the Sabbath found in the sanctuary? It is found in the tables of the law, and the tables of the law were where? They were in the most holy place of the sanctuary. By the way, the three angels' messages end by speaking about a people who keep the commandments of God. So the commandments are involved, but the commandments are in the most holy place. The first angel's message says, worship the Creator. The sign of the Creator is the Sabbath. The Sabbath was in the law, and the law is in the most holy place of the sanctuary. But there's more. The first angel's message also tells us that the hour of God's judgment has come. Let me ask you, in which apartment of the sanctuary in the Old Testament do you have an illustration of the judgment? Once a year, on the great Yom Kippur, the Day of Atonement, the great judgment day of Israel, those who were faithful to God and those who were unfaithful to God were separated one from another in the judgment when the law of God came into view. And in what apartment did the Day of Atonement take place primarily? It took place in the most holy place. That's where the blood was sprinkled, was on the mercy seat in the most holy place to satisfy the demands of the law. So when the first angel's message says, the hour of his judgment has come, immediately we say, if this is the judgment, it must involve the law, because we will be judged by the perfect law of liberty, and the law was in which apartment? In the most holy place of the heavenly sanctuary. But there's more. Do you know that this passage that we're studying actually begins in Revelation 11 and verse 19? Do you know what Revelation 11 verse 19 says, where this whole passage of the three angels' messages begins? It begins by saying that John saw heaven opened and the temple of God in heaven was opened. And what was seen in his temple? The Ark of his covenant. Let me ask you, where was the Ark of the covenant in the sanctuary? The Ark of his covenant was in the most holy place. So this whole passage that has the three angels' messages in the heart of the book of Revelation begins with the opening of the most holy place where the Ark of the Covenant is. And then, of course, you have the dragon introduced in chapter 12. You have the beast introduced in Revelation 13, the first 10 verses. And then you have the second beast, the image to the beast, introduced into the latter half of Revelation 13. And then in chapter 14, you have the hour of his judgment. And interestingly enough, when you get to Revelation chapter 15, the first part of the chapter says that the temple of God in heaven is now closed. And no one can enter the temple until the seven last plagues have been poured out, because probation has closed. Isn't that interesting that you have this passage, Revelation 11, 19. The most holy place is opened. The Ark of his covenant is seen. And then you have an introduction to the dragon, the beast, and the false prophet, which we're going to study in connection with the three angels' messages. And then God warns against the beast and his image and his mark in the three angels' messages. And after that warning, we find that the temple in heaven closes, the most holy place closes. No one is able to enter the temple anymore because probation has closed. Fact number 10. The acceptance or rejection of these messages is not a trivial matter. In fact, it is a matter of life or death. It's not optional. You can't say, oh, you know, if you accept them, fine. If you don't accept them, that's fine. You know, ultimately, everybody's going to the same place. My Bible tells me that those who listen to these three angels' messages will receive the seal of God. And those who reject these messages will receive the mark of the beast. And one group will be saved in God's kingdom. The other group will receive the wrath of God. So let me ask you, are these messages a matter of life and death? They most certainly are. Now, when I was in school, I used to like bonuses. Say, teacher, could you please give us a bonus question? So I'm going to give you two bonus facts to end our study today. Praise the Lord that there will be a people, because the question is God going to have a people in the world who will accept these messages and eventually be saved? There's good news. God will have a people who will listen to these messages. They will accept them. They will proclaim them to the world, and they will be faithful till the end, and they will be saved. Notice Revelation chapter 15. Revelation chapter 15 and verses 2 through 4. Revelation 15, verses 2 through 4. Notice here you have a group that's victorious over what the three angels' message mentions, the beast, his image, his number, his mark. There's a group that's going to be victorious because they received the three angels' messages. It says in verse 2, and I saw something like a sea of glass mingled with fire. And those who have the victory, ha, I love that, those who have the victory over the beast and over his image and over his mark, and over the number of his name, standing on the sea of glass, having harps of God. Is there going to be a group that's going to reject the beast and his image and his mark and his number? You better believe it. And they're going to be victorious. Verse 3, They sing the song of Moses, the servant of God, and the song of the Lamb, saying, "Great and marvelous are your works, Lord God Almighty. Just and true are your ways, O King of saints." So there will be a group that will listen to these messages and that will ultimately be saved in Christ's kingdom. They will stand on the sea of glass and they will sing the song of Moses and the Lamb. They will not worship the beast. Let me ask you something. Do you think it's important to know who the beast is? How are you going to not worship the beast if you don't know who he is? Is it important to know what the mark of the beast is? Of course, if you don't know what the mark of the beast is, how can you be sure that you won't receive it? Is it important to know what the image to the beast is? Of course, if you don't know what the image is, you might end up worshiping it. Some people say, oh no, when the temple is rebuilt over the Middle East, and the Antichrist, this nasty individual, sits in the temple, and he raises up this great big statue, I'll say, oh, that's the image to the beast. I'm not worshiping that. You think the devil is dumb? You think it's going to be that obvious? You think that it's talking about a literal image and a literal individual that's going to sit in a rebuilt Jerusalem temple? Not according to what we're going to study from the three angels' messages in Scripture. Bonus fact number two, and this would be fact number 12. Listen to this. The central issue which will divide the world into two camps will be the issue of worship and obedience. You say, how do we know that? Notice Revelation 14, verses 6 and 7, once again, as we draw this to a close. 14, 6 and 7. Then I saw another angel flying in the midst of heaven, having the everlasting gospel to preach to those who dwell on the earth, to every nation, tribe, tongue, and people, saying with a loud voice, "Fear God and give glory to Him, for the hour of His judgment has come, and worship Him who made the heavens, the earth, the sea, and the springs of water." Why do you suppose the first angel's message calls the world to worship the Creator? Let's go to the third angel's message, which is the opposite. It says in verse 9, "Then a third angel followed them, saying with a loud voice, 'If anyone worships the beast and his image and receives his mark on his forehead or on his hand, he himself shall also drink of the wine of the wrath of God.'" Let me ask you, how many systems are there that will demand worship at the end of time? Two. The Creator and the beast. So let me ask you, in some sense, will the beast be a counterfeit creator? Let me ask you, why do we worship God? Because He's our Creator and we are what? Creatures. What sign has He given us that He is the Creator and we are creatures? The Sabbath. So when we worship on the Sabbath, we're recognizing and worshiping whom? The Creator. Is it just possible that the beast claims to have creative power? And he also has a sign of his authority, that when we keep his sign, we are recognizing him and we are worshiping him. Don't you think that people are just going to kneel down and start worshiping an individual? No. Worship is a far deeper and greater issue. It involves a creator and a counterfeit creator. It involves one sign versus another sign. So I trust that we'll continue coming because we have great things that we're going to study in this seminar.
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2: In the book of John, we have a scene where John the Baptist is surrounded by people and says something incredible. John chapter 1, verse 29. "The next day, John seeth Jesus coming unto him and saith, 'Behold, the Lamb of God, which taketh away the sin of the world. This verse reminds us of the time when lambs were sacrificed so that people could receive forgiveness of sin. This verse reminds us that Jesus Christ, the Lamb of God, gave his life so that we could be saved. And I want to encourage you to consider Jesus. Behold the Lamb of God. John is not inviting us to take a passing glance at Jesus, but to really stop and consider Jesus and what he has done for us. Behold the Lamb of God. Today is the same as it was in the time of John. For you to receive the blessing of forgiveness and for you to receive the blessing of your sins being taken away, you must give your heart to Jesus. You must behold the Lamb of God. Don't be satisfied with just taking a passing glance at Jesus. Behold him. He wants to save you.
3: Have you ever been afraid? I know I have. Whether it's circumstances beyond my control, or people, or even the fear of losing my connection with God. We're promised in 1 John 4:18, there is no fear in love, but perfect love casts out fear. And again in 2 Timothy 1:7, for God has not given us the spirit of fear, but of power and of love and of a sound mind. May you experience God's perfect love in your hearts today. This is Jill Morricone with a caring thought for you.
2: 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Matthew chapter 5, verse 9.
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0: Shelley Quinn. We are so glad that you're joining us for 3ABN today. We have a very inspiring young man with us here today who's doing a great work for God among youth, among skeptics. It's just an exciting ministry. But before we begin, I wanted to share 1 John 4:19. The Bible says, and I believe it with all of my heart, we love him because he first loved us. What we're saying is, you will never truly love God the way you should till you understand how much he loves you. And when you understand his love, you'll stand in holy wonder of all he's done for you and continues to do for you. Now, let me introduce our special guest. We have Vincent Bujor, and you are the founder of Gems of Truth Ministry.
1: That's right. Thank you for having me, Shelley. I'm excited to be here.
0: First time.
1: Yes, it is. It is.
0: Did you have any trouble finding us when you were coming?
1: No, very beautiful campus. I'm just impressed how you're all working for the Lord, and I can just get to share what God has been doing in my life and in other people's lives. So that's exciting.
0: Well, we're excited to hear about your ministry and how it began. And you have a beautiful wife and a one-year-old son. We're going to hear a little bit about his personal testimony and what the Lord is using him to do to influence people who don't always accept the truth of the Bible. But before we do, I know how much you love music. We love music too. And we have, dare I say, a toe tapper. This is a beautiful song. I love Gene McDonald. And this is an energetic song. He's filled with enthusiasm as he sings, "Love Lifted Me."

0: Well, Gene just gave us a very lively rendition of Love Lifted Me. I hope that lifted your spirits. It did us here. Vincent, this is your first time at 3ABN. We're glad you've come in from San Diego.
1: Thank you.
0: How was your trip here? Were the TSA lines as bad as they talk about?
1: No, it was okay. Actually, it was pretty smooth, and I'm glad I'm here and excited to share what the Lord has been doing.
0: Well, let's get to know you just a little bit first. Tell us about your growing up experience, and when did you really understand the love of the Lord?
1: Yes, thank you. You know, I grew up in secular Europe. My mom is Romanian. My dad is German. My mom's family immigrated to the U.S. A very long time ago, but some went back to Romania after the regime fell, and others, you know, settled down in Germany and France. You know, I don't know if you know a lot of Romanians, but they're all over the place.
0: Yes, yes.
1: And so I grew up in that context, growing up in Germany most of my life. I was in France too. My parents sent me to a high school in Paris. And so I experienced a lot of doubt and criticism and secularism in Europe. And although, you know, I knew about God and I knew God, I knew of God, and I did go to church, I never really experienced the Bible as his word and just his love for me personally until I was about maybe 18 years old. I was visiting a friend out of all places in San Diego in California, and then you know, something was messed up with the trip, and he flew back way earlier than I was supposed to fly back. So I ended up being by myself in California. You know, I do have relatives in SoCal, but I don't really at that time was not in touch with them, so I didn't really know what to do. But the Holy Spirit impressed me to just look for a church, and it happened to be that I was staying at an Airbnb. Airbnb were pretty new back then, right? And so I actually had canceled my hotel, stayed at an Airbnb, and that Airbnb was 3 minutes away from a church where I went to, and just, you know, to check it out, to meet people. And I got invited to a small group, of amazing people, and they practiced what they preached. They lived their lives according to the Bible. And there I was, 18 years old. I didn't really, you know, I have heard a lot about God, and I had heard a lot about, you know, scripture, and I realized, okay, these people, they live 100% according to what they preach, and they seem to be blessed, and they seem to be happy, and they have a peace that I have never seen before. And I said, oh, you know what? I'm going to try that out, and I'm going to try to live according to the Bible. I've never tried it in my life. And so that was kind of the moment when I gave my life to Christ, and you know, I did that. I was in college back then, and you know, it was a long time ago now, I guess, but
0: not too long.
1: That's how it started. Yeah.
0: Yeah. So, were these Seventh-day Adventist Christians?
1: Yes, yes, they were. Yes, yes.
0: And so you started studying, and obviously, his ministry is Gems of Truth. The Word of God has become very important to you. Tell us how and why you started Gems of Truth ministry. Now, to back up, you have been a conference evangelist. You're an elder at your church. You've played piano professionally. We're going to have to get you on here to play sometime.
1: But you have excellent people here with Tim Parton, and we love watching him music here. It's incredible.
0: He's amazing, isn't he?
1: Yeah.
0: But what is Gems of Truth? Explain what the purpose of the ministry is and why you started.
1: Yes. You know, so let me back up and going back to the conversion experience I had when I was 18. Obviously, once you do that, I had a conversation with a friend who was in San Diego, he was part of that small group. And I was like, because I still had my studies, and I knew that I was just visiting San Diego, was not living there, right? And so I was like, how can I be faithful to God in the environment where I am, if I don't have this amazing group of friends here? Because those were my new Christian friends. I didn't grow up having Christian friends, right? And he said, well, you know what? If you don't have a small group where you live, just start your own. And so the moment I became a converted Christian and follower of Jesus, I also got involved in ministry, because I believe that every person who follows Christ also is excited about the message, the everlasting gospel, and wants to share that with other people, right? And so it started, the first ministry that I was still single back then, that I had was a small group ministry. I just opened my little apartment where I was.
0: Is this back in Germany?
1: This was back in Germany, and I was studying, I was finishing my studies in music, and so I was just inviting people over, and God really bless that ministry. I mean, just to make it very short, we started with, I think I had three teenagers in my apartment the first time. Three teenagers and then the elder of the local church. He was so excited. He's like, I gotta come too. And, and so after about a year and a half, the group grew to over 40 people. Wonderful. And then we started more small groups in the area. People were driving 45 minutes one way just to be at a Bible study. And we did retreats and mission trips and all these kind of things. And then, you know, as you mature in your walk with God, and I had to move away from where I was, right? Because this was my apartment where I went to where I was living when I was in college. I realized that, you know, we want to bring people into the Word of God. And so my wife and I, and we, you know, got married. I met my wife, beautiful wife. She's a dietitian, and we met in England. And we started a little ministry where we had a little community, and we were just studying the Bible together. It was a devotional ministry. But then, especially when the years of the pandemic came, we both got convicted. We said we need to do more to reach the masses, because we know that the gospel shall be preached in the whole world, and then the end shall come, right? And so we said, what else can we do beyond the little community that we have, beyond the little Bible study resources that we provide? And we were convicted to do something with media, because we know that nowadays, if you want to reach the masses, you either got to do a podcast or produce videos, which is what 3Event is doing, right? And so we said, okay, we want to do that. And we started with a YouTube channel, pretty simple, right? And I didn't like YouTube for a long time, because when I was a teenager, I tried a lot of things with YouTube and I was never successful, and it was pretty frustrating. So I was like, all right, I'll get back to it. I'll try it. We'll just start a channel and just, you know, produce some things about, you know, the Bible, God's character, and, you know, just questions that young people have, relationships, right?
0: This was your target was, what, 16 to 30?
1: Yeah, something like that, exactly. Teens and then young adults. And we started that back in 2023. All we had was an iPhone. We bought a little tripod. And we had one light from Amazon. It cost maybe $20 or $30. Very, very not professional at all. But we were passionate about it, and we knew that God had really impressed us to do this. And this is really an appeal that I want to make. If there's, you know, someone who's watching and who feels like, you know, I want to do something for the Lord, but I don't have the big resources, just start, right? Just get started. That's what we did. And we started with prayer.
0: Do not despise the day of small beginnings, the Bible says.
1: Amen. Yeah. Amen. And I want to also say Romans 12 verse 6 tells us that God gave every one of us gifts.
0: Yes.
1: And many times we feel like, you know, we don't have the gifts that we can see, like, you know, playing an instrument or singing or preaching. But there are so many other gifts that God gave us that we should use. And the Bible says we should use it to bless or to serve others. That is the goal, right? And it doesn't really matter. Jesus said in his parable in Matthew 25, when he talked about the parable of the talents, it doesn't really matter how many talents you have been given. It matters what you do with it. Exactly. And so we started with an iPhone, and then for a couple months, we produced a lot of devotional videos and videos about, you know, the Bible. Can you trust the Bible? How do you look for the right partner if you want to get married and you have Christian principles? How does that work? But we weren't really successful. But we kept on trying. You know, we had maybe a couple hundred people watching our content. At the same time, there were people, this is now in California, and then we knew people in LA, other Christian influencers who started their own YouTube channels and their own ministries, different faiths, I guess, right? And they shared some things from scripture, but they also shared things that are not in the Bible and that are wrong, simply, right? And so we were really sad when we saw that, because their channels kept growing and growing, and that they had, you know, thousands of views, and here we were, and we we just had our little audience of 100 or 200 people. and then I remember one night, my wife and I, we had our evening worship, and we went on our knees and we said, Lord, you know, we're very discouraged because we see that we're trying to do your work here, but all these other channels, they flourish and they spread truth and error together, you know, and we try to really stick to the Bible and the Bible only. Help us and vindicate your truth. And we prayed that prayer. And Shelly, I'll tell you, the next morning, we had scheduled a video about Daniel chapter 2 and the Dead Sea Scrolls. And the Lord brought that video to 1 million people within 10 days.
0: Glory to God. Now that,
1: amen.
0: That's a two-hander. Wow. Do you feel that you changed technique, or was this was purely just a
1: This
0: response?
1: Was a miracle. Yeah.
0: See what prayer can do. And sometimes we just get frustrated and hold it in. And God's just waiting for us to reach out to him and grab hold of his hand, because he's got the answer.
1: Amen.
0: So over a million people
1: were emailing me from Africa, from Europe, from all over the world. I've had people in the local church that we attended who didn't even know we started a YouTube channel, who emailed us, were like, well, your video popped up on my YouTube feed.
0: Wow.
1: And there I saw your face. I didn't even know it was you.
0: Wow.
1: And so this actually also enabled us, because we got some funds from that as well. It enabled us to start a nonprofit to get, you know, really started on a solid foundation and to start a whole ministry.
0: So you started on YouTube, but now they are on Facebook, Instagram, TikTok.
1: Yes.
0: Why are you going for those social media platforms?
1: Well, you know, I was hesitant at first. I don't know if you've ever been on a platform like TikTok, but when I opened that for the first time in my life, I was like, there's no way I want anything to do with this, because just the amount of information and stimulation that you get when you're on some of those platforms is just a lot. And a lot of vice, yes, a lot of evil things happening there and being promoted. But you know, Shelly, there are 5.6 billion people on social media nowadays. Okay. 7 out of 10 people in the world are on social media.
0: Wow.
1: And so if we want to use, and the crazy thing is, 10 years ago, we only had 2.1 billion. So it almost tripled within the last 10 years. And so, you know, we were like, okay, if we want to reach the people with the gospel, we have to go on these platforms. And I like to say we redeem social media. We try to use it for something noble and good and pure. You know, our content, we have strict policies, and the way we draft it, we don't compromise. And we want to make sure that we don't put just any music underneath. And we make sure that the content we create is very uplifting and draws people closer to God. But we said we need to use social media for that.
0: So you started off targeting the youth, and youth navigate, they flock. They don't just navigate to social media, they flock to social media.
1: Yeah.
0: So I think it's very wise to use that, those instruments, those platforms for the glory of God. But you started off targeting youth. What kind of people are you reaching, though?
1: You know, it's amazing, because we started with young people, but then once God brought our content out, we've had people all over the world from different backgrounds and different age groups. And we've had skeptics tune in, people who have doubted the Bible before. And then we've had even atheists, and we're going to talk probably a little bit about that later too, when we did a special project, emailing us, and people who are just so, they're just so excited to hear some life-changing things, because in their minds, the world doesn't make a lot of sense. And when they hear the connecting dots, the pieces of the puzzle that, you know, they didn't know about from scripture and from the great controversy and the plan of redemption, when they hear these things, then they're like, wow, now this all makes sense.
0: Okay, but let's kind of break this down, because I know that there's many of you at home who are curious. And I have to tell you, there were two little ladies out of England. I met them at a women's retreat. And you know what they did during COVID? They just started reading scripture.
1: Mm.
0: They'd read a passage of scripture every day, and they grew leaps and bounds. I mean, they were reaching millions.
1: Beautiful.
0: So some of you may be going, well, I'm not sure I understand TikTok.
1: Okay, yeah, let me break it down.
0: I don't understand Instagram. What's the average length of a message on Instagram?
1: Okay, so it changes. It depends. A couple of years ago, it was less. Now it can be more. But totally, I mean, overall, you can say we do three things. We do short videos that grab attention. So usually those are like maybe a minute long or maybe 2 minutes long, sometimes even just 30 seconds. Quick devotional, quick thought from scripture, very short. And this is the content that gets consumed by a lot of young people nowadays, right? So that's what we do. The second thing we do are, it's long form videos. So just, you know, a program like this, maybe not an hour, but maybe 15, 20 minutes. We go more in depth and we share certain things about a topic. Could be about history and what the Bible predicted. And then the third thing that we're doing is actually we're also hosting a little events for young adults. So the idea is that when we want to disciple people, we want to get them where they are behind the screen, and then we take them and we invite them to a Bible study retreat. And we just had one not too long ago in Costa Rica. And maybe I can just share this real quick. I mean, there was a young girl. She was watching. She found our ministry online, and then she signed up for this Bible study retreat that we had. And she was a professional dancer in New York, and her whole life was just, it was all about her career. She was very successful. Her name is Zahara, and she had some injuries that forced her to reconsider the purpose of life, the meaning of life. And she was really at a point where she was like, I don't know what to do at this point with my life. I feel like God is calling me to stop and to seek him. You know, because what she was doing, she was not happy. She wasn't fulfilled. And she went to the Bible study retreat that we had, and she got so excited. We were actually singing Love Lifted Me at that retreat. It was one of her favorite songs.
0: Praise the Lord.
1: Yes. And then, you know, a couple months later, she really went into the Word, and she got baptized a couple months after the retreat into the local, church. And we have a picture of that.
0: This is Zahara.
1: Yes, that's her.
0: Glory to God. So, like, if you're doing a short content, say you've got a minute long video, then you just put gymsfortruth.com. People can go to your website.
1: Yes.
0: And you have a month, they've got a monthly newsletter. You
1: yes.
0: can go to their gymsoftruth.com and click on the link to get their monthly newsletter. I know, become
1: updates.
0: A partner or whatever. But
1: yes.
0: So these little, I don't want to say little.
1: We call them shorts.
0: These shorts.
1: Yeah.
0: Thank you. They're dynamic. They're just something. They're something to stir the nest, as it were. Now, you've recently, I think you began your ministry in 23. It was 25 that you completed a project, a cinematic.
1: Yes.
0: Let's talk about your cinematic documentary.
1: Absolutely.
0: Because we're going from these shorts to a fascinating, I think, do you want to do the roll first?
1: Let's do it. Let's just show them the video.
0: Now, and before we show the video, tell us how you came up with the title, End of Religion, because I think this is fascinating, and you'll see what the Lord is leading Vincent to do is to make content relative, never to compromise, but to, I always tell people, if we're going to be, we're called to be fishers of men. You got to bait the hook. So it's got to be relevant. It's got to be something that increases curiosity. How did you come up with a title, End of Religion, for your documentary?
1: So first of all, Shelly, I got to say that the idea of a cinematic documentary came with this thought that we want to reach people that would not step foot into a church. People who have been burned, as they say, right? People who have been, who got just tired of religion, of organized religion, because they've experienced hypocrisy. They've listened and heard all these scandals that happened with the churches throughout the, you know, centuries, right? And so they just don't want anything to do with that. And in Southern California, we have quite a lot of those people, right? But I think they're everywhere. And so we said, what can we do to reach them? Because they, unfortunately, although I wish they would do that, they don't go to YouTube and check out a sermon. They just don't do that naturally, right? It's not,
0: yeah.
1: They don't think about that. So how can we share Bible truths with them in a creative and innovative way so that they hear the message, because they need to hear the message, right? And so that's how we came up with this idea. Okay, we got to do something, a series that has to do with hypocrisy, with history, showing that although religion has failed, the Bible predicted that it would happen, and you can still put your trust in the Bible.
0: And you were on a plane sitting next to an atheist.
1: Yes.
0: Who was reading a book called
1: The End of Faith. Yes.
0: And I know that stirred you.
1: It did. I sat, you know, between two people, and I just, you know, one of them, both were very not interested at all in talking to me, and you could just tell the appearance and the things that they were doing during the flight that they probably don't want anything to do with God. And it became very evident because the guy on my left, he was tattooed all over the place. He even had his sunglasses on the whole flight, although it was, you know, almost dark. But anyway, and he was reading his book, The End of Faith, which is a very well-known book among, you know, atheists and people that are really skeptical and don't like religion. And I thought to myself, you know what? What if we produce a series with a title, The End of Religion? But we showed them that the end of religion is not what they think it is.
0: There you go. It's not the end of Christianity.
1: That's right.
0: What we're going to do now is roll this video.
2: A stunning outburst during Sunday Mass. Another possible terror attack.
3: For centuries, you either joined the church or were killed.
4: And that's why religion is evil, because it can make you do evil things.
5: Is there an end to all of this?
6: I suddenly understand exactly why everything is the way it is.
7: Perhaps we need some outside universal threat to make us recognize this common bound.
5: I never thought I would find this.
0: The end of religion. Now, you went on location in Rome. Tell us, you know, anytime you are working on a project that God knows is going to be effective, the devil also seems to know that and throws up a lot of distractions. But we've got some pictures here. You were, I think your first picture is you at the Vatican.
1: Yes.
0: This is very early in the morning.
1: Yes.
0: We don't see any crowds. There you are.
1: At 6 a.m. Yes, we flew to Italy. We flew to Germany. We flew to other parts, different locations, just to really share what happened in history and how the church was changed by man, and how this was not approved by God, and, you know, how all these scandals came and persecution came. And, you know, the picture that you saw, you know, this was, I was trying to film some B-roll there. And then, we have another picture where my wife, is holding the gimbal. She was actually already pregnant, and she was holding that camera, the heavy camera, 15, 16 pounds, you know, and we walked all over Rome and the Vatican, and we did experience a lot of obstacles and opposition while we were there. It was almost like you could feel that there is a battle, a cosmic conflict happening.
0: It was.
1: Yes, and we were in the midst of it. And we noticed that at the very beginning, because we had a schedule where to shoot and where to go, right? And where to film. And suddenly things were closed and there was construction, an entire, you know, usually you go to sightseeing, you know, for, you know, to see certain things, and it was all covered. It was all, you couldn't even film, you know, and then we went to, a park where we had to film a very important, because it was showing a big statue of Constantine the Great. And if you watch The End of Religion, and you probably know this already now, that Constantine, played a vital role in Christian history. And he actually, was involved in changing, the Sabbath, as we know him from the Bible, to, you know, starting basically a law that would promote rest on Sunday, right? And so we wanted to go to film him, or that statue, right, in Rome. And we looked at the hours of the park, and we went there, and then we arrived, and they told us, no, sorry, we're already closed. And I said, wait a minute, like, the park, like, it says you're still open. No, you can't come anymore. You got to come tomorrow. So they basically said, come tomorrow. Well, we were still there tomorrow. So we, you know, came the next day, and then we came with our camera. Shelly, we've had people filming around us with their cameras. And when we came in, they told us, no, you can't be filming. Put that thing away. And you know, you realize that this is seems arbitrary, but we know there is a conflict happening, right?
0: Yes.
1: And
0: yes.
1: It got really bad when I was just on a public street, sidewalk, and I was just filming a building from far away. And they told us there was a police officer who came to me. By the way, I was surrounded by hundreds of tourists, all with their cameras. They've taken photos and, you know, they're filming. And here I was, and the police officer came to me and said, if you don't put that thing away right now, we're going to arrest you. And, you know, I was a little scared, but I knew that I had to expect resistance and obstacles. And praise God, we could still film the things that we needed to film. It was real.
0: Yeah. And then your wife had some difficulty with her pregnancy.
1: Yes. Then it got personal.
0: It got really personal.
1: It did. Yeah. So, a couple of months later, we were back in California and we were recording, trying to record episode 5. The series has 6 episodes and maybe an average length of 20 minutes, 25 minutes, something like that. And
0: we're going to be airing those on 3ABN soon.
1: That's right. I'm excited. We were in the middle of shooting this episode and things were not working out. The background, there was a lot of noise. There was construction. People were, it was just not the way we wanted it to be. So we had to cancel the recording for that day. And my wife at that point was 24 weeks pregnant and she had a regular appointment scheduled with her midwife. And at that day after we were doing the filming and we were already discouraged and down, you know, and then we were like, you know, we're trying so hard to finish this project. By the way, just for you to understand this, at that time, our ministry, we received funds from donors to, you know, pay for the equipment and all that. But the travel and the time that we invested, it was all voluntary, you know, so it was all, we were doing it on our own, basically, with God's help. And so we were there discouraged already. And then my wife goes to see her midwife and then she has to see the doctor. And then they tell her that, you know, her cervix was very short. And so she was expected to give birth anytime now at 24 weeks. And so she had to go to the hospital right away. And she was there and we were there. It was over Thanksgiving, actually. And they told us, the doctor said, your baby's about to come anytime now within the next 2 weeks. And you probably know that. This is that can be very dangerous. Yeah. The health of the baby can, you know, be affected and there can be, you know, tragic.
0: My sister was a 7-month preemie and I know that physical struggles she had.
1: Yes. Exactly. Wow. So we prayed and, you know, we had wonderful support from our church family. Praise the Lord. And we had a peace though that God would be with us in that situation, no matter what would happen, if the baby came or not, you know, God would be with us. And, but it got really personal. But

0: And like you said, you've experienced it in your own life as well. Whenever you want to do work for God, you realize there's an enemy who tries to oppose. And somehow we kind of knew that we were on the right track because we experienced these things.
1: Now, this documentary, you were reaching Adventists, obviously, some understanding the whole idea for the first time. But you're reaching a lot of non-Adventists. Tell us about the success of the series.
0: Actually, the majority, Shelley, of the people that we reach are not Adventists, not Christians at all. I've received an email from a person that has probably a leading position in the Society of Atheists in Long Island. And he was watching, he was clicking on the content and watching the series. And I'm just like, and then he emailed us, you know, and he was very positive and he thanked us. And I was just impressed. I was like,
1: glory to God.
0: Oh, what is happening here?
1: Glory to God.
0: We have other people, skeptics who watch the series from all over the country. And they say that, you know, now finally things make sense in my mind and I finally understand things. And then we have people from different religions who do Bible study now with us, you know, and then they say, you know, I was in Hinduism and Buddhism and I was, you know, all over the place. And now I watch the series and this finally makes sense. And we have Bible studies on Zoom and people are emailing us with questions. So we give them the answers back. There's a lot happening right now.
1: All right. So, you know, there are others. I'm thinking there's other cinematic videos out there.
0: Yes.
1: What is the different ingredient in yours?
0: Well, I would say, first of all, we were choosing a format that's very popular nowadays. A streaming platform like Netflix. I was just, you know, amazed when I saw that humanity. I think when you look at the whole world, 60,000 years of content are being consumed within one day on Netflix every single day. That's how much people are watching series, right? And movies every day. And I looked at some statistics. It's just mind blowing that over 50% of them have actually stayed up all night to watch a series. They just sacrificed their health, their time. They don't eat. They don't sleep. You know, they just are so captivated by just following stories. 'Cause a good movie is usually, you know, a story, right? Could be a bad one, but hopefully it's a good one. And so they just want to follow these stories. And then we said, you know, we want to use that format with the end of religion and we want to reach people and tell them the story of Jesus, right? But in a creative way, the story of the church and how God was behind it, still in control, right? And so I guess that is different. It is also different because we go into the Bible and we use that story format that it's something, you know, we go on site. I go on a journey in the series to really understand what happened with religion, right? And so it's not a boring documentary where you sit there and then someone says, you know, oh, in 321, Constantine, that, you know, that's not it. It's like I'm on a journey because it was my own personal journey, right?
1: And you use some of that in there. You're telling your personal story about growing up with hypocrisy in a secular, a religious environment, but it was a very secular, just, it was a cultural type thing, not really practicing Christianity.
0: Yeah. In the first episode, I say that very openly. I'm very, very open. And I say, this is how I grew up. I had a, you know, basically, All my childhood, I was surrounded by religious people and they were not living what they preached. And on the weekend, they did certain things. They were reading their Bibles and showing up at church. But then during the week, they had, you know, they were angry. They were cursing. They were drinking. They were doing all sorts of things. And so it really is a personal story. And I'm pretty vulnerable in the series. I share, how I had my struggles. I share how I traveled. I almost died when I had food poisoning in India. So there's a lot of personal things in there.
1: And you know, that's a beautiful thing because people then get interested in you and what happened next.
0: Yes.
1: So the Lord, tell us about Jay. I know that you're reaching this series, The End of Religion by Gems of Truth. This series is reaching people who never knew the Lord, people who knew the Lord but are running from the Lord, people who've just had a toxic

0: lifestyle. Tell us about Jake.
1: Yes, yes. I was really moved when he came and he shared his story with me. It was last Easter that he had an experience with God after living a life of toxic relationships. Unfortunately, his son was killed in a car accident. He had a divorce.
0: Oh.
1: He had alcohol problems, and he was surrounded by people with substance abuse problems, right? And so it was really bad. And it all came down that one weekend at Easter where he realized, I have to get right with God. And so he said, I'm just going to show up to church. He had met Sabbath-keeping Christians before in his life. He went to university where there were people who kept the Sabbath. And so he knew about that intellectually. But then he said, I'm going to make up my mind and I'm going to go to a church. And our ministry was at that church that time. And we were preaching and sharing God's word. And then he watched a series and he said, everyone needs to see the series. There are important things in the series that I did not understand that people need to understand, because now I understand and makes a lot of sense and I'm coming closer to God. And he started Bible studies. In fact, he got so excited. He learned about the book of Revelation and how the Bible talks about there in the last days, there will be a group of people that's called the remnant, and they will keep the commandments of God and have the testimony of Jesus. And then he shared it with his mother, who has been going, she has been going to another church for many decades. And she said, wow, this really makes sense now. I should be keeping the Sabbath. I should be going to a church that keeps all the commandments, right? And so they both came to our evangelistic series that we did when our ministry did one not too long ago. And then they started Bible studies. And then Jay, by God's grace, just 6 weeks ago, got baptized.
0: Glory to God. And I think we've got a picture of Jay.
1: Yes.
0: And then I know you told me we don't have time for all the stories, but there was Leilani, and you've got several others.
1: Yes, there was another baptism. We can show that right now. Leilani, a teenage girl, just got baptized a couple weeks too. God is really moving in powerful ways, and we see that even beyond the series that, because the series is just one piece, but we want to be creative and innovative, because people are on a journey. And I feel like many times we have programs and wonderful things that are happening in churches to reach people who have a lot of questions and are at a point where they want to come to an event and come to church, right? Even if it's just a cooking class. But we do have people, before they are even interested in this, they don't want to hear anything about God, and they have serious doubts and questions. And this is how we try to reach them with the end of religion. We go into their living rooms with ads, right? And on social media, and they see a trailer. It's just 20, 30 seconds long. They click on the website. They can watch the whole series for free. And they realize, wow, this is really how God is like. This is how that the devil is like. We talk about Satan and his fall and all that in heaven, right? And this is really how I can still trust the Bible. So that's how we try to reach that group, right? Because many times we neglect that group, but they have to hear the message too.
0: You know, I love here, I'm thinking how when you first started, the devil did everything he could to discourage Vincent and his wife. They saw other Christian influencers that were mingling truth with error. And then all of a sudden, your Daniel 2 video just took off in 10 days with over 1 million hits. And you reach people through that. You're reaching people through the docuseries. And we are going to be airing that on 3ABM. That's the end of a religion. And we're very excited about that. And we want to encourage you when you see these kind of things, share it. Share the link on Facebook. Share the link with your friends. But it's especially important that we reach outside of our Christian circles. Share it with your neighbors. Share it with people who don't even believe in the Lord. Now, we're coming down to our last 8 minutes. Tell me what other things your ministry, Gems of Truth, is doing to share the three angels' messages with you.
1: Yes. So now we notice that after doing this big documentary series, it took us 1.5 years to complete it, because we were volunteers and we had limited resources and time. But we said we want to continue now on a more systematic and consistent level by producing cinematic content, because I believe God loves, he's a lover of the beautiful. If you look at creation, you look at the world around us.
0: Amen.
1: You know, it's just amazing, right? And so we want to create content that's visually appealing and beautiful to look at, that has intentionality. And so we said we're going to produce cinematic videos for young adults and teenagers who have questions about life, questions about the meaning of life, what God's will is for them. Those are teenagers and young adults who grow up in a Christian environment, but because of the world, they're just going to get, you know, they're getting drawn away and they're uncertain about a lot of things. And so we're producing these little episodes, maybe 10, 15 minutes right now. By God's grace, they will be on YouTube and other platforms very soon. And if you subscribe to our newsletter, you'll get a notification when they're online. But that's what we're doing right now. And then I shared earlier that we still have the retreats and events for young adults where they want to come together. And I love really, you know, I was talking about Zahara earlier, that she saw our ministry online. She went to the Bible study retreat. She got baptized. And just last week, Shelley, she was texting us on WhatsApp, and she said, "Hey, I'm giving this seminar at a church, and I'm discipling others. I'm preaching, I'm teaching, right?" And I said, "Praise the Lord! You know, this is amazing. You started your journey, and now you're telling others about it. This is how it's supposed to be."
0: But you know, I'm thinking about you. You are living in Germany. You come over at 18 years old in San Diego, and of all the things, because I mean, that was a divine appointment that the Lord sent you to that church that day to meet those young people. But as soon as Vincent went back to Germany, when you understand how much the Lord loves you,
1: amen,
0: you can't help but love him, and you can't help but share the good news of the gospel of salvation by grace and righteousness by faith. But now, you and your wife were living in a beautiful place in Bavaria, in Germany.
1: Yes.
0: And you know what? The Lord sent them. They were trying to figure out, I mean, they're looking in a beautiful area with just see the scenic mountains and all of those trees. Mm. And they pray, and God sends them to San Diego, California to be a missionary. You'd be surprised how many people in Europe are being impressed to come to the United States as missionaries. Mm. But it's now you're seeing this full circle with Zahara and others. So tell us how, I know we want people to support with prayers. Please pray, because reaching our young people is something that's critical. And these little shorts that they do for Instagram or TikTok, you know, kids are addicted to it, really. But if you've got the content and it's anointed, you're baiting the hook, you can get someone then to check something else out on your website.
1: Yes.
0: But the projects that are coming up, how can people help support your ministry? What can we do? Pray, yes. Number one.
1: So I think after prayer, you can absolutely go to our website, gemsoftruth.com, and you can sign up for the monthly newsletter. I think that's just beautiful, because we like to stay in touch with, we're a small ministry, and people should know that there are innovative ways that we can still reach the young people today, even though they might seem far away from church, right? And so this is a great way to stay in touch. And
0: do you have resources there that people can share?
1: Yes, we have Bible study resources. We have videos. I encourage people to always go on our social media channels to follow and subscribe there, so people can stay in touch with our ministry. But, you know, beyond that, you know, I think it's important that we share. You know, we need prayer. We need, if someone wants to support us financially, that would be amazing too. But we really need discernment that the Holy Spirit tells us what kind of content to create. Cause you have to understand that there's a massive amount of content out there right now. Mm-hmm. Everyone is producing something. Some is really nice and professional. Other things are not so nice and, you know, a little weird or whatever. Different winds of doctrines, as the Bible says, right? And so we need discernment how to stand out and create something that is appealing, but at the same time does not compromise the teachings of the Bible, right? Mm-hmm. So that is very important. If you want to, you can also you know, send us an email. We love to get and be in touch with you via email. There's an email you can write us there, or just send us a nice letter. We would love to be in touch.
0: Yeah. So content ideas. I know that you're getting ready to do some specific things, like on prejudice, or what was it that
1: we are doing content now on Yeah, prejudice is like hypocrisy. We're doing things on, can I trust the Bible? Perfection, is that possible? What does the Bible say? And then we talk about, journaling and other things, Bible study, how you can, process your thoughts, prayer, all these different things, really trying to, connect with the young people out there. Yes.
0: Now you have gone from being a volunteer. You are finally full time in this ministry. How has the Lord changed you through Gems of Truth ministry?
1: That's a great question. I believe that this ministry has caused me to be up at night, to not think about my own problems anymore, but to think about the people out there who need to hear about the love of God. And, many times we are in our church setting, we have our Christian friends, and it's comfortable. It's a bubble, right? For sometimes.
0: Amen.
1: Right?
0: Amen.
1: And so God really used this ministry and other people who were mentoring me and talking to me to say, hey, you got to step out of the bubble. It's a wonderful illustration that we shared at one of our retreats as well. We said, when Abraham was in his tent, God said, get out of your tent, look outside, step outside and look at the stars. Right. And sometimes we need to do that. And in a very real way, we have to get out of our little tent that we're in and we have to look at the stars. And you could even say that, not to take things out of context here, but that looking outside at the stars, there are so many people who have not heard the messages that we have, the three angels' messages, the truths that we have. I'll just tell you this real quick. I was at a barber that I've seen a couple times already last week, getting ready to fly here. And I'm asking him the simple question, what day of the week are you off? Because usually barbers are off on Mondays or something like that, right? And he said, I'm off on Sundays. And then he knows that I'm a Christian because I've shared that before. And then he said, well, we're supposed to do that, right? We're supposed to keep Sunday holy. And I said to myself, really? So I got a chance to share with him, you know what? Actually, my wife and I, we keep Saturday holy because the Bible says that you should keep the Sabbath holy. It's in the scripture. And then he was just silent. And I said, Jesus also kept the Sabbath in Luke 4, his disciples, the apostles, and the new earth. I shared a few verses. And then he tried to say, well, maybe Jesus kept the Sabbath when he was a child, but then later as an adult, he didn't. And you realize that there are people out there who genuinely don't know.
0: They don't. And they really don't.
1: And we want to tell them, right? And so in a humble way, not in a deceptive way, right? But in a humble way, in a loving way, and they so appreciate that.
0: And you are doing it, and I'm so excited. We want to give you an opportunity. We're going to put up an address roll for Gems of Truth. Write down this website, because you'll want to go there and check out some of these resources. You may have children, grandchildren, neighbors, people everywhere who need to hear a message that is relevant to today's time. And the Bible always is. It's the way we present it, really, is what the secret is. But here's how you can get in touch. And be sure, if you go to their website, sign up for that monthly or weekly?
1: Yeah, monthly.
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0: I'm Yvonne Shelton, and one of our greatest joys is when we meet our 3ABN family in person. That's why I'm excited to tell you that we'll be coming to the Battle Creek, Michigan area on Saturday, September 19th. Danny and I are thrilled to join Greg and Jill Morricone, Reggie and Lady Love Smith, Melody Firestone, and Tim Parton for a special time of worship and praise at the Battle Creek Tabernacle Seventh-day Adventist Church at 264 Michigan Avenue West. We'll start with Sabbath school at 9:30 a.m., followed by a divine worship service at 10:45, then an afternoon of music and testimonies at 3 p.m., featuring songs from 3ABN's Pillars of Our Faith project. We can't wait to see you. So please join us on Sabbath, September 19th, at the Battle Creek Tabernacle Seventh-day Adventist Church. For more information, call the church office at 269-968-8101 or email them at office@bctab.com. You can also find this information online at 3abn.tv/news. Thank you for your faithful prayers and financial support of this ministry. You're the ones who keep us on the air. Together we can reach the world every minute of every day with the good news of salvation through Jesus Christ.
1: Hi, I'm Tim Parton. My auto mechanic offers a 29-point inspection. He says that periodic checkups will make me aware of repair needs, which help keep my car running smoothly. The inspection involves checking the tires and proper fluid levels, the braking system, alignment, suspension, exhaust, battery, filters, headlights, and bulbs and belts. Oh my, it seems like overkill to me. But then I remember it's all to help keep my car running smoothly. In Romans 12, verses 9 through 13, the Apostle Paul gives an inspection checklist for a fruitful and victorious Christian walk. He asks, "Do you love sincerely or are you faking it? Do you run for dear life from what is evil and cling for dear life to what is good? Do you love your Christian brothers and sisters like they are family members, preferring them over yourself? Do you stay fueled and on fire for God, serving Him with gusto, or are you burned out? Do hard times make you quit, or do they cause you to pray harder? Do you help those in need and find creative ways to be hospitable?" This checklist may sound impossible to maintain, but let me encourage you, don't be overwhelmed. Simply ask God to fix anything that needs repair or realignment. Christ is cheering you on as you race toward that day when He'll say, "Welcome home, thou good and faithful servant."
2: I told you you were going to enjoy this interview. Vincent, this has been great. Take just a moment and talk to people at home about using their talent.
3: Absolutely. Well, you know, I think that if you still have questions about religion, history, or the church, it's really a wonderful time, a wonderful opportunity to invest that time into watching The End of Religion. So I encourage you to do that, to watch it here on 3ABN, and to learn more about religion and how things played out in history and how you can still trust the Bible. And then I would encourage you to share it with other people because, you know, not everyone is called to be a digital missionary and to create content, but you can share the content with other people. And this is how we can reach others outside that would never hear about the everlasting gospel.
2: Amen. That's a missionary work in itself. Vincent, thank you so much for coming. I know we're going to see you again and we'll be airing your series. For those of you at home, our prayer for you is that the grace of our Lord Jesus Christ, the love of the Father, and the fellowship of the Holy Spirit is with you today and

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0: Welcome to this series that we've entitled The Sanctuary, Salvation, and Our Savior. My name is David Chin, and I'm honored to have you join us in this study as we rediscover the significance of the sanctuary in understanding the work of Jesus Christ, past, present, and future. Now, for today's presentation, I want to read from 1 Peter chapter 2, verse 2. The Bible says, like newborn babies crave pure spiritual milk, so that by it you may grow up in your salvation. Here, the Apostle Peter is using the metaphor of physical birth and growth to describe an analogous way, the way that we also are born spiritually and grow. Notice that in this text, there are two distinct periods that are there by implication. There is Christian birth, and then there is Christian growth. Now, in the physical world, it's important to be born, obviously, because if you're never born, you don't exist. But after you're born, it's important to grow after birth. Now, we have, in my home, we just had 2 years ago, a baby boy. He's 2 right now, hard to believe. And all of the focus in the pregnancy, and rightfully so, was on his birth. We went through classes, we went and prepared our bag. There was so much of the emphasis on birth. And then when the birth of my son came, there was this realization that came over my sleep-deprived consciousness that this baby needed continual daily care. In other words, birth was one thing, but care and growth after birth was another thing. And we'd go to the pediatrician on a regular basis, and they would weigh and measure the baby, because if the baby is not growing, there is something wrong. In an analogous way, the Christian experience is about birth and growth as well. And I believe there are many Christians that have been born but are no longer growing. In other words, metaphorically speaking, they're still in diapers. They have not grown as a Christian, and so much of Christianity today is emphasized on the birth, and praise God for that. But the Bible points out that it's important to grow after birth as well, as we've seen here in 1 Peter chapter 2, verse 2, that you may grow up in your salvation. Now, here is a model of the sanctuary that we've been referencing. This is a bird's eye view of Moses' sanctuary. And you come into the courtyard, and that is where we are born again as a Christian. You accept Jesus as your Savior. He comes into your heart. You come to the laver where you are baptized. And then after that, God says, I want you to walk with me into the holy place where you can grow after you have been born. You see, in the courtyard, you are born as a Christian. In the holy place, you grow as a Christian. Now, I want to mention something very quickly here. It's not about how far you get. It's about being in the process. Now, when you look at the thief on the cross didn't get very far. He wasn't even baptized. He made it to the first article of furniture. He accepted Jesus as his Savior, and he died a few hours later. Now, I believe on the cross, he was growing, but he didn't get very far. You see, it's not about the destination. It's about being in the process. However, as long as you are alive as a Christian, you should be growing. You should be in the process. So in the courtyard, you accept Jesus, you're covered, you're cleansed, you're born again, and then you come to the holy place, and God says, I want you to journey with me. I want you to grow with me. I want you to be transformed in character with me. And this is where we experience something called sanctification. Now, we use these terms, sanctification and justification, but they are synonymous with Christian birth and Christian growth. Justification is like Christian birth. Sanctification is like Christian growth. Now, As we've noted, this is an important point to look at when we look at the sanctuary. Remember, God's intention in the sanctuary is to bring us all the way back, and He does this in three distinct stages, and we're studying stage two today. We are justified in the courtyard, we are covered, and then we are sanctified in the holy place. This is where we experience Christian growth. We are justified in the courtyard. We are born again. We are sanctified in the holy place. This is where God wants us to grow in grace and in the knowledge of our Lord and Savior, Jesus Christ. So we come in, we accept Jesus, we're baptized at the laver, and there's three articles of furniture in the holy place: the table of showbread, the altar of incense, and the lampstand, typifying in our own Christian experience, Bible study, ministry, and prayer as well. These are important considerations in our Christian experience to help us grow in grace and our knowledge of our Lord and Savior, Jesus Christ. Now, here on the screen, I have some synonyms for justification and sanctification to help us to better understand the distinction between these two. So I'm going to go through them here very quickly. Justification is like birth, becoming alive. Sanctification is like growth and thriving alive. Justification, we accept Jesus as our Savior. Sanctification, we accept Jesus as Lord. Justification is God's declaration. Sanctification is our transformation. Justification is the reinstatement of status. Sanctification is character transformation. Justification is our title for heaven. Sanctification is our fitness for heaven. Justification is what God thinks of us. Sanctification is what we think of God. Justification is God's imputed righteousness. Sanctification is God's imparted righteousness. Justification is like getting married. Sanctification is like staying married. Justification is pardon. Sanctification is power. Justification is the objective gospel, what God does for you. Sanctification is the subjective gospel, what God does in us. So here are some other ways of understanding God's plan of restoration. Justification is the born again experience, and sanctification is the growth experience after birth. Now, which one is more important? I would say both. Many times in the Christian community, we get into these either-or scenarios. Is it justification? Is it sanctification? Is it law or grace? Either-or. But in the Hebrew mind, they took a very holistic approach. They said it was not either-or, it's both-and. And in this case, it's not justification or sanctification. It is justification and sanctification. Now, some people want to give a discount on the sanctuary. They want to dwell in one compartment of the sanctuary. But here we can see that God's plan is restorative. He wants to bring us back. Now, it's important to note that justification precedes sanctification in the same way that you're born and then you grow. So this is important for us to recognize that first we come into the courtyard and we experience justification, then we experience sanctification as well. Now, in 1 Corinthians chapter 6, verse 11, the Bible says, some of you were washed, you were sanctified, you were justified in the name of the Lord Jesus Christ. So here we have Paul using justification and sanctification in the same phrase. They are both essential for our Christian experience. Justification is pardon from sin, and sanctification is power over sin. We need both in our Christian experience. What if I told a drug addict that was hooked on heroin and I said, look, I have good news and bad news. The good news is that you are pardoned. All the record of your drug abuse is immediately erased. Jesus has washed them away. And when Jesus looks at you, he no longer sees you. He sees the righteous record of Jesus Christ. But I have bad news as well. The bad news is, even though your record is cleansed, that there is no power to cure you from your addiction. In other words, it is an incomplete gospel. This person is going to be a heroin addict for the rest of his life. Now, that is not a complete gospel. And I praise the Lord that in God's plan of salvation, He not only cleanses us from the past record of sins, but He also, in the present, in our struggle with our addictions and our habits and our sinful tendencies, He also gives us power to overcome those sins in your life. Now, do you have areas in your life that you want forgiveness for? Absolutely. Do you have areas in your life presently that you not only want forgiveness for, but you want power to overcome those areas of your life? Now, the good news of the gospel is that not only does God forgive us, He also provides power in the present. The beauty of the gospel is that Jesus Christ can give you the victory over your drug abuse. The beauty of the gospel is that Jesus can give you the victory over lying, cheating, and lustful thoughts. Every addiction, every sin that are like chains that enslave us, God can give us the victory. Now, when I came to Jesus and accepted Him as my personal Savior and was baptized, I came up out of the water. And I naturally assumed that the next day I would not have to deal with those sinful tendencies and those neural pathways that I've been developing for years after baptism. And I woke up the next day and I realized that those inclinations and those tendencies were still there. In other words, baptism is not a lobotomy. A lobotomy is where a part of your brain was removed. God does not come down and erase those tendencies. Rather, He gives you power to develop new habits and new tendencies. And there is grace and assurance through the journey. This is the beauty of the gospel. You have the assurance of salvation. Jesus said, come to me just the way that I am, and you're saved in Him. And if you were to die today, you can have the assurance of eternal life. And the gospel not only is pardon, but it's power for the present. And Jesus says, walk with me. You may stumble and fall, but I'm right here to catch you if you do. And I'm going to give you the victory to live a Christ-centered and victorious life by His grace. We're going to take a short break right now, and when we come back, we will continue our study of how Jesus helps us to be born and also to grow up in Him.
1: The sweetness of life. This pear is so sweet, my wife told me when I came home that day. While she was telling me about the squirrels and the bird feeder, my mind whirled back to a month before when she called me home for work. I took her to the doctor for severe pain in her back. He sent her by ambulance to a local hospital where they had her flown to the university hospital. After several tests, she was taken to surgery where they placed 9 stents in her arteries to allow blood to flow freely to her heart. She could have been just hours away from her heart shutting down. Over the past month, during her recovery, she's been appreciating all the blessings the Lord gives each day, such as eating a sweet pear and watching the squirrels. And I appreciate the blessing of my wife still being alive and by my side. It's been said, we don't appreciate what we have until we lose it. I appreciate not having to suffer that loss. I pray you'll appreciate and be thankful for all your blessings as well. By the way, have you tasted a pear lately? I believe you'll notice how sweet they are.
2: When you get tangled up in problems, be still. God wants you to be still so He can untangle the knot. 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
0: Welcome back. Before the break, we made the observation that justification is pardon from sin and sanctification is power over sin. Now, sometimes we get into this argument of either or, justification or sanctification, is it power or pardon? But here's a case where it's not either or, it's actually both and. Just like we use the analogy, is it more important to be born or to grow? It's actually both. Now, I want to use this illustration from planetary motion. In the year 1605, Johannes Kepler was studying a planetary motion, and he noticed that the planets were orbiting the sun, not in a perfect circle, but it was actually what we would call an ellipse. Johannes Kepler was studying planetary motion, and the numbers did not add up, and prior to that, everyone assumed that the planetary motions was in a perfect circle, but he came to the conclusion that it was actually something that we call an ellipse. Now, what is the difference between an ellipse and a circle? Well, it's very simple, actually, when you look at it. A circle centers on one central point, while an ellipse centers on two. Now, I have an illustration of this, and you can have two central points and draw a circle around it, and that is what an ellipse looks like. And this is the way that our planets actually stay in balance, not centering on one central point, but actually centering on two. Now, if this is the way our solar system stays in balance, I believe that this is an analogous way for us to understand that this is a way of keeping our theology in balance as well. In other words, rather than focusing on one central point, like justification and pardon, to the exclusion of power and sanctification, we must look at these not as a circle, as it were, but rather take an elliptical approach, saying that both are to be essential to the Christian experience. You get into problems when you start to say it's justification to the negation of sanctification, and you also get into the problem when you emphasize sanctification to the negation or to the neglect of justification. You need both. Now, there are certain tensions in Christian theology. One of them has to do with Christology, the study of Christ. And there's two tensions that theologians have been haggling over and arguing over for centuries, going all the way back to the beginning of Christianity in the first century. And the idea that they battled over was whether Jesus was human or divine. And they would go back and forth. One group would come and say, Jesus is human, but he was not divine. Another group would come and say, he was divine, but he wasn't really human. Now, if you camp out in either one of these, whether you say Jesus was human to the neglect of his divinity, or whether he was divine to the neglect of his humanity, you have what you call heresy. In other words, when you emphasize one central point to the negation of the other one, you have an imbalanced theological framework. And what I contend here is that the actual way of approaching things like Christology, where you look at the humanity and divinity of Jesus Christ, it's not either or, it's both and. And there's a mystery in the divinity and the humanity of Jesus Christ that we need to be comfortable with and say, look, we won't understand, even when we get to heaven, all the dynamics, I believe, of the mystery of godliness, of how God became a man. And here is another tension in Scripture that is brought out beautifully in the courtyard and the holy place. It's not justification or sanctification. In actuality, it is both. We need to take an elliptical approach to the gospel. And this keeps us centered and balanced in our theology. Here's a quotation from Steps to Christ, page 63. Our only ground of hope is in the righteousness of Christ imputed to us and in that wrought by his Spirit working in and through us. Now, what is she talking about here? The righteousness of Christ imputed to us is justification. That is our born-again experience. the righteousness of Christ, working by His Spirit in and through us, is actually sanctification. That is Christian growth. And notice she brings so beautifully these two together. By the way, if there's a book that you should read, and I do every single year, it is the book Steps to Christ, because it brings out the beauties of the gospel in very plain, simple language that we can understand. So we come into the courtyard. We are born again. We are justified. And then God brings us into the holy place, into a growing relationship with Him. And as we noted earlier, it's not about how far you get. It's about being in the process. And you come to that first article of furniture. You receive the assurance of salvation. And then God says, I want you to walk with me. I want you to grow with me. I want you to go through a process of sanctification, this process which is of a lifetime, to grow up in Christ as a Christian. Proverbs chapter 4, verse 18 says, the path of the righteous is like the morning sun shining ever brighter till the full light of day. Here in Proverbs, the Bible brings out that the Christian experience is like the sunrise. Now, when the sun comes up, it doesn't immediately go to the height of noon. It is gradual. There is a process. This has implications for our Christian experience. In other words, when you become a Christian, you are born again, and there is this process of growth, and it is a process. Just as though a baby's born into the world, he doesn't learn how to walk immediately. He doesn't learn how to talk immediately. It is a growth path of maturity, and just as you watch, or you can't watch, grass grow, it's a painful process, not a good investment of your time, many times our own growth is imperceptible. We don't even know that we are growing, but we're growing in grace and in knowledge of our Lord and Savior Jesus Christ. So as you are born again, many times there will be this unconscious, you're not even aware that you're changing, but as you look back on your Christian experience, you will notice that there has been growth, there has been development, there has been this trajectory of movement. Now, I have this graph here on the screen to illustrate justification and sanctification. And notice that birth is a point. Just like when you're born into this world, there is a birthday. There's a point in which your life began. That is justification in Christian birth. After birth, there is Christian growth. Now, I have it in a trajectory headed toward a certain point, but in reality, the Christian experience can be kind of more like the New York Stock Exchange. It kind of goes up and down. But it's the trend of the life that is the most important thing. It's the trajectory. It's not the occasional misdeeds. It is the trend of the life. Furthermore, you can never come to the place in your Christian experience where you say, look, I've arrived. I'm perfect. Quite the contrary. If you think that you've arrived, if you think that you're perfect, if you think that you're all mature and full grown, that actually shows you that you're further back from the process than you actually are. Because the closer you get to Christ, the more sinful you will feel. Now, this is not to say that you'll dwell on your own sinfulness, but the closer you come to Christ, you will have a sense of your unworthiness as you focus on Him. So you have Christian birth, which is a point. You have Christian growth, which is the work of a lifetime. I believe that we will be continually growing even in heaven. Now, this is not to say that we'll be sinful in heaven, but there will be development in heaven. I believe that's what makes heaven fun. You will always be growing. You will always be developing. You will always be becoming more and more like Jesus in character, because even as God is infinite, you can never come to the place where you say that you've arrived. Now, this is one of my favorite quotes from the book Christ Object Lessons, page 65. At every stage of development, our life may be perfect, yet if God's purpose for us is fulfilled, there will be continual advancement. Sanctification is the work of a lifetime. In other words, as long as you are alive, as long as you are walking in Christ, you will always be growing. It doesn't matter if you've been a Christian for 50, 60, 70 years, you should still be growing in Christ. In other words, you can never come to the place in your Christian experience where you say, I've arrived. I'm there. I don't need to grow anymore. Quite the contrary. You will always be growing in Christ as long as you are alive. The closer you come to Jesus, the more faulty you will appear in your own eyes, for your vision will be clearer and your imperfections will be seen in distinct contrast with his perfect character. Be not discouraged. This is an evidence that Satan's delusions are losing their power. You can never come to the place where you say, look, I am sinless. I've grown so much that I don't need sanctification and Christian growth anymore. Quite the contrary, the closer you come to Jesus, the more keenly will you sense your unworthiness. This is the paradox of how sanctification works, because even though you're becoming more and more like Jesus, like character, in character, in your own heart, in your own sense, you recognize that it is not your righteousness, but it's the righteousness of Christ. You see, the more you become like Jesus, the less pride and sufficiency take up residence in your own heart and in your own life. When you look at the illustration of how Jesus dealt with this woman caught in adultery, can you imagine what that felt like as these rough men took this woman and dragged her before Jesus and set her before Jesus and said, what are you going to do with this woman? And Jesus looked at those men and said, he who has no sin among you, may he cast the first stone. And the Bible tells us that one by one, beginning with the oldest to the last, they all departed from that place. And the Bible says it was just Jesus and that woman standing there. Notice what Jesus said to that woman that was caught in the very act of adultery. And here you see the beauty of the gospel in what he said. He said, neither do I condemn you. Go and sin no more. Right there in that phrase, you have pardon, neither do I condemn you. And then you have power. Go and sin no more. And that is the exact way that Jesus relates to us. Have you sinned? I have. I have things in my life that I'm not proud of. And I'm so thankful that I can come to Jesus just the way that I am. And Jesus looks at me just like he did with that woman and says, neither do I condemn you. Go and sin no more. The way that Jesus relates to this woman is the way that Jesus relates with us. Won't you come to him today? Won't you accept him as Savior and Lord of your life? Won't you accept the provision and the righteousness that Jesus has provided for us? I appeal to you to accept him today. Let us study again as we look at the sanctuary, salvation, and our Savior.
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4: When Jesus sat on the Mount of Blessing and pronounced the Beatitudes, this was one of the blessings that fell from his lips. Blessed are they which do hunger and thirst after righteousness, for they shall be filled. Righteousness is holiness, or likeness to God. And of course, God is love. Righteousness is conformity to the law of God. For all thy commandments are righteousness, wrote David. Righteousness is love. The righteousness of God is embodied in Christ. So we receive righteousness by receiving him. As we discern the perfection of our Savior's character, we shall desire to become wholly transformed. The more we know of God, the higher will be our ideal of character, and the more earnest our longing to reflect His likeness.
5: Hi, I'm Wintley Phipps, and welcome to another program of The More Abundant Life. God's given me a message for you today. Stay tuned. I pray His Spirit will speak directly to your heart. But first, a little music.

The word of God says, and Elisha left the oxen and ran after Elijah and said, let me, I pray thee, kiss my father and my mother. And then I will follow thee. And he said unto him, Elijah said to him, go back again, for what have I done to thee? I love that. In other words, Elijah said to Elisha, boy, go home. What have I done to you? And I can imagine Elisha saying, what have you done to me? You touched my life with the anointing of the Holy Ghost. And you ask me, what have I done to you? Now you want me to go back home and go back to my plowing when I felt the power of the Holy Spirit on my life? Church, when God spoke to Elisha, and God said to Elisha, go stand by the side of the prophet Elijah, God said to Elisha, serve him and learn from him. Elisha dropped the plow. And as the Bible says in 1 Kings 19:21, Elisha went back, fixed one last meal for his father and mother, and gave unto the people, and they did eat. And then he arose and went after Elijah. And what did it say? He did what? He ministered unto him. Now, that means, brothers and sisters, at first, it was no great work, no great responsibility required of Elisha. At first, Elisha was simply a gopher. Go for this and go for that. And I don't care how great the person is that you're serving. There is something in human nature that rebels against being just a gopher. After a while, it grates against your sense of dignity and your sense of humanity. If you have any ambition in life, you begin to see the role of gopher as a temporary necessity that must end. But did you know that is how God often disciplines and prepares those he wants to use mightily? But here was Elisha, content with what Ellen White called commonplace duties. He was Elijah's personal attendant. Elijah, brothers and sisters, I hope you're ready for this. Elijah didn't even have to wash his own hands. He had Elisha to do that for him. Oh, you don't believe me? Look at 2 Kings chapter 3, verse 11. The book of 2 Kings chapter 3, verse 11. The Bible says, but Jehoshaphat said, is there not here a prophet of the Lord that we may inquire of the Lord by him? And one of the king of Israel's servants answered and said, here is Elisha, the son of Shaphat, which poured water on the hands of Elijah. In other words, people were saying, do you know Elisha? Yeah, no, Elisha. Isn't he the one who carries Elijah's bags and washes his feet? Oh, but in heaven, Elisha knew that God knew that he had a servant's heart. And from the moment that Elijah threw his mantle on Elisha and called him to the ministry, Elisha, the Bible says, served Elijah. Servant of God tells us that Elisha continued to prove faithful in the little things while growing every day in the strength of purpose that God called him to do.

0: Well, after all, when he told Elijah, you remember when the word of God tells us that Elisha told Elijah, I'm coming to follow you. Remember what Elijah said. He didn't say, okay, come on. I got somebody, praise God, to carry my bags. Praise God, to wash my feet. No, Elijah said, boy, go home. You don't know the cost of discipleship. Go home. Oh, but Elisha, said Ellen White, listen to this, understood the value of his opportunity. Woo! And there was nothing, she said, this world could offer him that would make him walk away from this calling and the power of the anointing that he felt on his life when Elijah waved his mantle over him. So many people miss their blessing because they don't understand the opportunity that God gives to them to do ministry. Elijah began in earnest to pour all that he knew into carrying the young Elisha to his destiny. And for 10 years, they labored together. Well, after a while, Elijah's prophetic tenure was drawing to a close. So Elijah took Elisha with him on his final tour of the seminaries at Gilgal and Bethel and Jericho. And after they passed through the city of Jericho, they stood on the bank of the River Jordan. God had spoken to Elijah and told him that he had but a short time left on the earth. And so Elijah said to Elisha, the Lord told me to tell you, are you with me today? Are you following me today? Elijah said to Elisha, I'm going to cross this river by myself. You, Elisha, tarry here, I pray thee, for the Lord has sent me on to Bethel. But church, what did Elijah didn't realize and he didn't remember was that Elisha in his former life was a plowman. And before he was a prophet, he plowed the fields. And there's one thing that plowing teaches you. When you start a work, you got to finish it. If there's one thing that plowing teaches you is when you put your hand to the plow, you don't turn back until the work is done. No matter how tired you are, no matter how discouraged you get, when you start plowing, you don't stop until the work is done. You know, there's nothing that looks more pitiful or more discouraging than a half-plowed field. So Elisha said the servant of the Lord would not be diverted from his purpose. As often as Elijah gave him the invitation to go back, Elisha's response was always the same. As the Lord liveth and as thy soul liveth, I will not leave thee. And so the two went on, says the Bible, and they stood by the River Jordan. And look at what happened. Elijah took his mantle, wrapped it together, and then Elijah smacked the waters of Jordan with his coat wrapped up. And by the Bible tells us, suddenly the waters of the River Jordan rose up, parted, hallelujah, rolled back, and these two men of God began crossing over the River Jordan on dry land. I'm sure that as Elisha crossed that river that day, Elisha said to himself, ooh, I'm sure glad I didn't turn back. I would have missed this mighty work of God. I'm sure I'm glad I didn't turn back. I would not have seen this for myself. For as long as I live, I will never doubt that God can make a way. And I can tell you the first real prayer I ever prayed in my life. I was 16 years old and it went like this. I said, Lord, whatever you want me to do, I'll do. I said, Lord, you know, I'd like to be if you wanted me to be a garbage man for you, I'd be a garbage man. And then I said, Lord, you know, I'd like to travel and use my talents for you. And if that's your will for me, open the doors. Let me see in some way. I want you to know one day went by and two men came up to me and said, are you Wentley Phipps? I said, yes. They said, we've been hearing about you and we want you to travel and do singing evangelism with us. We're from the Heritage Singers, the Heritage family. God answers your prayers. And when he answers your prayers, from that moment on, you can never doubt that God can make a way. If God gives you a dream, he can make a way for your dream to come true. Never forget the God you serve can make a way in the midst of any sea. He can make a way through the midst of any trouble. He can make a way through the midst of any trial. And when you are tempted and tried, he can make a way of escape. He said, when you pass through the waters, I will be with thee. When you go through the rivers, they will not overflow you. He said, don't be afraid. I've ransomed you. I called you and you are mine. And when you go through deep waters, maybe nobody here has been through deep waters, but I've been through a few of my own. And I can tell you, he'll be with you. When you go through trouble, he said, I'll be with you. When you go through rivers of difficulty, you will not drown. When you go through the fire, you will not be burned. The flames will not set you ablaze. Now, this text also tells us that you will go through something. The only difference is when the Lord is with you, you're going to make it. Hallelujah. Sometimes he has to break you. It doesn't say that you'll never be broke or broken, but he says, I'll be with you. A lady came on in Israel one day. She was on a tour and she saw a herd of sheep. And she saw one little poor sheep lying by the side of the road, just bleeding in pain. And when she drew closer, she saw that the leg of the little sheep was injured. And she asked the shepherd how it happened. And the shepherd said to her, I had to break it myself. It was the only way I could keep this little wayward sheep from straying into unsafe places. From that, he said, I've learned that a sheep, once you've nursed it back to health, because of the loving relationship, I said, sometimes the Lord will let you be broke and broken. Because that's the only way he can draw you back. The woman said, sometimes I understand we poor human sheep, we just as stubborn, wayward, and God has to break us before he can bless us. Elijah turned to Elisha with a look of intentionality. He said to Elisha, as they stood over the river on the other side of Jordan when they crossed over, he said, what would you like me to do for you before I leave you? Elisha said, I just crossed over the river Jordan on dry land. I just watched you take your coat, strike the waters of a river, and the river rolled back on both sides. Elijah, whatever it is you got, I want that. No. I want double that. As a matter of fact, whatever it is you got, I want double that. The audacity to pray as Elisha prayed. I pray that you'll let me receive a double portion of the Holy Spirit that the Lord gave you. Woo! Church, this double portion was not a human thing. It was the anointing, the power of the Holy Spirit. He was asking for the power of the Holy Spirit. And Elijah said to Elisha, oh, you've asked a hard thing. I don't have the power to do that for you. He said, but I tell you, if the Lord lets you see me when I'm taken up from the earth, that'll be your sign that God has given you what you've asked for. But if he doesn't let you see me, that means he has decided not to give you what you've asked for. Well, churches, those two mighty men of God kept walking. The Bible says in 2 Kings 2:11, God says, turn there if you want to 2 Kings 2:11. As these two mighty men of God kept walking together, as they were walking, the Bible says it came to pass as they still went on and talked that behold, there appeared a chariot of fire and horses of fire and parted them both asunder. And Elijah went up by a whirlwind into heaven. Look at the next verse. And Elisha saw it with his own eyes and he cried, my father, the chariot of Israel and the horsemen thereof, and he saw him no more. And he took hold of his own clothes. Elisha took his own clothes and he tore them into pieces. My God. Father, I see the chariots. Well, you can imagine this young prophet now, driven by what I call a Holy Ghost curiosity. First thing he did was head back to the Jordan. And look at verse 14. 2 Kings 2, verse 14. He rolled up his own mantle and did just like Elijah did. And he struck the waters, smote the waters, and said, "Where is the Lord God of Elijah?" And when he also had smitten the waters parted. And this time that young mentee, that young gopher, that young protege walked over by himself on dry land. You're not listening to me. With a double portion of the Holy Ghost that Elijah had. My God. When the students from Jericho saw him, they said, "Look at the power that is on this man's life." Oh, I want you to know there comes a time in every servant of God's life when your work comes to an end. And Elisha saw Elijah going up into the clouds, and he knew that this young protege was going to continue with greater power and influence. He knew that now Elijah's mantle had become his own mantle. Brothers and sisters, as the years went by, that power flowed out through Elisha's ministry. With that mantle upon him, he did some awesome, awesome stuff. When a poor widow was running out of food, when she didn't have any oil, God used Elisha to let her know that God will make a way. When Elisha was surrounded by the Syrian army and the people were starving, God used Elisha to tell them that in the morning, you're not going to have to buy food on the black market, because God's going to make a way. And you don't know what happened, but let me tell you, in the morning, the Syrian army heard the sound of a great army coming to attack them, and they fled. Oh, my God, it's awesome. And when they kept coming back, you know what Elisha prayed? He said, "Lord, just do one thing for me. Smite that whole army blind." And all of the soldiers in the Syrian army went blind. We don't understand it. King Elisha, one time he was always telling the secrets that were in the Syrian armies. The king of the Syrian army's mind, and they said, "We don't know how the Israelite army knows everything we're supposed to and we're gonna do." And they said, "Oh, but you don't know, it's in the night seasons the God of Israel touches this prophet's mind, Elisha's mind. God downloads the secret plans into his hard drive." Are you with me today? When the king sent his army to capture Elisha, you remember Elisha came running, he was being approached by his mentor, his servant, and he says, "You can't see, but the whole army is on us." And Elisha said to that young man, and he prayed, he said, "Lord, just open his eyes." And when his eyes were opened, he saw an army of angels, my God, surrounding him and surrounding. God had to open his spiritual eyes. Well, brothers and sisters, what I love, though, is this part that we started out with in the scriptures. The Bible tells us that one day some young men were carrying a man to be buried. Ooh, hallelujah, hallelujah. And they saw some enemy soldiers coming their way. Well, they knew they had to get out of there. So they decided, have mercy, Lord, to dump the body. And it just so happens that they dumped the body in Elisha's tomb. Elisha was such a powerful man of God The Bible tells us Elisha was dead, buried, and as the funeral procession was going on and the loud cries of mourning and the mourners saw the enemy soldiers, they knew they had to get out fast. The last thing they needed was a dead body slowing them down. So are you with me today? So they quickly stuffed the body into the nearest tomb, and it happened to be Elisha's tomb. Well, as soon as the dead body touched the bones of Elisha, the dead man came back to life. Now, I can't help but wonder what that newly resurrected man must have thought. He comes back to life and he sits up and he looks at his surroundings. There's barely enough light to see. Can you imagine? All he can see through his corner of his eye is his family running. Stay with me now. He thinks, he doesn't know why they're running, but he wants them to know that he's alive. So he starts running to tell them, come back. Now, they're no longer running from the soldiers. They're running for another reason. They're running because, as far as they're concerned, a dead man is running after them. Hey, everybody, I'm not dead anymore. Where you going? Oh, now y'all sitting there like you don't understand that story, but you from the islands. And I know y'all know about Obia and all that kind of stuff. Amen. You be running too. Oh, but one day, Elisha, when he's resurrected, he will learn that story that we now know. Because he doesn't know it yet. I said he doesn't know it yet. That he had so much power. He lived his life with so much Holy Ghost power that when he died, his bones were so full of power that even a dead man touching them came back to life. That's why Jesus said, I am the resurrection.
1: 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Box 648008, Vero Beach, Florida 32964. That's P.O. Box 648008, Vero Beach, Florida 32964. Until next time, remember the words of Jesus. I came that you might have life, and that life might be the more abundant life.
2: 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Do we always recognize them? Helping the homeless or working in a soup kitchen and all of those things are wonderful, as well as very important. But God sends people our way every day to be ministered to. Believe it or not, we serve God when we have patience with the clerk who is new on the job, when we open a door for someone struggling with packages. God smiles on every act of love and kindness. Friends, let's ask Him to help us recognize every opportunity for people to see Jesus in us today.
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Hello and welcome to Behold the Lamb Presents. I'm Chris Shelton, your host, and I want to thank you for joining us. Often we have heard it asked, or maybe asked this question ourselves. It's not a salvational issue, is it? Today, Pastor Kenny Shelton is going to look deeply into that very question. And I have a feeling that all of us may be surprised at what he has discovered in his quiet times of study with the Lord. So often, well, most of the time, really, we totally underestimate the cunning deceptions of the devil. If anyone can make something wrong appear right, it is him. And I've often read that unless we are daily communing with God and putting his word to memory, we will not have the correct answer to many of his snares in our lives. Satan is very good at making us believe that we are wonderful Christians who are fully in a saving relationship with Jesus Christ. Yet we are so very far from fully reflecting Christ's image of righteousness. Sin has a way of dominating our lives while we may be feeling that all is well. Or we may have the belief, as do many, that until we are convicted of something that we've studied about, we don't necessarily need to line it up with our lives just yet, or who knows, maybe never. So we think. I believe that Pastor Kenny will be taking us on yet another valuable lesson of sanctification as he answers the all-important question. It's not a salvational issue, is it? But before we join Pastor Kenny, let's prepare our hearts for this study with the song that is entitled, If I Had My Way, as sung by Jennifer LaMountain.

0: Thank you for joining us once again here at Behold the Lamb Ministries. We have an important subject, and you've heard this question asked a lot of times, and maybe you didn't know how to answer it. You didn't know what to do and what to say about it. You know, it's not a salvational issue, is it? You know, many times I've asked people certain things, and they're quick to turn around, and sometimes I know why after I talk to them. Look, that's not a salvational issue. They let you know real quick that's not. And so we're going to look at that a little closer today, maybe than we have the opportunity to do in times past. And so, again, we're glad you joined us. Thank you for your cards and letters, support to Behold the Lamb Ministries and all the ministries around the world that believe that we're in the last days of Earth's history, that Jesus is coming. And so we do appreciate you so very much. Without folks just like you, there's no ministries. The message is not going to go. So thank you for your sacrifices, your prayers, and your support. We're going to go to the Lord in prayer, and then we're going to come back to this salvational issue thing. So let's pray, shall we? Loving Father in heaven, thank you for the privilege of prayer. We invite thy Holy Spirit, take possession of our hearts and our minds. Leave no place for the adversary to come in. Lord, help us to have clear communion with heaven today. We may relate that which you have given to your people today, and we thank you in Jesus' name. Amen. It's not a salvational issue, is it? I want you to take your Bible, if you will, and turn with me to Acts chapter 16. Several verses we're going to read. We can't go wrong when we open the Word of God and begin to read the Word. Isn't that right? We can't go wrong. And this will be somewhat of the foundation on which we're going to build on today. It's not going to be maybe the typical people read this and then they preach a whole sermon about different thing and it's okay. But we're going to be looking especially just one line of it that we need to see what was going on. Starting with verse number 25, Acts chapter 16. It says at midnight, I like this, at midnight, usually at midnight we're asleep. And if you're not, you should be. Is that okay to say that? Now I'm prying, right? I'm prying into your, but should be asleep. At midnight, Paul and Silas prayed and they sang praises unto God and the prisoners heard them. Verse 26. And suddenly there was a great earthquake so that the foundations, oh boy, of the prison were shaken. And immediately all the doors were what? Opened and everyone's bands were loosed. That would be something, wouldn't it? Wow. And the keeper of the prison awakened out of his sleep and seeing the prisoner doors open, he drew out his sword and would have killed himself, supposing that his prisoners had fled. Remember, the jailer then was responsible, wasn't he? If any of the prisoners got away, it's going to cost him his life. So he thought, they're all gone now. I might as well kill myself. I don't know what they're going to do. They're going to end up killing me, but probably a lot of torture before then. And Paul cried with a loud voice saying, do thyself no harm, for we are all here. Why would it be that all still remained? I can see Paul and Silas maybe, or could I say a few of the Christians might have stayed. But it says all of them, and what might you have in some of the prisons? But it was kind of interesting, wasn't it? Somehow they were, you know, really attached to the prayers and to the singing that was going on at midnight. How would anybody want to sing and be praying when you have, you know, in this prison? Oh, my. And then they called for a light. He said, that's too good to be true. Give me a light. I want to see. I'm going to check these guys. And he sprang in and he came trembling and fell, notice this, down before Paul and Silas and brought them out and said, I like the, here's the line, sir, what must I do to be saved? How long has it been since you have asked that question maybe to your God between, you know, you and him alone? What must I really do to be saved? Now, again, we're not looking at working our way into heaven. People spend a whole hour talking about what must I do. It's not about doing. And yet, it's part of our Christian experience. There is some doing going on. But what must I do to be saved? What a question. And notice what it says there. And they said, believe on the Lord Jesus Christ, and thou shalt be saved. Interesting. Believe, and I hear that so often today. How about you? Just believe, that's it. You don't have to do anything else. Just believe that he is. Just believe that he exists. Is that all there is to it? Look up that word, just believe, for just a moment and see really what's all involved. You break this word believe up and it just explodes with meaning. Believe on the Lord Jesus Christ. And people, they want an easy way out and they just say, I believe that he exists. I heard one man say one time, I know there's a higher power and I think that's going to be enough. Oh, I know there's a higher power. Notice what the word, faith. If you look at that word and you tear it apart, it has to do with faith. And they said, right, we need to have faith in the Lord. It has to do with trust. It has to do with commitment. It has to do with truth. And so you look at truth and you look at consistency, you look at relying upon, you look at commitments, what the Bible said here, and trust and faith. So the word opens up so much. It's more than just believe all wrapped up in it. As a Christian, right, we need to have faith. We need to trust. Isn't that right? We need to have a commitment to Jesus Christ. We need to rely upon Jesus. That's what it means to believe. See, some people believe, that's it. But what about faith? What about trust? What about commitment? What about consistency? What about truth? So it's deeper than what most people think, but many, millions believe, just believe. So we might ask the question today, what is a salvational issue? What really constitutes a salvational issue? You know, it really in one form or another, after sin entered in. You always look at this situation. Before sin, man, beautiful. After sin came in, uh-oh, things changed. Man has been asking that very question, what must I do to be saved? It's an old question, but again, it wasn't asked until after sin came in. So what must I do to be saved? In Acts chapter 16 that we just read, we find the Philippian jailer. He asked Paul and Silas, sirs, what must I do to be saved? What was their reply? It was simple. But Paul and Silas, their answer was simply, believe on the Lord Jesus Christ, and thou shalt be saved in all thy house. Didn't say part of them, it said all thy house will be saved. Believe. Acts 16, 30 and 31. As I said before, this passage has been used by millions. And so what they do, they say, oh, just believe. And then they say, and that's it. Is that really it? A salvational issue. Is it not? What is it to do here? They say, just believe. That's all there is to it. That's all it takes. After all, Jesus did it all. True, Jesus did it all, but notice, he did it all for us. And all we have to do is just simply proclaim that Jesus Christ is alive and well. He sits upon the throne. We believe that he exists. And so we just have to believe that he's our Savior. But then they don't stop here. Then they say, well, you say, well, what else? Well, I guess we just go on with our lives because we believe. So we just go on. And so you might challenge them a little bit and say, what do you mean you just go on with your life? Well, we just go on kind of like just before, like we've been doing. We've been doing our own thing, as it were, making our own decisions, going our own way, and maybe that's enough, following our own tendencies, which even as Christians, many times we sometimes want to follow our own tendencies. This is what we like. This is what we don't like. This is what we're, you know, we're working on here. So just, you say, what? Just go ahead and live your life like you did before because you believe. They say, well, that's all I know to do. That's all we can do because, you know, I've been living, you say, well, you've been living for the world then. You're not living for Christ, you're living for the world. Well, you're claiming to be part of the next world. So how do you live for this world and then claim that you're actually living for the next world? I wonder if maybe we do that sometime in our own Christian experience. We're living for God, but yet we're still living part of us for the world and the things that are in this world. Is that what Paul was even saying here at all? Better yet, is that what the Bible says? You know, we love to say Paul said and different ones said, but what does the Bible say? What is he really saying? I'd have to say, no way was he saying this. Just believe and that's it and go on with your life just like you've been going on. You don't have to make any changes. You don't need to do anything, as it were. Just go on living, as it were, for the world and hoping for something else. That doesn't sound very good to me. Yet, in many churches, and even in some of our own churches, let's get down to it, we can hear this message. In James 2:19, because remember it said, believe. You've went over this many times, but let's do it again. It says, thou believest that there is one God. Are we there? Thou dost well. The devils also believe and they tremble. Interesting. You believe there's one God, that's good, but the devil also believes there's one God, as it were. He knows there's a Holy Spirit. He knows there's Jesus Christ. But it says they tremble. How many of us have trembled before coming in before God today? How many of us really searched our heart? And because of the blood of Jesus Christ, notice that we have a right to come through those doors to meet with Him. Unless we're covered by the blood, we have no right to come through those doors. Now, I know we come as we are and we so on, but just think with me, as the Christians and those who have been around a long time, you know we need to be prayed up and ready to come in to meet with God, and then He's going to speak to us. Amen. It's even clear. James, you know, didn't agree with that modern day, all you have to do is believe. Paul didn't agree with it. James didn't agree with it. All you have to do, because we have too many all you have to do preachers and all you have to do is believe teachers. We have too many of those. I often say they need to go out and get them a real job. This might shock, as it were, some people, maybe not here today for sure, but here it goes on. This may shock you. Satan wants you to believe, right? He wants you to believe that you are a Christian. Well, there's silence. I don't know what to do about it. Let's talk to some. Satan wants you to believe that you are a Christian. Yes or no?
1: Yes.
0: Yes. Well, now think about it with me for a while. You're a Christian. He doesn't really care if you believe in Jesus Christ. He's not afraid if you believe in Jesus Christ. Did you get it? He doesn't care if you believe in the crucifixion.
1: That's right.
0: He doesn't care if you believe in the resurrection.
1: Right.
0: He just doesn't care. And I wonder why. Huh? Because the Bible already said that the devil believes and then he trembles.
1: Yes.
0: So you say, oh, well, I believe in the resurrection. He don't care if you believe in Jesus. You can talk about Jesus all you want. But something must take place, because James 2, we read 19, says, and the devils tremble. You say, oh, wow. You know what that tremble is? Their knees smoting one against another out of fear. They fear God, the enemy. Think about it, the enemy, the devil, Satan, all of his billions of hosts, as it were. They tremble is what it says here. One of the words I looked at was that they chill. When I'm chilly, oh, you get the shakes. You know what I mean? Sometimes you kind of, you ever do that? Sometimes you get, when you mention the name of Jesus, when you're talking about Jesus, the enemy's going, it chills. They can't take it. And that's what it means. Another translation is they shiver. And you're not, I almost said you're not worth a dime, but I'm going to say you're not worth a dime when you're shivering. You know what I mean? You ever get so cold, you just kind of shiver and you go, and you probably don't care. You're just looking for some heat. But they shiver. Now, what does it mean they don't care about this? Because if this belief that you have, I believe, and this faith, as it were, that you have, that somehow it doesn't make a change in your life, he doesn't care.
1: Right.
0: He cares about when he sees a change in your life. Like people who make a commitment. They come to church and they make a commitment to come and, you know, blah, blah, blah, blah, blah, blah, and the enemy, you see how hard he's laughing? There's people who come last week or maybe the week before and they make a bit, we've never come, we enjoyed this, we want to come back. I'm looking at them and my heart just goes out. I said, you have no, I don't tell them that. And I said, yeah, praise God, good, we're waiting on you, we'd love to see you next week. But how the devil is going to attack them, how he's going to work them over. And you don't want to say more likely it won't take that much, because maybe they're new and they're just putting forth a little effort and it's just like, oh, don't let the devil win. Put up a fight. The devil said, I don't care, believe in Jesus all you want, but let me tell you, if I see it start to change your life, I'm going to attack you. I'm going to make you think everything in the book. You don't want to go to church. You don't feel like going to church. You feel all shook up and you're shaking. You say, well, I'm not going to go today. But if it leads you to be like Jesus, then he really gets this, the sweat starts to pour, as it were. But if it doesn't change you, the devil says, have at it. Go sit in your little pew. Study your little lesson. Study your little Bible. You follow me. He's laughing at us. Because he said it's not really changing you. You're making a profession, but you're not. It's not changing. The Bible talks about, was it Revelation 3? It says you have a name to live. So the devil says you have a name. I'm a Christian. He said you have a name, but what? But you're dead. See, this church here, right? This, it's not a place for dead, can I say that? For dead people, spiritually or otherwise. Somebody caught it, the rest of you. To be alive and well and fed from the throne room of God is an amazing, wonderful thing that he wants to do. But he says, as long as Kenny's heart's not changed, I could care less what he does and what he says. It doesn't, you know. You realize when we profess to be a Christian, we're this, we're that, we're whatever it is, and we're really not. The devil can use you more than he could if you just wasn't anything. Does that make sense? He can use you because you're going to do about a half job, right? And people are going to look at you and they're going to say, all you have to do is a half job. Is anybody following that? Just kind of a make-believe and kind of a good guy, good girl, you know what I mean. But he said, oh, good, I can use them better than I could ever use them. Oh, that's wonderful. So the enemy then is pleased when you say, all you have to do is believe. Peace and safety message, there's no doubt about it. But other people see these folks and they think that you're saved or in a saving relationship. See, as Adventists, we don't even say you're saved. We're scared to death to say we're saved. And really, it is properly would be, we want to be in a saving relationship, right? What is saving? Saving means it's ongoing. It's an ongoing process to him that overcometh and one while I grant to sit with me on the throne. Saved means it's finalized, it's done, it's finished. And it really should be, I guess, as we accept Christ, to realize that promise is that way. But because while we still have life and breath, we will be able to make a wrong choice and a wrong turn. I hope you see what I mean. So to be in a saving, ongoing process relationship with Christ is wonderful. We need that. Oh. But when somebody says, I'm in a saved relationship and they're not, do you realize they're really in a lost condition at that point in time, but we won't say anything. We don't want to try to hurt them. They're unconverted. Their unsanctified actions that go on are leading others to follow their example. So, Lord, have mercy on me. Familiar story, as you well know, the rich young ruler. You remember him? The rich young ruler? Maybe this will help us understand a little bit better. There's much more than just believe. Matthew 19, 16 through 21. I wish we had a lot of time to read all that, but man, if you just, I'm just going to have to turn a little bit. Is that all right? Just turn to that with it. And some of you have your Bibles you want to do. If you don't have your Bibles, bring your Bibles. My lands of love. Check the preacher. He may be lying to you. You never know what's going on. Right? The only way you can check it out is what the Word. Isn't that right? Check it out. Chapter 19, verses 16 through 21, the rich young ruler. One came into him and said, good master, what must I do? What thing that I may be have eternal life? Same thing, isn't it? Be saved. And then Jesus tells him about, notice this. And he said unto him, I'm not going to read all the verses, but this. Why callest thou me good? There's none good but one that is, what, God. But, what is it? If, he's saying more than just believe here. Notice, but if thou wilt enter into life, eternal life, right? What does he say to do? Keep the commandments. You're going to do something. There's much more than just believing. He said you're going to do what? To keep. Wow. You see, Christ here, you can read all those verses when you have the opportunity to do it. Because he said, if you want to be perfect, go sell what you have and give to the poor. He had other gods before, right? He wouldn't do it. But notice what he said here. Christ didn't lessen the claims of the law. In very clear, specific language, he presented obedience, notice this, as the condition of eternal life. Notice, not just believe. Here he said, you obey, right? Keep the commandments. So here he introduced obedience as a condition to eternal life. So everybody says you don't have to be obedient, you can do what you want. Somebody whistling Dixie.
2: Amen.
0: All right, thank you. We got an amen. All right, good. Christoptics lesson 391 says this, the same condition that was required of Adam. Now, I want you to pay attention to this, and I have to pay attention to it. I mean, special attention. There's too much of this foolishness that goes on sometime with God's people messing back and forth. Well, we just be pretty good, be the best you can. It's going good. Christ is going to make up the rest and do everything. Notice what it said. The same condition that was required of Adam. What was the condition required of Adam and Eve? Before sin, wasn't it? What?
1: Obedience.
0: Was obedience, wasn't it? As long as they were obedient to God, they could just go throughout the garden. Everything was fine. We say hunky-dory. That's very clear. It's so easy as the condition required by Adam before the fall. The Lord expects no less of the soul now.
1: Yes.
0: Did you get it? Than is expected of man in paradise. So what God expected of those who were in paradise before sin, He expects of us now before He comes.
1: Amen.
0: Now, that requires me to look in the mirror. I want to say last mirror I looked in, I had to go to the Marion Glass Company and replace it. Well, I did. I went and got one because ours was cracked. I'm not saying the reason why, but you follow what I'm saying. You can look in the mirror. I cracked the mirror. He expects in this article, Christ obligated, perfect obedience, unblemished righteousness, just like the life that Jesus lived. Because where did He gain His strength and His faith and His victory? It was through God the Father, right? Through His Father. Through heaven. By faith. And He says, I offer you all that you need to live the life. Basically, if we can die to self.
1: Yes.
0: Get rid of self. It's after Christ that we were studying Wednesday afternoon. It talks about self as our greatest what? Enemy. Somebody say it. Self is our greatest enemy. If we're lost, it's because self wanted to be. You can go around and say, I didn't want to be lost. Yes, you did. Yes, I did, because I chose to do other things that I know didn't line up with the Bible. Let's just put it plain, shall we? Obedience. You know, if we don't want to be presumptuous at all, do we? There are those who profess holiness. How many people you talk with in different faiths and one that, oh, yeah, well, I'm holy in the Lord. I remember that one lady come up to me one time with assistant meetings. I think it was California. We're in meetings. She came up after a meeting and so on, and she shook my hand, said, oh, praise the Lord, we're glad you're here. Blah, blah, blah, blah, blah, blah. I tell you what, she said, I haven't sinned in 7 years. I said, sis, if you hadn't, you just did. Okay. You wouldn't have handled it that way, I know. But you know what? It got her attention. Even if that be as it were, you never go around trying to brag about it. You still see yourself in need of a Savior. You still see yourself as a sinner. So we don't go around trying to brag holiness. If there be holiness, it only comes from Jesus Christ, isn't it, right? His life. It's presumptuous to say those kind of things. John tells us really simple, simple, simple what true love for God's will is revealed in being obedient to His commandments. That's what He said. John 14:15, this is one you memorize as a child. If you love me, do what? Yeah. We say it so often it's too childish. We just like, we don't use it anymore. I love Jesus. Oh, you do? Well, then if you love Him, you'll keep His commandments. That's what the Bible says. But we don't challenge, and we should. Because some people, they maybe not realize it, and they need a little extra help. If you love me, Acts the Apostle, page 562 and 563 says this. Says, John did not teach that salvation is to be earned by obedience. See, that's what people say about Adventists. Oh, yeah, you're trying to earn your salvation. You earn salvation. You keep the law. You want to do the, you can't earn salvation. We know what it is. The Bible talks about this free gift. But said, you know, John didn't teach the salvation is by earned by obedience, but that obedience is fruit of the Spirit, right? Right? It's the fruit of love.
1: Amen.
0: You do it because you love Him. I mean, it's pretty simple, isn't it? And then I found something I thought was very interesting, a little book called Mount of Blessing. See, some of the problems in the church is because we are not reading the Spirit of Prophecy books. We're not reading the Word of God, because everything I tell you in here, I will prove it from the Bible first. If I can't prove it from here, I won't give it to you. Am I getting a little too? I'm sorry.
2: Go for it.
0: I guess sometime, it's almost like, is there a righteous indignation? There is. It's like I'm flustered sometimes. Is there a righteous? No, I'm not. Okay, you don't know what I'm talking about. It's like, please, we want it to be easier for you and for me to understand, and I praise God for it. The Spirit of Prophecy, books that God gives. Again, it's always in the Word. If you love me, keep my commandments. Okay? He didn't, what I'm talking about. You earn salvation. You can buy salvation. Obedience is simply a fruit of what? Yeah, faith and love. The Spirit, faith and love produces obedience. Oh, I love my little doggy, and you kick him around. You don't. I love my wife, and you're running around. No, you don't.
2: That's right.
0: Thoughts of a Mount of Blessing, just two lines, says this. I like it, page 149. Doing, D-O-I-N-G, right? Doing, not saying merely, is expected of the followers of Christ.
2: Yes.
0: Notice this. It is through action that character is built. Right. I can show up every day Brother Ed and Sister Linda's place out there when they were building a lot and you were out there every day and never turn a tap. I was just saying, I wasn't doing. I don't think I'd last very long. Remember, it's doing. It's not just, you can't talk up a building. You've got to work at it. Isn't that right? You've got to labor. You've got to put it together. You can't just talk up a ministry. You've got to have something. People require it. God requires it. There's got to be something. Remember, action, that's how character is built. Or my choices and my decision, the character is built. You let a person talk long enough, pretty soon they'll show you their character. Are you still with me? Remember, we can't earn salvation. It's a what? The Bible says it's a free gift. Isn't that right? What is it? Ephesians 2:8. By grace are you saved through faith. Right? Not of works. It's a gift. And so people need to quit saying, oh, yeah, you can earn it, but you keep the commandment, you earn it. No, you can't earn it. It's a free gift. Praise God. By grace are you saved through faith. But we have to seek for it.
2: That's right.
0: You've got to what? You've got to seek for it. You're going to have to put forth an effort. You're going to have to do something about it. Not because that's the way salvation comes, but because you want it. Everything in life, if I want it, I was willing to work for it. I'm digging for it. Maybe when I shouldn't have.

God, and you're going to start learning. You're going to learn from me. As you put an oxen in one, and he's used to being under that yoke. And you take a young one, put over there, they don't know how to act. Some of them. They act up, but by watching the other one, by working along beside that other one that's used to it, they learn how to cooperate together and to pull together. As church members, we need to do that. Learn of me. Notice this, I'm meek and I'm lonely of heart. So what the lowly of heart, the Bible says, and you're going to find rest. I love that for your soul. How do I accept the yoke of Christ? I don't like yokes. Hello? I don't like unnecessary yokes. I don't like things put around me and a rope put around you and you're squeezed and you're led and you're pulled all the time. But yet Jesus said, take my yoke, and it's a yoke of restraint. Oh my. And obedience. But I find this, that's our greatest help. Yes. Our greatest help is to take his yoke, not man's. Man will wear you out. Man will kill you. He'll wear you out. He'll make you want to give up. But Jesus says, no, that's not the way it is for me. No, notice this. If I keep wearing the yoke of Christ, that means I stay beside him. Does that make sense? If I keep that yoke of obedience and love for him, I'm right there with him all the time. I'm learning of him. That's what he requires. That's what he wants. Keeps me near the side of Christ. And then he bears the heaviest part of it. Yeah. Isn't that wonderful to know that? Wearing the yoke, and this is hard for us as Christians, of sacrifice. Yes. Wearing a yoke of sacrifice is brutal. It takes sacrifice to work 2 or 3 days on this fellowship hall. Can I just talk? I need to get something off my chest. Of all the people who diligently work so hard to when you walk in, you feel like you're in the portals of glory almost, even in this world. You know what I mean? It's something special went on. You feel special when you go on there. Somebody worked for you. Somebody's doing the dishes or cleaning your dirty plate. Can I say that? Other people are spending all day Friday, as it were. They're cooking meals and they're doing all kind of stuff. And they're spending their own money and they're bringing things together. They're sacrificing. And they're sacrificing for you and for me. I watched it. We're around it most all day yesterday as my wife was in the kitchen working and working and working and working. Probably much more work than she would do here at the ministry. But I know she had you in mind. Yes. That's not any better. I'm just mentioning that part. Every one of you, ladies and gentlemen, who do these things. And again, not everybody does that. People do other things, I understand. I just want to bring that up, just how special that is. And that's called that service, love, serve. They love to serve other people. But it's not easy. And Jesus looks around and he said, oh, don't get weary in well-doing. You're doing well. Please don't get weary in it. And it's easy to get weary in well-doing sometime when you're doing for other people. Maybe no one thanks you. No one recognizes that you've done it. Not that you need it, but every once in a while, a pat on the back or something. You know what I'm talking about. Because you put a lot of effort, you put a lot of time in. My yoke of service, my yoke of obedience. Notice that it will be a joy and a delight. If just one person sometimes said, man, I enjoyed that meal. Come on, somebody. I'm talking physical, but you know what I mean. I enjoyed that. I know you had to sacrifice. I know it was a blessing. And maybe you did it without something yourself and you didn't have to. It's not a salvational issue, is it? Is it? Some believe, and someone, I think Brother Ed mentioned that little sins. I jotted some things down. We talk about, some believe that little sins are not salvational issues. First of all, is there such a thing as a little sin? See, it's easy to say, but think, this may change things as we go along here. Is there such a thing as a little sin? Can we say it together? No. Is there such a thing as a little sin? No. Okay, we've got that then. So there's no such thing as a little sin. Satan has been very successful when he can blind men and women, notice this,
to the danger.

0: Verse. Now he don't want you of any variance. He wants to blind your eyes to make you vary from a plain, thus saith the Lord. And the little sins will do this. It will eat out your spiritual life. Little sins will eat out your spiritual life. Notice this. The spiritual life of the soul. So we're thinking the big things are going to do me in. The little things he puts in there so that will eat your spiritual life and you become kind of blurred and lukewarm. And Mount of Blessings 3:25 says this, in these little matters, is there such thing? In these little matters, some do not think it necessary to be exact. But this is a deception of Satan. It's not a salvational issue, is it? Well, it's not a salvation. But it says here, this is, you don't think it's necessary to be exact, but this is a deception of Satan. And notice how this goes. Patriarchs and Prophets 2:18 says this. What, 10 words or so. Every act of life is a revelation of character.
1: Yes.
0: Every what? Every act, a revelation, or it reveals my character. Every act, everything I say, everything I do reveals who I am on the inside. Now, is that important? Is that just a little thing? No, I don't think so. Just like you think about it, Satan does not need to attack and say the whole law of God, Ten Commandments, is done away with. Even though some people say that. But then you question them, they'll say, bottom line, 9 of them still good. But just like this little thing, make a difference. What does he say? He says, if I can lead men just to disregard what? One. If I can do, what is it? James 2:10-12. If we offend in one point, we're guilty of all. And let you know what law it's talking about. So it's very simple here. But devil said, if I can just get them to disregard one of the commandments, my purpose will be gained. Read more about that if you want to. Desire of Ages 7:63. Desire of Ages 7:63. And James 2:10-12. Remember, if you love someone, anybody love anybody here? Well, I didn't hear a yes or a no. Does anybody love anybody here? Yes. Remember, if we love someone, we try to remember the little things. And sometimes you don't remember the little things. Oh boy, you're in trouble. Especially men. Forget an anniversary. Forget a... I'm going to go on. Listen. If you love somebody, you do try to remember the little things. I tell my wife that every once in a while, she'll say on there, sometimes I take my shirt off or something, I'll hang it, on a dresser, on a little deal, and just kind of hang it there for a minute, and I'll go on about bed. Then I have the audacity, I come down the next day, and the shirt's gone, but there's a note on there, please don't hang your shirt on that. I try to remember that. I do my best because she said she doesn't care for it. It might be a little thing, but maybe it must not be to her. Somebody leave a little note. I'm not sure she signed it, love mom, or, love honey. I'm not sure if it's that. It's like, And sometimes I want to go put the dirty clothes in the hamper and I get the pants in there and maybe one of the little legs is sticking out. Somebody not with me. It didn't quite get all in there. Or maybe put some on top real quick and run out the door. Another little note, honey, make sure everything goes in the hamper. And I think that's been months and months ago, and since then I have never, that I know of, dishonored that. When I go in there, I make sure that it goes in the hamper. It's a little thing, maybe, but it was something to her, and I want to remember that. Little things, maybe. I've heard such Christians say sometime, listen carefully to me now, and hear it all out. They said, diet is just a little thing. How many times have you heard that? Oh, don't worry about the diet. Diet's just a little thing. I say to you, is it? Let's leave it there a moment. Is it? I've heard it said sometime, The length of my dress is just a little thing. Somebody's telling me. The length of my dress is just a little thing. Is it? Is it? The wearing of heavy makeup, painted faces. Oh, it's just a little thing. Is it? Does the Bible speak on those things? I'm challenging you with some things. I'm not trying to hurt anybody here. Just wearing a little bit of jewelry is all right. Is it? What does the Bible say? And I know the majority of people just ignore what the Bible has to say about it. But you know what? You cannot do it and be God's last day people. We can't avoid or just disregard any of that what the Bible has already made a commitment on. Does that make sense? Huh? Or something like, it's just a little thing. I don't have to worry about going to church on the seventh day. As long as I have a day, as long as I go to church, it's good enough. Is it? Is it just a little thing? Or maybe in church, I pick and choose what I come to and I don't worry about blah, blah, blah. Is it just a little thing? Think about it. Somebody made this, and I think it's just a beautiful, I don't know who did it, what said it. They made this statement. They said, the big things take care of themselves. If you diligently care and take care of the little things. If you take care of the little things, the big things take care of themselves. Kind of interesting, isn't it? I think that may be true. Yeah. Keep in mind, the work of the enemy apparently begins with little things. Little things. Maybe a good question, maybe several of it to ask as quick as we can. 8-9 minutes left. Please stay with me. Do you believe that we are living in the last days?
1: Yes.
0: Okay. I think everybody agrees. Yes, we do. Do you believe that Jesus is coming soon?
1: Yes.
0: These are simple questions. We say, yes, we do. Maybe in our lifetime. You believe he's coming in your lifetime.
1: Yes.
0: If you don't, please reevaluate.
1: Yes.
0: It could possibly be in our time. You say, okay, yeah, if your answer is yes to all the questions, then there's another question that I think it's in order right now. Does my life testify to these beliefs? I believe Jesus is coming. Oh, he's coming soon. He's going to come in my lifetime. Does your life testify to it? Your life may say something else because you're so wrapped up in the world. And you follow? I want you to just please think. When people look at you and me, who's talking about Jesus coming, can they read by looking at us, please? Can they tell what time it is? Yeah, all I can hear is a moan or a groan. We're talking about Jesus coming. Yes, we do. He's coming in my time. Yes, he is. I know he's coming in my time. Does our life so short? Just the people look at me. Can they tell what time it is when they look at me? Does that make sense? They should be able to tell the time, the urgency of the coming of Jesus. The way we live our life today tells the story. You can talk all you want, but the way you live your life, the way I live my life, tells the story. Many have heard the message and they agree with, oh yes, oh I agree with that, I love it, but they're delaying and they're putting off the action. They won't shift into gear so they can make that full decision for Christ. Saying, one of these days I will. When I retire, I will. I've heard people say that. I've talked to them on the phone. I've talked to them in person. I can't make a decision for Jesus. I want to right now, but I've got 2 or 3 more years and then I retire. Then I won't work on Sabbath. You're in trouble, bro. Once you learn what truth is, you are accountable from that moment on, just like I am. Not to when I retire. God will take care of you. There's no doubt in my mind he has. He's taking care of this poor old guy. Many hear again the word and they agree with it. I heard one guy say, when everything gets right, then I will. Well, if you're waiting for that, you're again whistling Dixie again because it's not going to happen that way. Maybe there's one possible answer when we talk about if we're not making decisions for Jesus today when truth is revealed to us, maybe, possibly, choosing to obey tomorrow Tomorrow, I'm going to make a decision for Christ. Tomorrow, I'm going to get with the program. Tomorrow, I'm going to shift out of neutral. Tomorrow, I've got it buried to the axles right now. I'm calling the wrecker company. I'm calling somebody with a chain. I'm calling somebody with a backhoe. Tomorrow, they're going to pull me out of this mess. You're choosing, right, to obey tomorrow. Tomorrow, I'm going to do it means you're choosing to live in sin today. Did you get it? If you don't decide, you're choosing to live the same life, it's in sin, you're just continuing on. Oh, what trouble we're in. 2 Corinthians 4:3-4. 2 Corinthians 4:3-4. The Bible says, but if our gospel be hid, it is hid to them that are lost. I don't want to read all the rest of that, but I want you to read it. It's so very important. When God calls, we need to answer quickly.
1: Yes.
0: To refuse means the enemy has the right to come in and cause all kind of havoc. Please don't put it off. He can tear your life apart. We need Christ. There's no doubt about it. Many times you've told someone a beautiful truth in God's word and it brought tears to your eyes as you was talking to them. Yeah. And their response is, well, I don't believe that. You've had it. I don't believe that at all. And then they say, well, I'm just not convicted of it. When I'm convicted, then I will do it. Really? Usually, if we're not under conviction, it's because we are lacking conversion. Are you still with me?
1: Yes.
0: We're lacking conversion, a real change. When the heart and life is changed, we're receptive to what is truth. When God's word speaks to us, it settles it.
1: Yeah.
0: That's to a Christian. When God's word speaks, that settles it. No. It's not up to us to say, no, notice this, to say it all. Well, God, I'm going to have to reason it out first. I'm going to try to figure this out first, and then I'll do it. No, before we obey, absolutely not. Because God says his ways are past finding out. Isn't that right, Isaiah 55? Yeah. If we wait until all doubt is removed, everything is removed, everything is clear, it's never going to happen, number one, but we will always be, will have unbelief. There will always be room left for doubt. Patriarchs and Prophets 2:68 says, tells us there is a great danger in waiting for conviction.
1: Yes.
0: Oh, if the conviction comes, I'll do it. If it's really shown to me, I will do it. Each time we go against the Holy Spirit, each repetition makes it easier to yield what? To the next time. Every repetition, I mean repeating and going over, right, of sin lessens our power of resistance, binds our eyes, and stifles our convictions. It means it suffocates them. Every time we go against something we know is wrong and we still do it, we get less and less and less. It stifles our conviction or the Holy Spirit. It suppresses it. It pushes it down. Well, we continue to sin, waiting for conviction, we're grieving the Holy Spirit of the living God. And eventually our hearts will become hardened and we'll blame everything and everybody else except for us against our hope. I mean, you can read that. It was the Pharaoh, right? Exodus, 8-11 and 12, all those chapters. Talks about his heart was hardened. His heart was hardened. Because he rejected the Holy Spirit. I personally, like say, look through the study, I'm saying, man, there's some areas of my life that I need to re-examine, because Message Young People 148 says this, in the sight of omnipotence, every duty is important. In the sight of God, every duty is important. Christ Object Lesson 356, in the life of a true Christian, there are no non-essentials. In the life of what? Of a Christian, there are no non-essentials. Well, that's non-essential. That's not a salvational issue. What? All these things make up character. All these things have to do with choices that we make. Every little thing, maybe we need to relook, reexamine. Especially when it comes to our own pet sins and so on and so forth. Lord have mercy. I'm thinking about, we look, give a quick example, only a minute left. I'm running out. Close examination of our diet in relationship to us, both physically and spiritually. Maybe this should be reexamined. Is there a work to be done? Not only on what are salvational issues, but are they really points? Are they really points that we need to really look at? Councils on Diets and Food says this, the subject of health reform has been presented in the churches, but light has not been heartily received. The selfish, health-destroying indulgences of men and women have counteracted the influence of the message that is to prepare a people to stand in the great day of God. If the churches disregard the light on the subject, they will reap the sure results of both spiritual and physical degeneracy. And the influence of the older church members will leaven those newly come into the faith. Oh my, not the, The Lord does not now work to bring in souls to the truth because of the church members who have never been converted and those who were once converted and have backslidden. What influence the world? Oh, consecrated members. Our time has run out. I just submit to you today, there are no non-essentials in the Christian life. Everything makes a difference. No ifs when it comes to God's requirements. And again, it needs to be balanced certainly with the Word of God. So if you're searching for truth today, conviction comes as you're searching. I encourage you, put aside your preconceived ideas and say, I want to do it God's way. Now's the time to prepare for eternity. Now's the time to prepare for translation. Remembering when it comes to heavenly things, there's no what? Non-essentials. We may have to rethink what are salvational issues. Let's pray.
2: Hello and welcome back, friends. Perhaps in closing, we should read Hebrews chapter 4 and verse 12 together. For the word of God is quick and powerful and sharper than any two-edged sword, piercing even to the dividing asunder of soul and spirit. Some of you may have felt that during today's message. And of the joints and marrow, and is a discerner of the thoughts and intents of the heart. Friends, we cannot hide our true characters from God. And many of us have, well, we may just have some healing to do after listening and heeding the message that we just heard today. It's not a salvational issue, is it? Let's choose not to listen to the enemy as he tries to contradict the Spirit of God as he is speaking to each of your hearts today. May our wills and desires be subdued and changed by the grace and strength of our Lord and Savior Jesus Christ. And may we someday soon look for one another as we're walking down the streets of gold in the glorious courts of heaven. Friends, this program that is also entitled, It's Not a Salvational Issue, Is It?, is now available to order for your very own personal study library or to share with others for a love gift of just $8 or more. 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Friends, until next time, may our precious Lord continue to richly bless you and yours.

0: Scripture is inspired by God and profitable for teaching, for reproof, for correction, for training in righteousness, so that the man of God may be adequate, equipped for every good work. Enjoy the following reading of God's Word.
1: Chapter 4. But it came to pass that when Sanballat heard that we builded the wall, he was wroth and took great indignation and mocked the Jews. And he spake before his brethren and the army of Samaria and said, What do these feeble Jews? Will they fortify themselves? Will they sacrifice? Will they make an end in a day? Will they revive the stones out of the heaps of the rubbish which are burned? Now Tobiah the Ammonite was by him, and he said, Even that which they build, if a fox go up, he shall even break down their stone wall. Hear, O our God, for we are despised, and turn their reproach upon their own head, and give them for a prey in the land of captivity. And cover not their iniquity, and let not their sin be blotted out from before thee, for they have provoked thee to anger before the builders. So built we the wall, and all the wall was joined together unto the half thereof, for the people had a mind to work. But it came to pass that when Sanballat and Tobiah and the Arabians and the Ammonites and the Ashdodites heard that the walls of Jerusalem were made up and that the breaches began to be stopped, then they were very wroth and conspired all of them together to come and to fight against Jerusalem and to hinder it. Nevertheless, we made our prayer unto our God and set a watch against them day and night because of them. And Judah said, The strength of the bearers of burdens is decayed, and there is much rubbish, so that we are not able to build the wall. And our adversary said, They shall not know, neither see, till we come in the midst among them, and slay them, and cause the work to cease. And it came to pass that when the Jews which dwelt by them came, they said unto us 10 times, From all places whence ye shall return unto us, they will be upon you. Therefore set I in the lower places behind the wall, and on the higher places, I even set the people after their families with their swords, their spears, and their bows. And I looked and rose up and said unto the nobles and to the rulers and to the rest of the people, Be not ye afraid of them. Remember the Lord, which is great and terrible, and fight for your brethren, your sons and your daughters, your wives and your houses. And it came to pass when our enemies heard that it was known unto us, and God had brought their counsel to naught, that we returned all of us to the wall, every one unto his work. And it came to pass from that time forth that the half of my servants wrought in the work, and the other half of them held both the spears, the shields, and the bows, and the habergeons, and the rulers were behind all the house of Judah. They which builded on the wall, and they that bare burdens with those that laded, every one with one of his hands wrought in the work, and with the other hand held a weapon. For the builders every one had his sword girded by his side, and so builded. And he that sounded the trumpet was by me. And I said unto the nobles, and to the rulers, and to the rest of the people, The work is great and large, and we are separated upon the wall, one far from another. In what place, therefore, ye hear the sound of the trumpet, resort ye thither unto us. Our God shall fight for us. So we labored in the work, and half of them held the spears from the rising of the morning till the stars appeared. Likewise at the same time said I unto the people, Let every one with his servant lodge within Jerusalem, that in the night they may be a guard to us and labor on the day. So neither I, nor my brethren, nor my servants, nor the men of the guard which followed me, none of us put off our clothes, saving that every one put them off for wash of 5. And there was a great cry of the people and their wives against their brethren the Jews, for there were that said, We, our sons, and our daughters are many, therefore we take up corn for them, that we may eat and live. Some also there were that said, We have mortgaged our lands, vineyards, and houses, that we might buy corn because of the dearth. There were also that said, We have borrowed money for the king's tribute, and that upon our lands and vineyards. Yet now our flesh is as the flesh of our brethren, our children as the children. And lo, we bring into bondage our sons and our daughters to be servants, and some of our daughters are brought unto bondage already. Neither is it in our power to redeem them, for other men have our lands and vineyards. And I was very angry when I heard their cry and these words. Then I consulted with myself, and I rebuked the nobles and the rulers, and said unto them, Ye act usury, every one of his brother. And I set a great assembly against them, and I said unto them, We, after our ability, have redeemed our brethren the Jews, which were sold unto the heathen. And will ye even sell your brethren, or shall they be sold unto us? Then held they their peace, and found nothing to answer. Also I said, It is not good that ye do. Ought ye not to walk in the fear of our God because of the reproach of the heathen our enemies? I likewise, and my brethren, and my servants, might exact of them money and corn. I pray you, let us leave off this usury. Restore, I pray you, to them even this day their lands, their vineyards, their olive yards, and their houses, also the hundredth part of the money, and of the corn, the wine, and the oil that ye exact of them. Then said they, We will restore them, and will require nothing of them. So will we do as thou sayest. Then I called the priests, and took an oath of them, that they should do according to this promise. Also I shook my lap, and said, So God shake out every man from his house and from his labor that performeth not this promise, even thus be he shaken out and emptied. And all the congregation said, Amen, and praised the Lord. And the people did according to this promise. Moreover, from the time that I was appointed to be their governor in the land of Judah, from the 20th year even unto the 32nd year of Artaxerxes the king, that is 12 years, I and my brethren have not eaten the bread of the governor. But the former governors that had been before me were chargeable unto the people, and had taken of them bread and wine, beside 40 shekels of silver. Yea, even their servants bear rule over the people. But so did not I, because of the fear of God. Yea, also I continued in the work of this wall. Neither bought we any land, and all my servants were gathered thither unto the work. Moreover, there were at my table 150 of the Jews and rulers, beside those that came unto us from among the heathen that are about us. Now that which we prepared for me daily was 1 ox and 6 choice sheep. Also fowls were prepared for me, and once in 10 days store of all sorts of wine. Yet for all this required not I the bread of the governor, because the bondage was heavy upon this people. Think upon me, my God, for good, according to all that I have done for this people. Now it came to pass, when Sanballat and Tobiah and Geshem the Arabian and the rest of our enemies heard that I had builded the wall, and that there was no breach left therein, though at that time I had not set up the doors upon the gates, then Sanballat and Geshem sent unto me, saying, Come, let us meet together in some one of the villages in the plain of Ono. But they thought to do me mischief, and I sent messengers unto them, saying, I am doing a great work, so that I cannot come down. Why should the work cease, whilst I leave it and come down to you? Yet they sent unto me 4 times after this sort, and I answered them after the same manner. Then sent Sanballat his servant unto me in like manner the 5th time with an open letter in his hand, wherein was written, It is reported among the heathen, and Gashmu saith it, that thou and the Jews think to rebel, for which cause thou buildest the wall, that thou mayest be their king, according to these words. And thou hast also appointed prophets to preach of thee at Jerusalem, saying, There is a king in Judah. And now shall it be reported to the king according to these words. Come now, therefore, and let us take counsel together. Then I sent unto him, saying, There are no such things done as thou sayest, but thou feignest them out of thine own heart. For they all made us afraid, saying, Their hand shall be weakened from the work, that it be not done. Now therefore, O God, strengthen my hands. Afterward I came unto the house of Shemaiah the son of Deleiah, the son of Metabeel, who was shut up, and he said, Let us meet together in the house of God, within the temple, and let us shut the doors of the temple, for they will come to slay thee. Yea, in the night will they come to slay thee. And I said, Should such a man as I flee, and who is there that, being as I am, would go into the temple to save his life? I will not go in. And lo, I perceived that God had not sent him, but that he pronounced this prophecy against me, for Tobiah and Sanballat had hired him. Therefore was he hired, that I should be afraid and do so, and sin, and that they might have matter for an evil report, that they might reproach me. My God, think thou upon Tobiah and Sanballat according to these their works, and on the prophetess Noadiah, and the rest of the prophets, that would have put me in fear. So the wall was finished in the 25th day of the month Elul, in 52 days. And it came to pass that when all our enemies heard thereof, And all the heathen that were about us saw these things, they were much cast down in their own eyes, for they perceived that this work was wrought of our God. Moreover, in those days the nobles of Judah sent many letters unto Tobiah, and the letters of Tobiah came unto them. For there were many in Judah sworn unto him, because he was the son-in-law of Shechaniah, the son of Arah, and his son Johanan had taken the daughter of Meshulam, the son of Berechiah. Also they reported his good deeds before me, and uttered my words to him. And Tobiah sent letters to put me in fear.
0: Thank you for listening, and may the power of God rest on your life from the reading of His Word.

0: The voice of the Son of God calls forth the sleeping saints. From the prison house of death, they come, clothed with immortal glory, crying, O death, where is thy sting? O grave, where is thy victory? The living righteous are changed in a moment, in the twinkling of an eye. At the voice of God, they were glorified. Now they are made immortal, and with the risen saints are caught up to meet their Lord in the air. Before entering the city of God, the Savior bestows upon his followers the emblems of victory and invests them with the insignia of their royal state. Upon the heads of the overcomers, Jesus with his own right hand places the crown of glory. For each there is a crown bearing his own new name and the inscription, Holiness to the Lord. In every hand I place the victor's palm and the shining harp. Then, as the commanding angels strike the note, every hand sweeps the harp strings with skillful touch, awaking sweet music in rich, melodious strains. Rapture unutterable thrills every heart, and each voice is raised in grateful praise. Before the ransomed throng is the holy city. Jesus opens wide the pearly gates, and the nations that have kept the truth enter in. Then that voice, richer than any music that ever fell on mortal air, is heard saying, Your conflict is ended. Come, ye blessed of my Father, inherit the kingdom prepared for you from the foundation of the world. Now is fulfilled the Savior's prayer for his disciples. I will that they also, whom thou hast given me, be with me where I am, faultless before the presence of his glory with exceeding joy. Christ presents to the Father the purchase of his blood. Oh, the wonders of redeeming love, the rapture of that hour when the infinite Father, looking upon the ransomed, shall behold his image. This excerpt is from the book God's Amazing Grace, page 357. Let us pray. Father in heaven, we praise your name for your goodness. We recognize your power, your wisdom, your love, your grace revealed in your relationship with the human race. As we prepare to study, to have a better understanding of what you have promised, what will be the destiny of the redeemed. Prepare our minds to receive your truth. We ask of you in the name of Jesus. Amen. Our key text is 1 Corinthians 15, 14 to 17. And if Christ is not risen, then our preaching is empty and your faith is also empty. And if Christ is not risen, your faith is futile. You are still in your sins. And if Christ is not risen, then our preaching is empty and your faith is also empty. And if Christ is not risen, your faith is futile. You are still in your sins. This is our key text from the New King James Version of the Bible, 1 Corinthians 15, 14 to 17. And if Christ is not risen, then our preaching is empty and your faith is also empty. And if Christ is not risen, your faith is futile. You are still in your sins. Observe carefully that the apostle is presenting an argument which is sound. In doing so, he invites his hearers and readers to give careful consideration to what is real. They recognize him as a preacher of righteousness. And he says, if Christ is not risen, if the resurrection is a hoax, if there was no resurrection, then not only his preaching, but that of every other preacher is empty. There is nothing of substance to give relevance to the preaching. And he says to them, likewise, your faith is empty, because what makes faith meaningful is the promise on which it is founded. So, in other words, he's asking them to recognize the promise of the resurrection of believers as the ultimate promise. If there is no resurrection, if Christ was not raised, he says to them, your faith is futile, that's one. And number two, you are still in your sins, because forgiveness is more than just a judicial pronouncement. Forgiveness belongs in a process. That's why Jesus was provided to be our Redeemer. With his life, he has purchased every person. In purchasing every individual, he carried our sins in his body. And when we ask for forgiveness, it is in his name and because of him that forgiveness is granted. We are reconciled to God because through the process of substitution, he has died in our place. So we do not need to die because we exist as sinners. He has accepted our condemnation, has been sentenced in our stead, and has paid in full the demands exacted upon us by law. So we are forgiven in his name. But the apostle is directing us to understand that whereas his death in our stead is meaningful, is amazingly wonderful, if he was still imprisoned in death, we have no hope of living, because it is his voice, the voice of the resurrected Jesus, that will call those sleeping in the dust to awake and live. It is in this sense, with this understanding, that the apostle referred to him as the first fruit. Verse 20, we are in 1 Corinthians chapter 15. We stopped at verse 19 in our last lesson. Verse 20 says, but now Christ has been raised from the dead, the first fruits of those who are asleep. Notice his language, the first fruits of those who are asleep. The fact that he is alive is what makes our faith meaningful. That's what generates our hope, making it realistic. His resurrection is a historical event. Ask anybody what year this is. Their response says something about the fact that Jesus existed, living among us as one of us. We talk about BC, before Christ, and AD, in the year of our Lord. Additionally, we have the evidence of historians, references to him, to activities connected with him, to that of believers in him. Primarily, we have the evidence of the sacred scriptures provided by God, reliable, trustworthy. Concerning the scriptures, the Bible itself says clearly, your word is truth. We read there, beginning at verse 20, Christ has been raised from the dead, the first fruits of those who are asleep. For since by a man came death, by a man also came the resurrection of the dead. For as in Adam all die, so also in Christ all will be made alive, but each in his own order. Christ, the first fruits, after that, those who are Christ's at his coming. This concept of the first fruits is a ritual which God himself had directed ancient Israel to practice, which they had been enacting for thousands of years on an annual basis. They were directed by God to present the first crop from their fields to God as an offering. That's what they call the first fruits. And only after it had been presented to God would they now reap the harvest for themselves. The Messiah is also referred to as the firstborn. And we may question the veracity of this declaration. In what sense can he be considered the first fruits, firstborn, when we think of individuals who were resurrected before he was resurrected? I think of Moses. In the Gospels, we read about Moses and Elijah conversing with him on the occasion when he was transfigured. The Bible makes it plain that life, in whatever form it exists, originates with God. With him, in him, is the fountain of life. In the Messiah himself, life, original, unborrowed, underived, was and still is resident. In the Gospel according to John chapter 10, he said plainly, I am the good shepherd, the one who lays down his life for the sheep. No one can take my life. I give it up willingly in order that I may take it up again. There are some details that we cannot rationalize. We have to believe God because God is truth. Jesus Christ is God, always existed as God. He continues to exist as God, but he is now human. He became a human being in order that he could experience death in behalf of all humanity. So whereas we declare that God cannot die, we recognize, and the evidence is provided in the scriptures for us, that Jesus died. When that Roman soldier drove that spear into his heart, blood and water gushed forth. They made certain that he was actually dead. He was entombed. The evidence is there that the seal of the governor was placed on the stone so that it could not be opened randomly, and soldiers were stationed there. His tomb was guarded. So we have the statement from the scriptures, the words of Jesus, it is finished. Father, in your hands, I commit my life, my spirit. And he bowed his head and died. And at the moment of his death, coinciding with the event of his death, there was that tremendous quaking of the earth, and invisible hands split that massive curtain in the temple from the top to the bottom, indicating that the ritual of offering animal sacrifices had found its fulfillment in his death. He is the lamb provided by God to take away the sin of the world. Then notice another line of reasoning introduced by the apostle. Just as human beings, we appear to be human because we all carry the essential features of the first human, Adam. In the same manner, considering that through that first Adam, we exist as sinners, by means of Jesus, the second Adam, replacing that first Adam, we will exist in the likeness of the resurrected Jesus. So, right now, we do not yet exist physically in the likeness of the resurrected Jesus. But when he shall appear, we shall be like him. What a glorious, wonderful, comforting thought. We will recognize each other. We will be known. The apostle gives us some analogies to help us understand the reality of the resurrection. That of seed planted in the soil. When a seed is planted in the soil, you do not expect to see the seed replicate itself in the soil. No. Instead, you see the evidence of a miracle from God. From that seed, something that looks very unlike the seed will emerge. A plant. It will become a tree. It will bear fruit. And in that fruit, you will find seed. Seed similar to what you had placed in the soil. So there is continuity as well as discontinuity. He gives another analogy, that of different types of bodies. Bodies of animals, fish, birds, whatever, by way of contrast with human bodies. God is the one who designed bodies. He designed who we are, so we can trust him to design who we will be in the resurrection. And his third analogy builds on the second one. There are also heavenly bodies and earthly bodies, but the glory of the heavenly is one, and the glory of the earthly is another. There is one glory of the sun, and another glory of the moon, and another glory of the stars, for star differs from star in glory. So, his point is simple and straightforward. We will exist again as human beings. We will be raised to life in the resurrection. But definitely, we will not exist physically as we exist now. And observe the contrast that he highlights. Our earthly body, what we know, he refers to as being earthly or terrestrial. It is perishable. It is weak. It is natural. By way of contrast, the resurrected body is heavenly. It is imperishable. It is powerful. It is spiritual. And by the way, there is nothing implied in the word translated spiritual that gives any legitimacy for concluding that resurrected believers will not have a physical or material existence, that we would exist as disembodied spirits. There is no basis in Scripture for that conclusion or for that supposition. From the book, The Faith I Live By, page 180, I find some very enlightening and interesting observations. The resurrection of Jesus was a sample of the final resurrection of all who sleep in him. The risen body of the Savior, his deportment, the accents of his speech, were all familiar to his followers. In like manner, will those who sleep in Jesus rise again? We shall know our friends even as the disciples knew Jesus, though they may have been deformed, diseased, or disfigured in this mortal life. Yet, in their resurrected and glorified body, their individual identity will be perfectly preserved, and we shall recognize, in the face radiant with the light shining from the face of Jesus, the lineaments of those we love. At his second coming, all the precious dead will hear his voice and shall come forth to glorious immortal life. The same power that raised Christ from the dead will raise his church and glorify it with him above all principalities, above all powers, above every name that is named, not only in this world, but also in the world to come. He will receive us with honor. To us will be given a crown of glory that fadeth not away. What is highlighted here by way of comparison is that just as the resurrected Jesus could have been recognized by those who had known him, similarly, although we will all be changed in a moment in the twinkling of an eye, but we will all be able to recognize each other. Let me share another passage with you from the book Maranatha, page 301. Our personal identity is preserved in the resurrection, though not the same particles of matter or material substance as went into the grave. The wondrous works of God are a mystery to man. The spirit, the character of man, is returned to God, there to be preserved. In the resurrection, every man will have his own character. God, in his own time, will call forth the dead, giving again the breath of life and bidding the dry bones live. The same form will come forth, but it will be free from disease and every defect. It lives again, bearing the same individuality of features, so that friend will recognize friend. There is no law of God in nature which shows that God gives back the same identical particles of matter which composed the body before death. God shall give the righteous dead a body that will please him. Paul illustrates this subject by the kernel of grain sown in the field. The planted kernel decays, but there comes forth a new kernel. The natural substance in the grain that decays is never raised as before, but God giveth it a body as it hath pleased him. A much finer material will compose the human body. For it is a new creation, a new birth. It is sown a natural body. It is raised a spiritual body. The believer may die as Christ died, but the life of the Savior is in him. His life is hid with Christ in God. I am come that they might have life, Jesus said, and that they might have it more abundantly. He carries on the great process by which believers are made one with him in this present life, to be one with him throughout all eternity. At the last day, he will raise them as a part of himself. Christ became one with us in order that we might become one with him in divinity. End of quotation. This was Maranatha, page 301. This can help clarify a number of issues in our mind. When the apostle wrote that letter and documented the information we are studying, One of the main issues he was addressing was whether or not the resurrection is real in our day, as different methods of disposing of our dead become increasingly commonplace. People inquire, what about people who lost their life at sea and the body was never found? If the body had been devoured by fishes, what relation would that have to the resurrection? What about cremation? Would that in any way affect the reality of the resurrection? We read history and we wonder why they had to go through such great lengths as removing the remains of John Huss from its place of entombment, burning the corpse or what was left of it, and scattering the ashes in the River Rhine. The Lord's messenger gives us clarity. There is no law of God in nature which shows that God gives back the same identical particles of matter which composed the body before death. David, inspired by God, wrote, "You have prepared a body for me." When we read the description of the holy city in Revelation 21, and we recognize that this is the place designed by God to be the place that the redeemed will call home, and you recognize that intentionally God lets us know that vertically that city is 1,500 miles, you reflect on what is documented. No eye has seen, no ear heard, nor has entered into the heart of man the things that God has prepared for those who love him. Included among these things is the body that he has designed for every redeemed believer. Yes, and we think about the resurrected Jesus. They just saw him among them in the upper room. All doors were bolted and all windows locked. But he invited them to handle him. He ate with them and invited them to observe him eating. "I am human," he said. And after a while, he just was not in the room with them physically. We thank God for the promise of the resurrected body. But remember, all of this refers to those who would be raised at the second coming of Christ in the first resurrection. That's the one we want to be in. And by the way, there is a reference in 1 Corinthians 15, brief, but for many people disturbing or confusing, that we need to clarify briefly. Verses 29 to 34. "Otherwise, what will those do who are baptized for the dead? If the dead are not raised at all, why then are they baptized for them? Why are we also in danger every hour?" This reference to being baptized for the dead may appear to be confusing. Let's just remember, one of the principles of interpreting scripture is the understanding that the scripture never contradicts itself. So, how are we to understand the expression baptized for the dead? Baptized because of the dead or baptized as a result of the dead, it would be a mistake to interpret it to mean baptized in place of the dead or in behalf of the dead. Because it is plainly taught in the scriptures that, like the prophet Ezekiel wrote, you cannot say that the fathers ate sour grapes and therefore the teeth of the sons are set on edge. The soul that sinneth, it shall die. It is plain. We are saved as individuals. Again, many people confuse the main point in the declaration by God, visiting the iniquity of the fathers upon the children unto the third and fourth generation, but showing mercy unto thousands of those who love him and keep his commandments. God is giving us an understanding of how we should understand the impact of mercy in the face of justice. Yes, somebody did evil. Think of it as somebody who left no inheritance to the offspring. God is saying, when it comes to the dispensation of justice, it is mingled with mercy. Yes, the sinner may be deserving to be punished. But when that sinner turns to God, whoever that sinner is, God will have compassion. God will forgive. God will accept. Take the example of Ruth. The law clearly stated that no Moabite would be allowed as part of the congregation of the Lord, not down to the 10th generation. But there was Ruth, a Moabite woman, who accepted the God of Israel as her God. She is an ancestor of David, the king, and of Jesus, the Messiah. But coming back to the main point, the apostle is addressing the fallacy of not believing in a bodily resurrection. And he is directing them to understand how vain and empty would be the exercise of faith by people they know who were influenced by the righteous life of believers who are now sleeping in death, but whose impact outlived their lifespan and influenced the decision of people who are now alive to become believers, to be baptized in order to be reunited in the resurrection with that godly person who is asleep in death. So being baptized for the dead can clearly be understood as being baptized because of the dead rather than in behalf of. Let's conclude with the expression by the apostle that flesh and blood cannot inherit the kingdom of God. In other words, he's re-emphasizing the fact that the physical bodies of resurrected believers will be very different from what we now know to be our bodies, because this corruption, this corruptible, will be replaced with that which is incorruptible. Mortality is a reference to our sinful humanity. It will be replaced with immortality, the nature of God. That's why he is saying God has designed a new birth for believers. If anyone is in Christ, he is a new creation. Jesus in John chapter 15 speaks about abiding in the vine. But how do we become attached to the vine? God is the only one who can make that happen. That's how we exist as a new creation. The message of the resurrection is truly a comforting one. As a believer, your eyes close. You fall asleep. You die in the Lord. When those eyes see again, the recognition would come from your existence in that new body, transported by holy angels. You will sense yourself rising through the air to find yourself in the presence of Jesus, never to be separated from him again. What a privilege. What a precious thought. Father in heaven, we give thanks to you for your goodness, for your graciousness. We thank you for your compassion, your power, your wisdom. You have a clear understanding of the real needs of sinful human beings. And at great sacrifice, you have provided the needed solution. We believe your word. We place our trust in you. And we live in anticipation of that promised resurrection. Please prepare us each for this occasion. We ask of you in the name of Jesus.
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0: When does mud become a rock? The answer next on today's Creation Moment. And now, here's our Creation Moment's host, Ian Taylor.
1: We have always been told that it takes millions of years for muddy deposits to turn into rock. Those who believe in creation have always disagreed. It seems pretty clear to us that much of the sedimentary rock we see today was deposited during the Great Flood at the time of Noah, which was not millions of years ago. Creationists generally place the flood at about 4,600 years ago. Impossible, say the evolutionists. Sedimentary rocks cannot form that fast. Well, now it seems that they spoke too soon. While digging some trenches in a salt marsh, a team of sedimentologists found stony nodules in the mud. Further research on how the nodules formed revealed that a mud deposit can be transformed into a layer of sedimentary rock in as little as 6 months. They found that two bacteria are responsible for this. One species gets its energy from the sulfates in the seawater. In the process, it produces hydrogen sulfide. The second species of bacteria can do the same thing, but if there is too much hydrogen sulfide, it can also change iron compounds so that they react with the hydrogen sulfide and other salts. The result is stony lumps of iron sulfide and iron carbonate hardened into sedimentary rock quite quickly, enough to fossilize any animal before it decays. Science has now confirmed what creationists who believe in the Bible have always suspected. There are natural processes which can form sedimentary rock within the limited timescales required by a literal reading of scriptural history.
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3: After the city of Pompeii was destroyed by the eruption of Mount Vesuvius on August the 24th, 79 AD, it lay untouched for almost 1,700 years. When Pompeii was excavated, the preserved ruins provided insights into the Roman way of life shortly after the death of Jesus. Archaeology has proven the Bible to be true again and again. Evidence has been found of cities, kingdoms, and people from Bible times, and has corroborated numerous Bible stories, confounding skeptics. Evidence of King David, the prophet Isaiah, Nebuchadnezzar, Ahab, Hezekiah, Pilate, Herod the Great, the story of Esther, sites in Jerusalem, and much more suggest the Bible can be trusted. No other sacred text has the level of archaeological support as the Bible. Solomon wrote, "Trust in the Lord with all your heart." The evidence suggests you'd be unwise not to.

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2: We are always excited to hear about Bible stories from the Old Testament, the life of Jesus, as well as other stories in the New Testament.
1: We love to hear.

0: Isn't there something I can do?
1: You have. You've been a wonderful wife, a good mother to our two sons. God has been our fortress, our help in time of need. He has...
0: Our time of need is now. You may die. If God permits this, is he the...
1: God giveth, and God taketh away.
0: No, he can't take you from me.
1: Be true and faithful to God. He is the only true and loving God. He will...

0: Yes, sir.
1: Is your mother home, Sonny?
0: Yes, sir.
1: I want to see her.
0: May I tell her who you are and what you want?
1: Just take me to her, Sonny.
0: Sir? Our father has just died and mother is grief-stricken.
1: Never mind all that. Just take me to her, or must I force my way in?
0: All right. This way.
1: What's this younger generation coming to? Impertinent, disrespectful, lazy, not a respectful thought in their heads.
0: Mother, this, gentleman wishes to speak with thee.
2: Yes?
1: Your late husband was indebted to me.
2: I know.
1: He owed me a great sum of money. With his death, the obligation to pay passed to you, and I want my money.
2: I have no money or income. Scarcely enough to live on.
1: And I'll take your two sons. They look strong and healthy. They'll become my slaves in payment of the debt.
2: No. No, you can't. I won't let you.
1: I'm afraid you have nothing to say in the matter. The money or your sons. It's the law.
2: Maybe I can raise the money.
1: Well, how? And where?
2: I don't know. But give me a chance. I'll try. Please.
1: All right. I'm a reasonable man. I'll give you a chance. Just bring the money to me. If you don't, in a reasonable time, I'll come and get your sons. Is that clearly understood?
2: Yes, sir. May I take a few moments of your time, Elisha, sir?
3: I would be shirking my duty were I to refuse to listen. I perceive lines of worry in thy face. Grief and sorrow are plainly written upon thy countenance. Here, sit down and unburden thyself.
2: I am the wife of one of the sons of the prophets. Or rather, I was. He but recently passed away, leaving my two sons and me alone.
3: Yes, as I recall, I knew your husband well. He was truly a man of God, a credit to the sons of the prophets. And you and your two sons, what may I do for you?
2: My husband owed a certain man a huge sum of money. The man insists that I pay him now, or he'll take my two sons as bondsmen in payment. Oh, Elisha, sir, I can't let my sons go. I can't. Will you see this man and persuade him to wait for his money? Please, sir, please.
3: Would that I could, madam. But the law is on his side. Kindness and mercy and justice aren't. But the law is. What have you that is convertible into money?
2: Nothing, sir, nothing. Except one pot of oil.
3: Oil? Get thee home, madam, and have your two sons borrow all the vessels and pots, anything that will hold oil. Borrow them from thy neighbors, anyone who will lend them to you.
2: How many, sir?
3: All you can possibly borrow.
2: Yes, sir.
3: And when you've borrowed all you can, go into thy house, thee and thy two sons, and shut the door after thee. Then thou shalt pour the oil from the pot of oil that thou now hast into the borrowed vessels, and set aside those which thou dost fill.
0: There! That's the last of them.
2: Are you sure you can't borrow any more?
0: I think we already have every dish and pot and

0: servant of Elisha, the prophet. He represents God. In doing Elisha's will, I fulfill the will of God. So we must have faith and believe and obey what Elisha tells us, whether we understand or not. Now hand me the empty vessel.
1: Yes, Mother. This one. It came from the lady next door. Want me to pour the oil, Mother?
0: Thank you, son. But God, through his prophet, said that I must pour the oil, and we must do always exactly as the Lord commands.
2: It's full.
0: You, son, place the full one in the corner. And you, give me another empty one.
2: Mother, it's full. And look, our pot, it's still full of oil, too.
0: Place this full one beside the other one in the corner and hand me another empty one.
1: Yes, Mother.
3: All right, Mother.
0: Another empty pot, son.
1: There aren't any more, Mother. They're all full. And our pot, it's still full, too. It's a miracle, Mother.
0: Yes, my sons. A miracle.
1: But where did the oil keep coming from?
0: God.
1: But why, Mother? We'll never use that much oil.
0: We'll sell it and pay off that debt. And I can keep my two lovely sons.
1: God must be wonderful.
0: God is wonderful. He protects and provides for us. All we need to do is obey, believe, have faith, and he will do the rest. By nature, by small miracles, by large miracles, by a million ways, his own ways, ways unknown and unthought of by us mortals.
4: The kindly spirit that enabled Elisha to exert a powerful influence over Israel is revealed in the story of his friendly relationship with a family living in Shunem.
5: Pardon me, sir, but you are Elisha the prophet.
6: I am, ma'am.
5: You come frequently to the city of Shunem?
6: As I go to and fro in the land, from city to city, bringing help and comfort to as many of Israel as I can, I do pass through Shunem quite often, yes.
5: My husband and I, our entire household would be honored, sir, if you will come now and eat of our bread and be refreshed.
6: Oh, I shall be delighted to, and thank you very kindly, ma'am.
4: And it came to pass, each time that Elisha passed by, he turned in at the kindly family's dwelling and did eat of their bread.
5: He's an unusual man, kind and perceiving, understanding. Oh, he's truly a man of God.
7: I think I perceive a desire to do Elisha further favors.
5: Yes.
7: Just state your wish, my wife, and it shall come to pass.
5: Well, not only does he need a place to eat and be refreshed when he passes through our fair city, but he also needs a place to rest and study and meditate.
7: Well, I thoroughly agree.
5: We could build a small room against the west wall, a small room with an outside entrance so he can come and go at will in privacy.
7: It's an excellent idea.
5: In the room, we can put a bed and a table, a chair and a candle. Shall we? I pray of thee, my husband.
7: What about Gehazi, Elisha's servant? Where will he stay?
5: Why not assign him a special permanent cot among our own servants' quarters?
7: Well said, my dear. The room should be built immediately.
6: This room is for me?
7: For thee, Elisha, true and mighty prophet of the living God of heaven.
6: I know not how to thank thee.
7: Come often, sir, and stay long. And as for thee, Gehazi, servant to thy master the prophet, a place among our servants has been prepared for your use.
8: Thank you, great sir and master.
4: And it came to pass on a certain day that Elisha turned into the little room and lay there.
6: Gehazi, call the woman that I may speak with her.
8: Yes, master.
5: I am at thy service, Elisha, man of God.
6: This room, it's a great blessing. It supplies me with many hours of rest and comfort, study and meditation. I would do something for thee in return.
5: I have need of nothing, Elisha, sir.
6: Well, perhaps a word.

0: word to the king might result in increased influence among the Shunammites, or even a good word to the captain of the king's army.
1: Thank you, Elisha, sir. But I dwell among my own people and have need of nothing more than I already have.
0: Gehazi, I feel that I must somehow return her thoughtful kindness, but how?
2: Master, she hath no child, and her husband is old.
0: Oh, call her. You wish a child, true?
1: What childless woman doesn't?
0: About this time next year, thou shalt bear a son.
1: Nay, my lord, thou man of God, do not lie unto thine handmaid.
0: It shall be as I have said.
3: And it was as the prophet Elisha had promised. And when the child had grown into a goodly lad...
4: Father! Father!
5: Son, what are you doing here among the reapers? You're supposed to be with your mother.
4: My head, it hurts.
5: Your face is pale. Are you ill, son?
4: My head.
5: Oh, here, quickly, carry the lad to his mother. What happened to him?
1: I know only that suddenly he ran to the field, calling for you.
5: Well, we better put him in bed.
1: No, I'll hold him on my lap, close to my heart. Fetch a chair and sit near and gently rub his neck and head. Perchance it shall ease the pain. He is dead. Oh, how could he? I'll place him in Elisha's room on his bed. Bo! There you are.
0: Greetings, my lady. And what brings thee all the way to Mount Carmel? Is all well with thee? What are you doing? No, Gehazi, leave her alone.
6: But, master, she has a tight hold on thy feet to do thee harm.
0: Nay, Gehazi, her soul is vexed within her, and the Lord hath hid it from me and hath not told me.
1: Did I ask thee, man of God, for a child?
0: No.
1: Did I desire a child?
0: All childless women do, you said.
1: And did I also ask you not to lie to me?
0: Your son, is he dead? Gehazi, take this, my staff, and go to the lad. Lay it upon him, upon the face of the child, and it shall
1: As
0: be...
1: As the Lord liveth, Elisha, I will not leave thee until thou go with me to see my son. There he is, the son thou gavest me. Dead.
0: Please leave, all of you, that I may be alone with the lad. O Lord God of Israel, creator of the universe, father of all that is kind and good, show now thy mercy and power. Reward kindness with kindness, love with love. Give this woman of great love kindness.
1: What is he doing that takes so long?
5: Have faith, my dear.
1: Faith in what?
5: Faith that good comes to those who obey and love the Lord.
1: I want to see my son. Gehazi stands guard at the door. He won't even let me in.
5: The door is opening. Elisha, he's saying something to Gehazi.
7: The master wishes you to enter now, your ladyship.
1: Yes. I shall enter. Yes.
0: Go in and take up thy son.
1: My son.
4: Mother!

0: Where is my little slave?
1: Yes, ma'am. You called?
0: Yes, will you please... Why, child, have you been crying? What's the matter?
1: I'm sorry, mistress, but sometimes I do get homesick for my parents and for Israel. I try not to be sad, and I don't...
0: I know. You're a brave and cheerful girl, and I love you for it. I'll try harder to make you happy here.
1: Oh, mistress, you are good to me, and I am so glad that God had you by me. I thank him every night for his goodness to me.
0: How can you thank your God for what he's done for you? He let the Syrians defeat your nation, and he let you be taken captive and sold as a slave. I should think you'd forget all about him and worship my God. See, isn't he pretty?
1: But your God is a God of wood. My God is a living God, and I know he allowed our nation to suffer defeat in the war with your nation. But that was because so many of our people had ceased to serve him. But he still blesses us as individuals if we love and obey him.
0: Well, he let you be taken captive and sold as a slave.
1: True, and I don't know why, yet. Maybe I will never know, but my parents taught me that God has a reason for allowing even unpleasant things to happen to us sometimes. But if we will love and trust him, he will make good come out of it.
0: Oh, my, but you're a strange little thing. But I called you to carry in the bathwater for Master Naaman. Well, I'd better ask one of the older servants. The water would be too heavy for you.
1: But I love to, mistress. Master Naaman is a great man. That's why your king made him captain over all the armies.
0: You know about my husband?
1: Oh, yes, mistress. All Israel knows what a brave and good soldier he is. And I'm so sorry, mistress, that Master Naaman has leprosy.
0: You know about that, too?
1: Yes, mistress, and I wish with all my heart that Master Naaman could go to the prophet who is in Samaria. He would cure the master of leprosy. God has prophets who will help and minister to him.
2: Captain, sir.
3: Yes?
2: I've heard about the new slave your wife has, a little girl.
3: Yes. Seems awfully nice. A cheerful and willing worker, that's sure. What about her?
2: Well, Captain, sir, I understand that she claims that there's a man in Israel who can cure leprosy.
3: Yes, she's been trying to get me to go and see her prophet. She's sure that he can cure me of, you know, and I have heard tales about miracles and mysterious things happening in Israel. Maybe the little girl is right. Maybe there is a man in Israel who can... No, there is no cure for leprosy. Yet some of the things I've heard about Israel and Israel's God are true.
4: You may come forward, Naaman.
3: Long live the king. Long live the king.
4: Yes?
3: I wish to request a favor of my king.
4: No reasonable request will be denied the captain of my forces.
3: O king, it is said there is a man in Israel who is able to cure me of my leprosy. I wish permission from my king to go there and see if this be true.
4: Permission granted. Scribe, write a parchment to the king of Israel stating that my captain comes on a peaceful mission. Sign it with my signet ring, and let Captain Naaman take it with him.
5: Lackey, this parchment... The king of Syria must be crazy to think that I can cure leprosy. Who am I, God, that I can kill and make alive? Or is this merely a trap? If I don't cure Naaman's leprosy, and I can't, his king will have a good excuse to send his servants and kill me.
3: Great and wise king of Israel, my king wrote this parchment at my request. It is not a trap, but an honest desire on my part to be cured of leprosy.
5: Lackey, see that the Syrian captain and his men are comfortably quartered for the night and escorted safely to the border in the morning.
6: Yes?
3: Oh, I am Naaman, captain of the Syrian forces. Is this the abode of Elisha the prophet?
6: It is.
3: There came a message to your king stating that Elisha, the prophet, wished me to come here.
6: He did send such a message, sir.
3: May I see him?
6: He wished me to give thee this message.
7: Go, O Naaman, and wash in the river Jordan 7 times, and thy flesh shall come again to thee, and thou shalt be rid of thy leprosy.
3: Isn't Elisha at home?
7: Yes, sir. But he instructed me to give unto thee only the message. Good day to you, sir.
3: He wouldn't even bother to see me. Come, then, back to Syria.
8: Get up.
3: Oh, I thought surely he would come out and at least wave his hand over me to cure the leprosy. Bathe 7 times in the muddy waters of Jordan. Why, if I wanted to bathe in a river, I wouldn't choose the Jordan. The rivers back home in Damascus are much cleaner.
2: Captain, sir, had Elisha bid thee to do some great and brave thing, wouldst thou not have done it? How much simpler to merely wash and be cured.
3: Yes. Yes, you're right. Come, we shall go to the Jordan, and I'll dip myself 7 times in its waters.
2: One...

0: Okay. Six. Seven. Captain, your flesh is as clean and as pure as a newborn baby's. The leprosy is gone from thee.
1: It is. It is. Praise be unto the God of Israel. Behold, now I know that there is no God in all the earth but in Israel.
2: Listening to the Bible in Living Sound is always a treat. 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
3: Hi, my name is Heaven. I don't have to be in St. Lucia to listen to Praise FM. I listen via www.praisefm.lc. 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

A happy and blessed Monday, the one. Happy 24th day of August 2026. Welcome to Morning Manor. I am Wendy, your host until 9 today. The feet that walk. I am just so blessed to be alive, to experience the hands of God, to understand His gift, to appreciate it better. And do you know that you can tell how much a gift is appreciated by how the person who gave the gift is being treated? So do you understand the gift that God has blessed you with? Let me localize it a little bit. You know how... it's a touchy subject. But you know how a mother will treat a child whose father she's in love with, and then something happens, they break up, and then you will hear her saying to the child, "Oh, mem ko papao," you know, that kind of thing. How much do we appreciate Jesus, what He's done? We can see it in how we are treating each other. So this morning we're going to look at God's innumerable bounties. John 4:10 says, Jesus said to her, "If you knew the gift of God and who it is who says to you, 'Give me a drink,' you would have asked Him and He would have given you living water." Do you know the gift of God? The gifts of God are on every hand, and all His gifts come to us through the merits of Jesus, whom He gave to the world. The apostle breaks forth in an exclamation of gratitude, saying, "Thanks be unto God for His unspeakable gift." Do we ponder on that gift daily? And with Christ, God has given us all things. The opening bud, the blooming flowers in their variety and loveliness, delightful to the senses, are the work of the master artist's expressions of His love towards us. One time you see a flower, then boom, a fruit He provides. The Lord has taken great care that everything should be grateful and pleasant to us. And yet, how much greater effort He has made to provide us with a gift, that gift whereby we may perfect a Christian character after the pattern of Christ. Through the flowers of the field, God would call our attention to the loveliness of Christ-like character. Can you imagine? You can learn that through a rose. God is a lover of the beautiful. We can see that. We look at nature marred by sin, but we see the beauty. Can you imagine what it will be without sin? God specializes in beauty. He desires that we shall consider the lovely flowers of the valley and learn lessons of trust in Him. The flowers, they bud. Some fail, they fall. But the plant is not worried. Do you see a plant worrying? I've never seen it. The plants depend on its maker, and the maker comes through. They are to be our teachers. The Lord takes care of the flowers of the field and clothes them with loveliness, and yet He has made it evident that He looks upon humanity as of greater value than the flowers for which He cares. Not one sparrow falls to the ground that He is unaware of. Not one. And you know, the sparrow is like the least in all birds. And He cares about that one sparrow.
So how much more do you think he will care for us whom he sent his son to die for? Suppose that our benevolent father, let's think about this for a minute. Our benevolent father should grow weary with our ingratitude. And for a few weeks, he decides to treat us like man would do, right? And he withholds his innumerable bounties. Think about it. Suppose he should become discouraged in seeing his treasures applied to selfish ends, in hearing no response of praise and gratitude for his unmerited mercies, and decides, you know what? That's an ungrateful bunch of people, muelas. And he forbids the sun to shine and the dew to fall and the earth to yield her increase. Where would we be? How would we feel? Did we have an experience with that during COVID, where we had to line up to get a few items? Where you were only allowed a certain amount of money from your own bank account? We had an experience, but greater if God would choose to do the ways of men and withhold what we truly need. What a sensation would be created. What dismay would fall upon the world. What a cry would be raised as to what we should do to supply our tables with food and our bodies with clothing. But alas, it is not so. Do we understand and appreciate what beautiful gifts we have? God has not only supplied us with temporal benefits, but has provided for our eternal welfare. For God so loved the world that he gave his only begotten Son, that whosoever believeth in him should not perish, but have everlasting life. And it did not say that only those that believe. Whosoever, tall, short, brown, black, white, purple, Chinese, African, whosoever. Oh, if we did but know the gift of God, if we did but appreciate what this gift of God means to us, we would have been earnestly seeking for it with unwavering perseverance. We would treat each other differently. Love would not have no boundaries for us. It would not be conditional. We would be kind. We would be loving. We would show our appreciation in how we deal in business and in pleasure. If we only knew the gift of God, if we truly understood the unmerited favor we receive from Jesus. So do you? Will you take some time today to truly understand what you have in Christ and appreciate what you experience at his hands, and will break forth in praise? We should not wait till things are going right to praise God, because we have the beautiful gift of salvation. Things might be falling apart in your life. Okay, we're humans. It's tough. But we still give him praise, because we are alive to experience the things that are falling apart. We are alive. It means we have a chance. It means we get to experience the salvation of God. We need to look beyond the visible things and look to the invisible things.
So let me end with our scripture once again. Jesus said to her, if you knew the gift of God, and if you knew who it is who says to you, give me a drink, you would have asked him and he would have given you living water. You see, he wants to give you more than you ask. You're asking for water now that will just quench your thirst, but he will give you water that will give you eternal life that you will never thirst again. God never answers our prayers according to what we ask. He gives us beyond we have asked. Hallelujah. Glory be to God this morning. So as you ponder on his precious gift, and as you spend time looking at the loveliness of nature and allowing nature to teach you some lessons that will perfect your character after the pattern of Christ, I pray that you get and gain an experience that will stir your soul and point you upward and upward only. Never backward, but upward. May God bless you as you continue to serve him, as you continue to learn more of him, and as you continue to deal with his children, your brothers and your sisters. Let us pray. Father, we thank you. We thank you for your precious gifts of Jesus Christ, in whom you have given us everything good. Thank you for the morning. Thank you for life we are breathing. Thank you for health and strength. Lord, some of us are not experiencing the best of health, but we're alive. And we just want to spend time on the positives. We're not going to worry about our aches and pains right now, but we're going to give you praise that we have the breath of life. Maybe we did not have a bountiful breakfast, but we had something to eat. We thank you, Lord. Maybe we had a little debate at our homes. Maybe we do not feel the love that we're supposed to feel, but we give you thanks because we are alive to experience it. We just thank you for the challenges that are meant to better our characters. We thank you, Lord, that you do not treat us the way we should be treated, the way we deserve to be treated. You treat us the way Jesus deserves to be treated. And we truly count this a blessing. Father, forgive us for not being thankful and grateful and not giving you your due praise. Forgive us for failing to trust you. No matter how many times you have come through for us, we still mistrust you. And we just don't understand what is man that you are so mindful of him. But we thank you, Lord. We thank you for being love and for expressing that love in Jesus towards us. Thank you for this new day. We pray that we will be filled with your Holy Spirit to do the work you have called us to do. Some of us don't even know what it is yet, but today, Lord, we pray that as we spend time with you, getting to know you, we will hear from you and we will know what your will for us is in your cause. We know you have given us the talents and the gifts to win souls. So we ask for the power to do so, your Holy Spirit. And Lord, you said that if our evil parents give us good gifts, that you are more than willing and able to give us the Holy Spirit. So we ask of you to fill us with him today. We pray, Lord, that as we continue to work on your station, you know we still have some struggles, that you will come through today. Let it be so according to your will, and we give you all the praise and glory. Bless your people wherever they are tuned in. Empower them and strengthen them where they are weak, and help them to draw closer to you through the programmings and the inspiration that they gain from this radio ministry. And Lord, in the end, we pray that all what we would have done would be for your honor and glory, and that souls would be won. May we see you when you come. Make us ready today in the name of Jesus. We thank you and we praise you in Jesus' name.
Amen.

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0: It is now 15 minutes past the hour of 7 o'clock. Let's take a look at the latest on the weather for today. This is the 6 a.m. report submitted by the Met Office in VA for St. Lucia. Forecaster is Vinatius Descartes. The present weather at Huronera Airport is partly cloudy. The present temperature at Huronera Airport is 29 degrees Celsius or 84 degrees Fahrenheit. The wind at Huronera Airport is blowing from the east northeast at 7 miles per hour or 11 kilometers per hour. Relative humidity at Huronera Airport is 78%. The rainfall in the 24-hour period that ended at 2 a.m. today, just a trace, was recorded at Huronera Airport. The total rainfall for the month of August so far at Huronera Airport is 88.0 millimeters. Now the sun sets today at 20 minutes past 6 p.m. and it rises tomorrow at 9 minutes before 6 a.m. Let's take a look at the forecast for St. Lucia Valley for the next 24 hours. The winds will be blowing from the east near 14 miles per hour or 22 kilometers per hour, becoming lighter at times. And the weather, partly cloudy skies, becoming cloudy at times with a few showers. Now the marine forecast for seas in a 25-mile or 40-kilometer radius from St. Lucia. The tides for the Castries Harbor low at 1 minute before 8 a.m. and high at 23 minutes past 2 p.m. The tides for the VA4 Bay low at 26 minutes past 9 a.m. and high at 30 minutes past 3 p.m. That is 3:30. The seas are slight to moderate with waves 2 to 5 feet or 0.6 to 1.5 meters. Now the forecast for the Lesser Antilles, partly cloudy skies, becoming cloudy at times with widely scattered showers. And finally, the tropical weather outlook. A weak tropical wave will cause some light to moderate or showers, the mist showers, light to moderate showers over the Lesser Antilles during the forecast period. This wave is moving westward near 21 miles per hour or 33 kilometers per hour. A second tropical wave located over the eastern tropical Atlantic is also moving westward near 21 miles per hour or 33 kilometers per hour. And a third tropical wave is expected to move off the west coast of Africa today. And an area of low pressure could form in association with this wave early this week.
5: Environmental conditions are forecast to be marginally conducive for development, and a tropical depression could form by the middle or latter portion of this week, while the system moves generally westward near 17 to 22 miles per hour across the eastern and central tropical Atlantic. That's the latest on the weather. Thank you, Financials Descart, for the 6 a.m. report. 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
6: 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It's a simple space. No pressure, no rush. Just a time to pause, reflect, and to reconnect with God together. Whether you come with a burden, a prayer, or just a willing heart, there is a place for you. Sometimes all it takes is 1 hour in His presence to reset everything. Matthew 11:28 says, "Come unto me, all ye that labor and are heavy laden, and I will give you rest."
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Let's take a look at our community notice board for today, Monday, August 24th, 2026. The community notice board is a free service of Praise FM that lets you know what's happening in your area that is of community interest. The National Skills Development Center presents Explore Your Potential, a males-only project where men can advance in life through education and skills. The deadline for application is September 15th, and orientation and registration is September 22nd from 9 a.m. at the Bizet Center. The commencement of skills training is September 23rd, 9 a.m. to 3 p.m. Monday to Friday. 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These are for the males only. The Adventist Ushers for Christ Hospitality Ministry of St. Lucia Chapter would like to take this opportunity to extend an invitation to the church family and all ushers to attend their 12th graduation ceremony on Sunday, August 30th. The dress code for all ushers attending is full ushers official uniform. The theme for the graduation is Rooted for Growth, and your presence and support on this day would be deeply appreciated as they honor their graduating class. 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See you there. A blessing awaits. Are you between the ages 35 and 60 and haven't seriously planned for retirement? Proverbs 21:5 reminds us that the plans of the diligent lead surely to abundance. 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We are located on Lance Road, upstairs the Good News SDA Church. Thanks for allowing Praise FM to have a part in publicizing your special events. Let me say happy morning to all our program hosts and volunteers, all our bus drivers locked on right now. Happy morning to you, all our vendors in the market. Did I say market? Like I said market and arcade. So yeah, I it's right, it's correct. So both groups in the market. Wow, I made a word. I'm so proud of myself. Dr. Jamie, good morning to you. Hope you're doing well. To you and family.
to all our doctors and nurses, firemen and women, policemen and women. Bel bonjour pour tout le monde. Our patients over at OKEUVH, well, Betty Wells. Wherever you're locked on, we wish you a pleasant morning. Our friends over at Bordelais Indian Section, good morning. Does Calvary still touch you when you think about that story? Well, that's the song coming up next by the Dunaways. Calvary still touches me.

0: It is now time to take a look at the first on the court for today. Today's verse comes from 1 John chapter 4, verse 11. Very well needed. It says, "Beloved, if God so loved us, we ought also to love one another. Punto final, nada más, as simple as that. If God so loved us, we ought also to love one another." Again, do you understand the gift that you have? Moving on to today's thought, coming from Desire of Ages, page 549, it says, "The one who stands nearest to Christ will be he who on earth has drunk most deeply of the spirit of his self-sacrificing love. Love that vaunteth not itself, is not puffed up, seeketh not her own, is not easily provoked, thinketh no evil." That's 1 Corinthians 13, 4 and 5. Love that moves the disciple, as it moved our Lord to give all, to live and labor and sacrifice even unto death for the saving of humanity. Who has that love today? I can tell you there is much room for improvement with me, if I'm being honest, yes? But it is possible, right? Let us try to remain and deliberate about our connection with Christ so that we can love as He loves. Up next, medicine from your kitchen cabinet, home remedy for fever boils. The information provided in this clip is not intended to be a substitute for medical treatment. Please consult your medical care provider before using herbal medicine, particularly if you have a known medical condition or if you are pregnant or nursing. You are responsible for your own health.
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0: Financial Matters, tips for healthy Christian finances. For many of us Christians, our financial circumstances can cause us to worry. 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It's okay, you just need to cut back on your expenses. Let me give you a little hint. Avoid eating out and do your best to plan your meals daily. Shop with a grocery list and stick to it. Do not indulge in impulsive buying. Identify needs, wants and unnecessary items when shopping. Remember, it is important to keep track of your expenses for at least 1 month to find additional potential cuts. Claim to Genesis 49 and verse 3, which says, "Because the Lord is with me, all that I do prospers greatly." I am Aletta St. Omer, and this has been Financial Matters. Thank you so much for listening.
1: Belated birthday greetings going out to Kid Danny Fenelon, who celebrated on Sabbath, coming from your grandmother, Edgitha Mathrem, wishing you the best in life, and the best that she has to offer you is Jesus. So this morning she wants to give you Jesus today and tomorrow and yesterday and every day. She says she has no gold, no silver, but she has Jesus to give you. And that is a precious gift, the best gift you can have. Is Jesus. The best gift someone can give you is Jesus. So, Kidani, I hope that you had a wonderful day. I'm sure that your blessings were bountiful because you celebrated your birthday on the Sabbath. What better day to celebrate your birthday, right? Kidani, this is for you by Johnny Lamb. I give you Jesus.

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2: 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From It Is Written, I'm John Bradshaw. With me, Pastor Eric Flickinger. Eric, thanks for joining me today.
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2: 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Today, we begin with a question from Connor, who asks, how do I know if I'm ready for the second coming of Jesus? Connor, that's a great question. I'm going to give you a great answer. If it comes from the Bible, it's great. We're going to turn to Romans chapter 10. I shall read to you verses 9 and 10, Romans 10, 9 and 10. God wants you to be ready for the second coming of Jesus. And He wants you to have assurance about being ready for the second coming of Jesus. Biblical blessed assurance. Let me read Romans 10, starting in verse 9. The Bible says, if you confess with your mouth the Lord Jesus and believe in your heart that God has raised Him from the dead, you will be saved. Verse 10 says, for with the heart one believes unto righteousness, and with the mouth confession is made unto salvation. Now, Connor, there's more to this than that, but it's not untrue. It's very true to say, if you accept Jesus Christ as your Lord and Savior, and you've yielded your life to Him, you can know you have the gift of salvation, and therefore know that you are ready to meet Jesus when He comes again. But Eric, there's more.
3: There is, and we find an addition to that answer over in the book of Revelation. Revelation chapter 14 and verse number 12. And this verse describes those who are ready for Jesus at His return. It says in Revelation 14 verse 12, here is the patience of the saints. Here are those who keep the commandments of God and the faith of Jesus. So these individuals love Jesus. They've surrendered their hearts to Jesus, just as we talked about. But not only that, it's the natural outflowing of that love, of that acceptance of salvation, the gift of salvation that Jesus has given them, that their lives are changed. And it says here that they keep the commandments of God. In other words, they've laid themselves, their wills on the line. They've asked Jesus to come into their heart and begin to make their choices for them, and they've chosen to follow Him.
2: God wants you to know that you have the gift of salvation, but a fair question to ask is, what does that look like? And it looks like what Eric just read. People who love God and have surrendered keep His commandments. Now, in Titus chapter 2, Paul wrote to Titus about the second coming, which he refers to as the blessed hope in verse 13. He says, starting in verse 11, for the grace of God that brings salvation has appeared to all men, that's everyone, teaching us that denying ungodliness and worldly lusts, we should live soberly, righteously, and godly in this present age, looking for the blessed hope, the second coming of Jesus. So, accept Christ, salvation is yours, you're ready. But what does that really look like? Because some have got the idea that accepting Jesus is something that only happens in word. But when He really comes into your life, what happens? He starts to live His life in you. Your life changes. You'll keep the commandments of God because that's where Jesus leads you. And you'll live soberly and righteously and deny ungodliness and worldly lusts. Now, if you've accepted Jesus, that's what you have to do. And that's what God wants. Believe now that you are ready for eternity. Great question, Connor. Thanks for sending it in.
3: Got another question here. This one comes from Katrina. And Katrina asks the question, does God forgive abortions? The Bible says, thou shalt not kill. So will God forgive abortions? Well, the Bible does say, thou shalt not kill. In fact, a better translation of that is, thou shalt do no murder, that you shouldn't commit murder.
2: Katrina, I think you're onto something here. Abortion is wrong. Now, somebody might say, what about in the case of the safety or health of the mother? Okay, we can understand that. But elective abortions, abortions functioning as contraception, abortions functioning as, oh, I guess I really shouldn't have done that. No, that's wrong, and you're right about that. But here's what the Bible says, and you must know this. This is 1 John 1 and verse 9. If we confess our sin, he is faithful and just to forgive us our sins and to cleanse us from all unrighteousness. We read about murderers in the Bible who were forgiven by God, drunks who were forgiven by God, disobedient children who were forgiven by God. The Bible is replete with examples of people who did things they should not have done, but God was able to forgive because God forgives. He delights in forgiving. So if you've identified something that you've done wrong that you know falls outside the boundaries of the will of God, okay, what you do is you go to God and talk about that. You'll tell God how sorry you are. You'll ask God to forgive you, and God will forgive you. Believe that he forgives. Thanks for your question.
3: Great. Our next question comes from Ben. And Ben wants to know, he says, I believe I don't deserve to go to heaven or hell. And I just heard you on the radio about hell.
2: Hold on a minute. It's true, Ben, that you don't deserve to go to heaven. It is not true that you don't deserve to go to hell. You do. More on that in just a moment.
3: Ben continues with his question. He says, I didn't create sin, so I shouldn't have to suffer from it. I have a hard time believing somebody is going to burn forever.
2: All right, now that's a really good point. I'll let you pick up on that after I say this. The Bible says that all have sinned and come short of the glory of God. The wages of sin is death. That's a truth. We sinned against God. We told God, no thanks. Sin separated between us and God. And while you didn't ask to be found in a sinful world, those were your sins. And the just reward or deserts for those sins are indeed just. The lost deserve to be lost. There's no way around it. Otherwise, we could make all kinds of excuses for where we are, and Jesus, therefore, would not need to have died on the cross. He died for our sins. So, do you deserve to go to hell? Ben, here's the truth. Yes, you do. And so do I, and so does Eric, and so does everybody. Do you deserve to go to heaven? You were right about this. No, you don't. So how can you go to heaven? Because Jesus died for you. And when you accept him by faith, you are credited for possessing, in a very real term or sense, his righteousness. You don't deserve it. Only Jesus deserves heaven. But Jesus says, give them what I deserve. Give me what they deserve. Grace is amazing. We deserve to be lost. We don't deserve to be saved. God gives us the gift of salvation anyway. Now, back to the second part of this question.
3: Yeah, Ben made the observation here. He says, I have a hard time believing that somebody is going to burn forever. It's good that he has a hard time believing that because that's actually what the Bible teaches.
2: Amen.
3: We'll take a look at a few different verses here. The first one we're going to look at is in the book of Malachi, just at the tail end of the Old Testament. In Malachi chapter 4 and verse 1, it says, for behold, the day is coming, burning like an oven, and all the proud, yes, all who do wickedly, will be stubble. And the day which is coming shall burn them up, says the Lord of hosts, that will leave them neither root nor branch. And then in verse number 3, he says, you shall trample the wicked, for they shall be ashes under the soles of your feet on the day that I do this, says the Lord of hosts. So here we see pretty plainly that God says that the wicked are going to be burnt up, that they're going to be turned into ashes. Now, this is very different from what you hear coming from the pulpits of many Christian churches, which say that the wicked are just going to writhe in agony throughout the ceaseless ages of eternity.
2: Yeah, you can imagine that, right? God purposely bringing about circumstances to make people suffer in indescribable agony forever, which, if you don't already know, is a very long time. Would God do that? No. In fact, the Bible is so explicit that God would not do this. In fact, Jude, little Jude, right before Revelation, verse 7, says that Sodom and Gomorrah are an example of what will happen to people who find themselves in hellfire. 2 Peter 2 and verse 6 says specifically Sodom and Gomorrah were turned to ashes. This is what the Bible says straight up. I've got to say that again. Sodom and Gomorrah, the Bible says, that's the example. Sodom and Gomorrah, the Bible says, ashes. That's consistent with what Malachi wrote some years before.
3: And if there's anybody who deserves, if we can use that word, deserves to burn forever, it would be the devil himself.
2: Amen.
3: And yet when we take a look at Ezekiel chapter 28, we find exactly what's going to happen to him. In Ezekiel chapter 28, verse 18, it says, you defiled your sanctuaries by the multitude of your iniquities. by the iniquity of your trading. Therefore, God says, I brought fire from your midst. It devoured you, and I turned you to ashes upon the earth in the sight of all who saw you. So even the devil himself is going to be devoured. He is going to be turned into ashes. And if that's going to happen to him, then we can expect that that's what's going to happen to his followers as well.
2: That's still pretty severe. I mean, that's a very final fate. But God is not going to burn anybody in hell forever and ever. And that, friend, is really, really good news. All right, Eric, one more question, and that is this. And this comes from Tony. I just saw your program about Mongolia, where you stated only 2.5% of the Mongolian population is Christian. Mm-hmm. It's one of those things that make me wonder why Jesus didn't take the time to travel the world and enlighten every culture, thereby uniting the world in a common understanding of who he was. If only Jesus had got out more and told people, more people, about himself. So why did Jesus not take it upon himself to travel all around the world and show himself to be the Messiah?
3: Well, he spent 3.5 years in Galilee in active ministry, and we see the results numerically of his ministry of spending all that time right there in the presence of those same people. Not a whole lot of people chose to follow him there.
2: No, in spite of the fact that those people had some thousands of years of religious history that all pointed to the coming of the Messiah.
3: They had a great introduction to him, and even with that, the vast majority, by far the vast majority, rejected him. So what if he had traveled the world? Well, he would have needed a very strong donkey to begin with.
2: For sure.
3: It would have taken him a long, long time to get to places like North America or Eastern Europe or places like that. And if he had been there and gotten there, how effective would he have been? Probably just about as effective as he was there in the area around Galilee.
2: My thinking is that God more than likely chose the most effective thing to do. I think, being as God as God, and knew what would work out best. And you see what happened next is, Jesus came, lived, this was recorded in Scripture, and it then devolved on us to go to Earth's remotest bounds and show the goodness of God, in particular, in the lives that we live. We think here at Line Upon Line that God got it right. Thanks for the question, though. Really do appreciate it. And I want to tell you how you can get your questions to us. Email us, lineuponline@iiw.org, lineuponline@iiw.org. Or if you'd like to, buy a stamp. Or you need to, write to us at Line Upon Line. It is written P.O. Box 6, Chattanooga, Tennessee, 37401. We'll do our best to give you a Bible answer for your Bible question. With Eric Flickinger, I am John Bradshaw. Thanks for joining us. We'll be back with more in just a moment. I'm John Bradshaw from It Is Written, inviting you to join me for 500. 9 programs produced by It Is Written, taking you deep into the Reformation. This is the 500th anniversary of the beginning of the Reformation, when Martin Luther nailed his 95 theses to the door of the Castle Church in Wittenberg, Germany. We'll take you to Wittenberg, and to Belgium, to England, to Ireland, to Rome, to the Vatican City, and introduce you to the people who created the Reformation, who pushed the Reformation forward. We'll take you to sites all throughout Europe where the Reformers lived and in some cases died. We'll bring you back to the United States and take you to a little farm in upstate New York and show you how God spread the Reformation here. 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

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May the love of God propel you into action. This is Praise FM, the power and the glory. Have you ever asked the question, why are these things happening to me? Many of us seem to doubt God because of what's going on in our life. But the Bible says in Romans 8:28, and we know that all things work together for good to them that love God, to them who are called according to his purpose. Be encouraged. Everything that happens in your life, as long as you love God and answer his call to obey his will, these trials will only be for your own spiritual growth. When you get to heaven, you will be thankful for the small trials you went through here. This is Praise FM, bringing you a textual encouragement.

and to hope that you are blessed by the tender delight. The line upon line, which ended quite abruptly. Awaken. Another malfunction here. Run aboard. Mais bon, j'ai bon. We still trust him. Splendor and state. It is now 18 minutes past the hour of 8 o'clock. Faithful and true. We have the Lifeline Productions coming up at 8:35. Stay tuned for that. Entitled Lost in Car. Love triumphant shall crown. So let's take this traditional one from the top by a cappella, Faith and True.

0: We're lost.
1: No, we're not.
0: Yes, we are.
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0: 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We're lost.
1: No. It's just around the corner. I can feel it.
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3: And that was the Lifeline Productions, Lost in Calm. At least they know they're lost. They know they're lost. But some are lost and they don't even know it. And Jesus is the way. That's all the direction you need, Jesus Christ. You're taking this one by Bob Carlyle, Butterfly Kisses.

Yes, for all the daddies experiencing the little girl growing up, moving on from girlhood to womanhood. Christ alone. We're taking this one by a cappella in Christ Alone.

Michael W. Smith, Ancient Words, 10 minutes moving up to 9 o'clock. We're taking one more before I sign out. This one is The Old Rugged Cross and Room at the Cross. It's so amazing that the cross is, it has space for everyone. It's not a situation where only some can come to the cross, only 99 can come to the cross. There are over 8 billion people on this world. And there is room at the cross for every single person.

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1: That's my time with you for today on Monday's edition of Morning Manna. 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Perhaps He has answered a question that you might have had. Whatever the blessing, I pray that you share it with someone else. 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And those of you on the World Wide Web, thank you so much for choosing us. Let us continue to be a means of inspiration to someone else by keeping rooted in Christ. Make Him your best friend, your first and your last, your everything. And learn how to love. Ask Him to teach you how to love. I think once we get this right, Christianity will be a different thing, a pleasant thing, an attractive thing, a lovely thing. Up next, we have spiritual upliftment. I will not be with you tomorrow, but I will be back with you on Wednesday. Let us continue to pray for one another. I am Wendy, signing out with a question. Are you ready to meet your Maker?

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We thank you so much for tuning in and listening to Breeze FM this morning. I trust that your weekend was blessed. I trust that you had a wonderful time with the Lord. And on Sunday, you had a good time. And this morning, we had a very, very good day. The Lord has blessed us with good life. He's blessed us with good blessings, His grace, His love. With family and friends, you had something to eat. His grace is with you. His grace is sufficient for you. So I pray that today will be a beautiful day for you. A great day of revelation. You learn something marvelous in God's word. He will draw you closer to Him. He will answer your prayers. He will guide you along the way. Whether it's which route to take to get to work. Whatever it is, I know that God is going to guide you today. So I wish you great blessings this Monday. My name is Karen Perry. I'll be here this morning until 1 this afternoon. Today's the 24th of August. To all those celebrating birthdays and anniversaries, I wish good things for you, closer walk with the Lord, and that your life will prosper in all ways, in all areas. Let's begin this morning's session with prayer, then we'll have the devotion for today. Loving Father, loving God, we are so grateful and so thankful to you for your mercies, so grateful and thankful to you for your love and your presence with us today. We thank you for the ability to be a part of a community, the opportunity, the privilege to be a part of a community, people who know and love and support each other. We thank you for the love you've placed in our hearts, removing that heart of stone that felt nothing, that wanted nothing good for others, and replacing it with love. I thank you, Lord, for your grace and for the protection you give to us daily, and for the ability to be loved by you and to love others. I pray, Father, for your constant presence in our lives today. I pray for your grace and I pray for everything wonderful. And I ask for your special protection upon those on the roads, the children who are home doing some sort of adventure. Keep them safe, Lord, and preserve them from harm. Be there motorists on the roads, people falling asleep, people driving drunk, accidents happening. Preserve the lives of the drivers and the pedestrians, Lord, even those who may be at their homes. And the vehicle just decides to run off its course and cause property and physical harm. I pray for your presence with us today, that your will be done in our lives, be with me in studio, be with every person where the station is airing, while they're at home, in their vehicles, at work, that you cover us with the blood of Jesus. May we think and do as you please. May we have the desire to do what is good in your sight, to bless humanity. Continue to help us to understand your word as we read it. And we thank you for all that you do. This message I ask in the name of Jesus Christ, our Savior. Amen. The devotion this morning is entitled Quenching the Soul's Thirst. The text for today is John 4:15. It says, "Sir, give me this water that I may not thirst, nor come here to draw." And we are speaking here about the Samaritan woman, the encounter that he had with her. He went out of his way, you know. He went out of his way to meet her. And I love that he does that for us. No matter where you are, the Lord will find you because he has an appointment with you. When he comes, don't run away. The devotion says, "The woman was so astonished at his words that she rested her pitcher on the well, and forgetting the thirst of the stranger and his request to give him to drink, forgetting her errand to the well, she was lost in her earnest desire to hear every word." Jesus now abruptly changed the subject of conversation and bade the woman call her husband. She frankly replied, "I have no husband." Jesus said to her, "Thou hast well said, I have no husband. For thou hast had 5 husbands, and he whom thou now hast is not thy husband. In that saidest thou truly." As the past of her life was spread out before her, the listener trembled. Conviction of sin was awakened. She said, "Sir, I perceive that thou art a prophet." And then, in order to change the conversation to some other subject,
she endeavored to lead Christ into a controversy upon their religious differences. The conviction of the Spirit of God had come to the heart of the Samaritan woman. No teaching that she had hitherto heard had aroused her moral nature and awakened her to a sense of her higher need. Christ reads beneath the surface and revealed to the woman of Samaria her soul thirst, which the water from the well of Sychar could never satisfy. The natural thirst of the woman of Samaria had led her to a thirst of soul of the water of life. Forgetting the errand that had brought her to the well, the woman left her water pot and went into the city, saying to all whom she met, "Come see a man which has told me all things that I ever did. Is not this the Christ?" Earth's cisterns will often be emptied. Its pools become dry, but in Christ there is a living spring from which we may continually draw. There is no danger of exhausting the supply, for Christ is the inexhaustible wellspring of truth. He has been the fountain of living water ever since the fall of Adam. He says, "If any man thirst, let him come unto me and drink. And whoever drinketh of the water that I shall give him shall never thirst. But the water that I shall give him shall be in him a well of water, springing up into everlasting life." And that's the devotion for today. This woman came to the well at noonday, when no one would be there, the heat of the day coming to get water. She would be alone. She wouldn't be harassed by the women. And she had a mission: come get your water, which is essential for your day's duties, and then go back home. She came there, encountered Christ. He changed her life, and she left the water pot, forgot the water, forgot the errand that she was on. The earthly errand that she was on got disrupted. She now had a spiritual mission to get her countrymen to know the Savior. Same with Peter. He left the boat behind. He left his cloak behind, jumping the water, running to Jesus. That's the most important person in our lives. Being with him, calling people to him, being near him, doing his work. He fills your life and he changes the purpose of your life. Whatever earthly mission you may be on, when you encounter Christ, things change. Your life changes. The material things that you are searching after, you want to push the business, build a business, sacrifice your sleep, your food, your family for the business. When you meet Jesus, he changes all of that. The business is a gift. It is a tool. It is not the aim. It's not the goal. And you can put in the business with every other thing that you may be pushing outside of what Christ wants you to do. The woman deflected. Jesus was talking to her about something very serious. And instead of letting the conviction of the Spirit hit her, she deflected. Let's change the topic. Let's talk about our differences now. And you might be doing the same thing. The Spirit of God is talking to you. He's convicting your heart, and you just want to bring up the differences. Bring up the church hurt. Bring up the past problems. Bring up the deficiencies of the organization. You want to throw back at him all the excuses and the reasons why you should not take this new path with him. Why you should not follow him in this light. The members doing this. You have all sorts of reasons why. And you not let the conviction just settle on your soul. When you choose to fight against God, Spirit of God, you will lose. Whether it happens this year, next year, or 10 years down the line, by the mercies of God, it's going to happen. It would do you you'd be doing yourself a favor by allowing God to do that quickly in your life. God is not calling you to a path of death. He's not calling you to a path where you would be in harm, you would be in danger. He's calling you to a path of life. And while the polishing process, you know, taking out sinfulness from us, our love for material things, the lust of the flesh, lust of the eyes, all of that is being pulled away. It may be a little uncomfortable, but know that it is being motivated by love. Everything that God does for us is love.
His mercy is because of his love. The time that he's taking to wait with you and work with you is out of his love for you. Conviction of sin was awakened. Let the Spirit of God convict you of your sin and draw you into a closer relationship with Christ. The last paragraph of this devotion says, earthly cisterns will often be emptied. Its pools become dry, but in Christ there is a living spring from which we may continually draw. There will be a time, and there'll be many times, when you come to the end of yourself. There is no more physical energy to give, no more spiritual energy, no more emotional, psychological, investment in anything. You'll come to the end of yourself. No ideas, just dried, a wall, a stop. And then Christ tells you, and he fills you and renews you with extra, with more to keep going. There is no danger of exhausting the supply of Christ, because it will ever be new, ever be fresh in your lives. I don't know how you're living right now, what your life experience is like, but I know you may be in that period right now, and you're thinking, boy, I have nothing more to give, I can't do no more, I'm done. Pray to Jesus, now's the time to pray and ask him for that indwelling spirit to fill you with the living water that you need. You can continue to thrive, or not just continue like in survival mode, just sustenance enough for the day, like thrive, be successful, enjoying life, the abundance of life and joy. You can have that with Jesus. He will give you so much. You see, but I have no more space for it. Like, that's the point. Give it now. Give out the extra. And that's part of the land that Christ is calling you to. If you may be tired, maybe you've, like the Samaritan woman, you've been with multiple partners, searching for your partner, looking for your wife, looking for your husband, church to church, camp, all kind of apps, you're tired. Let Jesus draw you. Let Jesus fill you. And he'll satisfy all of the desires of your heart. Whatever it may be, Jesus can meet that need. The devotion continues to say, he has been the fountain of living water ever since the fall of Adam. He has been with us through the thick of it. He has always been with us. He says, if any man thirst, let him come unto me and drink. And whosoever drinketh of the water that I shall give him shall never thirst. But the water that I shall give him shall be in him a well of water, springing up into everlasting life. Whatever your need may be, Jesus has it in abundance. I love the Samaritan woman, that her life was turned around. Salvation came to Samaria because this woman, Jesus met this woman. He met her needs. He took care of her. And so Jesus can do the same for you in taking care of the void in your life. You're trying to fill it with so many things. Christ can fill that, give you purpose in life. And then you now become an evangelist. That was never in your mind. That was not a path you chose for yourself. You'd ever fathom, I'm going to do this work. And now you find yourself, you have a testimony to share. You have an invitation to give. And that's the thing burning in your bones, that it must be done. It brings you happiness to share Jesus. The same person who felt dry and tired and lethargic, and you have zero energy, no more motivation. Jesus now gives you life. So much good life. Quenching the soul's thirst is the title of this devotion today. And by experience, I know that Jesus can do that. He can quench your soul's thirst. Whatever it may be, Jesus has the remedy. Thanks so much for listening today to our devotion. Be sure to join me tomorrow, Tuesday, same time at 9 o'clock, for another one. This was taken from the devotional book, From the Heart. This is page 248. It's now 21 minutes after 9 o'clock. Coming up at 9:35, we bring you our reading from the book Christian Service. And then after that, we have the helpful tip and Creation Moments broadcast for you today. On our Facebook friends list, seeing those who are celebrating birthdays today. I see we have
Kevin Chowdhury, Jennifer Labadi, Sherry Chowdhury, Kema Saint-Thomas, Jude Setange. We had Bart Bissett and Jean Mathurin. Happy birthday to all of you. May you richly be blessed and draw closer to the Lord. Hope that your friends celebrate your life and you feel appreciated today. Because many people we wish could celebrate their birthdays. Sugar cake and juice are gone. And we're happy that you are alive and you're well and you're with your family. So do well in life. Do good to them. Treat them good. Treat them well. And may good things come to you. We're going to take in this song from Whitney Phipps, Fill the World with Love.

And that last song there was the Perrys, "The Potter Knows the Clay." It is a song of good encouragement for us because we need to remember that God has graven us upon the walls of his hands, the palms of his hands, and our walls are continuously before him. There's nothing that happens in our lives that takes God by surprise. So he knows you and he's going to take very good care of you. You may be in it for a little spell, a little moment, but it's going to see you through. It is now 9:37. Let's take in our reading for today. We are reading from the Spirit of Prophecy book, Christian Service. We are chapter 19, entitled The Home Foreign Field. Today we consider a work equal in importance to that in foreign fields. This is speaking about work in America, where she was residing, living. And so we can take out America and put it for our territory, our jurisdiction. Wherever you're listening to Praise FM right now, that's the field we gotta work. This is page 199 of the book. The reading says, wake up, my brethren and sisters, and enter the fields in America that have never been worked. After you have given something for foreign fields, do not think your duty done. There is a work to be done in foreign fields, but there is a work to be done in America that is just as important. In the cities of America, there are people of almost every language. These need the light that God has given to his church. While plans are being carried out to warn the inhabitants of various nations in distant lands, much must be done in behalf of the foreigners who have come to the shores of our own land. The souls in China are no more precious than the souls within the shadow of our doors. God's people are to labor faithfully in distant lands, as his providence may open the way, and they are also to fulfill their duty towards the foreigners of various nationalities in the cities and villages and country districts close by. In New York City, in Chicago, and in other great centers of population, there is a larger foreign element, multitudes of various nationalities, and all practically unwarned. Among some of the Adventists, there is a great zeal, and I am not saying there is any too much, to work in foreign countries, but it would be pleasing to God if a proportionate zeal were manifested to work the cities close by. His people need to move sensibly. They need to set about this work in their cities with serious earnestness. Men of consecration and talent are to be sent into these cities and set to work. Many classes of laborers are to unite in conducting these efforts to warn the people. And that's a reading for today. A work equal in importance to that in foreign fields. And so to this day, there is a big push. I think a lot of foreign missionaries come from North America. They really fund the workers. Global Missions is heavily funded by the North American division. And a lot of people are interested in leaving home, going to some distant country, setting up schools, helping refurbish places. The Bible workers live there. They do their thing. And you find there's a neglect in the cities where they're living, where there are a large population of unreached groups. A lot of foreigners come in and they have different religions, and she's saying you need to hone in on these people and ensure that you present the gospel to them as well. Foreign mission is important, but local missions is also important. In Senegal, we may not necessarily have this situation. In the Caribbean, people tend to generally know of Adventism, accept Christianity, but still you need to pay attention to that. Are there areas in our nation where the gospel has not been preached? We have not entered those territories. Are there groups of people that we have not sought out intentionally to present the message to them? In Grenada and St. Croix and St. Martin, are there people

0: fearful and he needs workers. Pray that you say, here am I, Lord, send me, I will go. And that's the reading for today. Thank you so much for listening this morning. Be sure to join me tomorrow, same time at 9:35 for the continuation of the reading of the book, Christian Service. Again, the title for this chapter is The Home Field, The Home Foreign Field. And we're now 3 minutes before our helpful tip for today. And we're going to take in the song, this promo from IAPA. I encourage you to please go down to IAPA and take advantage of the sale. This is the last week. I think the month ends on Monday next week. So this is your last week, Monday to Monday. Of course, you know, they close Saturday and Sunday. So whatever options, take a little promotional flyer, go down to IAPA and take advantage of something. Yeah, do that. Happy morning. Greetings. Good morning to our regular listeners tuning in today. Sister Josephine Paul, good morning. Sister Minova, good morning to you. Sister Nelissa Rambali, good morning. Sister Sinoa Roberts and Jacqueline, good morning to you. Sister Eltina, Brother Edward, good morning to you. And to all of our listeners on the Zion Church, blessed day to everybody. Sister Yuli, happy day to you as well. We have, we understand that it is low on the radio. Richie is working to fix that, change the settings. Although it's causing that problem. But I am still praising God that we can receive the radio station. You know, on Friday we had some dips and drops and it was uncomfortable and frustrating for you. But today we can hear it. A bit low, but we can hear it. Tiny steps. Thank God for His great mercies. In time, everything is going to be resolved and we'll be at full volume, full power. Can't tell you when, but I know it's going to happen. I have certainly strong hope in that happening.
1: 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This grand sale is happening from August 3rd to the 31st. The promotional flyer found in your quarterly must be accompanied when making the purchase. See you there. Calling at us, that quiet hour can bring peace, clarity, and strength that carries us through. You are warmly invited to join the Castries Seventh-day Adventist Church for midday prayer from 12:30 to 1:30 p.m. Monday to Thursday. It's a simple space. No pressure. No rush. Just the time to pause, reflect, and to reconnect with God together. Whether you come with a burden, a prayer, or just a willing heart, there is a place for you. Sometimes all it takes is 1 hour in His presence to reset everything. Matthew 11:28 says, "Come unto me, all ye that labor and are heavy laden, and I will give you rest."
2: The information provided in this clip is not intended to be a substitute for medical treatment. Please consult your medical care provider before using herbal medicine, particularly if you have a known medical condition or if you are pregnant or nursing. You are responsible for your own health.
0: And again, this helpful tip is on the health benefits of liquid chlorophyll. Today we're learning that it helps to boost your immunity. It said liquid chlorophyll aids in the strengthening of the immune system. Anaerobic bacteria, which promote the development of diseases, cannot survive in the alkaline environment offered by chlorophyll. That has been known, that has been said before, that diseases cannot live in an alkaline environment, and so chlorophyll helps to put your body in that condition. It says chlorophyll aids in the strengthening of the immune system, anaerobic bacteria, which promote the development of diseases, cannot survive in the alkaline environment offered by chlorophyll. Hence why the Lord wants us to keep ingesting those green foods. Your celery and parsley, and the one that looks like celery that pulls out the heavy metals from your body, the lettuce and the

watercress and the kale and cucumbers and all the things that are green. It's like you're giving yourself a blood transfusion every time you have that. So get your green smoothies today. Juice something green, drink it. And don't go like, oh, it's bitter, I don't like the taste. Think of that you're giving your body a shot of health. Being good for your body, taking care of self. Get to live another few months, another few years. That's the helpful tip for today. Be sure to join me tomorrow, same time at 9:45 for another one. This is Thelma. Good morning to you, Sister Susie. To my grandfather, Victor Perino, good day to you. To all of our pastors and elders listening across the island, happy morning. Those of you driving, Elder Dale St. Jesus and others, blessed day to you all. Some of you may be in your offices right now, tuned in. Happy to have you on the guys on the broadcast today. Jesus is such a sweet comfort. His presence is such a sweet fellowship. Praise FM produces a different sound from other radio stations. We're ever so grateful that God has allowed us to have this here in St. Lucia. You can listen across the world to this radio station. If there's a song you want to hear today, please send me a little voice note, send me a little message, 461-9647. I'll put in the queue for you. Let's just celebrate the goodness of God today. Enjoy this gospel message, the life that God has prepared for us. Allow us to enjoy the peacefulness, the calmness, the soothing music, encouraging words from the Word of God. God is great, worthy to be praised. Let's take in our Creation Women's broadcast now at 10 o'clock. We'll have the program, It Is Written. I'll be back with you at 11 o'clock for the first and third for today and at the programming.

0: When does mud become a rock? The answer next on today's Creation Moment. And now, here's our Creation Moment's host, Ian Taylor.
1: We have always been told that it takes millions of years for muddy deposits to turn into rock. Those who believe in creation have always disagreed. It seems pretty clear to us that much of the sedimentary rock we see today was deposited during the Great Flood at the time of Noah, which was not millions of years ago. Creationists generally place the flood at about 4,600 years ago. Impossible, say the evolutionists. Sedimentary rocks cannot form that fast. Well, now it seems that they spoke too soon. While digging some trenches in a salt marsh, a team of sedimentologists found stony nodules in the mud. Further research on how the nodules formed revealed that a mud deposit can be transformed into a layer of sedimentary rock in as little as 6 months. They found that two bacteria are responsible for this. One species gets its energy from the sulfates in the seawater. In the process, it produces hydrogen sulfide. The second species of bacteria can do the same thing, but if there is too much hydrogen sulfide, it can also change iron compounds so that they react with the hydrogen sulfide and other salts. The result is stony lumps of iron sulfide and iron carbonate hardened into sedimentary rock quite quickly, enough to fossilize any animal before it decays. Science has now confirmed what creationists who believe in the Bible have always suspected. There are natural processes which can form sedimentary rock within the limited timescales required by a literal reading of scriptural history.
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2: Thanks for joining me today on It Is Written. If you were to think of Jesus in the Bible, what might come to mind? Now, you might think of Jesus on the cross or the resurrection. Maybe Jesus opening the eyes of the blind or feeding the 5,000 plus or calming the stormy sea. Or you could look forward to the time when Jesus will come back to this earth as King of Kings and Lord of Lords. The Bible says, "For the Lord himself will descend from heaven with a shout, with the voice of an archangel and with the trumpet of God, and the dead in Christ will rise first. Then we who are alive and remain shall be caught up together with them in the clouds to meet the Lord in the air. And thus we shall always be with the Lord." That's in 1 Thessalonians chapter 4. Or Revelation 14. "Then I looked, and behold, a white cloud. And on the cloud sat one like the Son of Man, having on his head a golden crown, and in his hand a sharp sickle. And another angel came out of the temple, crying with a loud voice to him who sat on the cloud, 'Thrust in your sickle and reap, for the time has come for you to reap, for the harvest of the earth is ripe.' So he who sat on the cloud thrust in his sickle on the earth, and the earth was reaped." But you can also see Jesus in the Bible if you look back, way back. Together, we're going to look at Jesus in the Old Testament, before he was born of a virgin, before he came in the likeness of sinful flesh. Before Jesus came to his own, he'd already come to the world multiple times and in various ways to reveal different aspects of himself, of his Father, and of the ministry he would carry out after he was born in Bethlehem and raised in Nazareth. The first time we see Jesus in the Bible is in the Old Testament, right back at the very beginning. Genesis 1:1 says, "In the beginning, God created the heavens and the earth." When John began writing his gospel, he recalled this when he wrote, "In the beginning was the Word, and the Word was with God, and the Word was God." Genesis 1 again, "In the beginning, God created the heavens and the earth." So who was that exactly? Verse 2 says, "The earth was without form and void, and darkness was on the face of the deep, and the Spirit of God was hovering over the face of the waters." Look at verse 26. "Then God said, 'Let us make man in our image, according to our likeness.'" The very first verse of the Bible introduces us to the Godhead, a mystery for sure. But right on the first page of the Bible, in the very first verse of the Bible, we're introduced to Jesus. Again, let's look at what John wrote. "In the beginning was the Word, and the Word was with God, and the Word was God. The same was in the beginning with God. All things were made by him, and without him was not anything made that was made." Jesus was the active agent at creation. Colossians 1:16 says, "For by him all things were created that are in heaven and that are on earth, visible and invisible, whether thrones or dominions or principalities or powers. All things were created through him and for him." This isn't to say that the Father and the Holy Spirit had nothing to do with creation. They were all there. They all worked in concert. They were all in agreement. But Jesus, 4,000 years before he was born in Bethlehem, created our world. So when you see God's created works, whether you're looking at a baby or a bunny or a butterfly or a buffalo, whether you're seeing a camel or a crayfish or a chameleon or a kitten, waterfalls and whales and wolverines and weimaraners all tell you that there is a good God, a loving God, and that Jesus made them all. Psalm 19 starts by saying, "The heavens declare the glory of God, and the firmament shows his handiwork." Romans 1 verse 20, "For since the creation of the world, his invisible attributes are clearly seen, being understood by the things that are made, even his," that is God's, "eternal power and Godhead, so that they are without excuse." So knowing that Jesus was the active agent at creation, We can understand the message of the first of the three angels in Revelation 14, who brings what the Bible calls the everlasting gospel, the final gospel message to go to the world before Jesus returns. That angel says, "Fear God and give glory to him, for the hour of his judgment has come. And worship him who made heaven and earth, the sea and the springs of water." That's a call in the close of time to worship Jesus, the Creator. In the last great battle between good and evil in the close of time, God calls his people to faithfulness to his word and to worship the Creator and not the creature. In Revelation 13, all the world wonders after the beast. All who dwell on the earth will worship him, whose names have not been written in the book of life of the Lamb slain from the foundation of the world. The Bible then says, if anyone has an ear, let that person hear. In contrast to the world worshiping the creature in Revelation 13, Revelation 14 sounds the clarion call to worship Jesus, the Creator. And we know he was the Creator because in the beginning, God created the heavens and the earth, and Jesus was, as we've seen, the active agent during that creation process. Now, where else do we see Jesus in the Old Testament? Now, to be clear, I'm not suggesting we are seeing Jesus in sandals and a robe. In the Old Testament, we don't see Jesus opening the eyes of the blind or writing in the dust. The man Jesus was born as a baby in Bethlehem. Yet Jesus existed prior to that time. He told some religious hypocrites one day that Abraham saw his day and was glad. When they professed ignorance of this, Jesus said, "Before Abraham was, I am." That's John 8, verse 58, declaring himself to be the self-existent one. And they knew just what Jesus was saying as they picked up stones to stone him for blasphemy. Jesus has existed from eternity, one with the Father. And that's how he was able to show up in the Old Testament. Now let's look at that. Moses was at Mount Horeb, another name for Mount Sinai, where the Ten Commandments would later be given. When the angel of the Lord appeared to him in a flame of fire from the midst of a bush. So Moses looked, and behold, the bush was burning with fire. But the bush was not consumed. Exodus 3, verse 2. You can imagine how amazed Moses must have been to see a bush on fire, but not being consumed. When he looked to see what was going on, God called to him from the midst of the bush and said, "Moses, Moses." And he said, "Here I am." Then he said, "Do not draw near this place. Take your sandals off your feet, for the place where you stand is holy ground." It's the presence of God that makes something holy. Now notice what is said. "I am the God of your father, the God of Abraham, the God of Isaac, and the God of Jacob." And Moses hid his face, for he was afraid to look upon God. First, the angel of the Lord in verse 2. Then, the Lord in verse 4. Now, God, the same entity being referred to each time. God met Moses there to ask him, or to commission him, to go to Egypt and liberate his people. This was God meeting with Moses to assure him of God's presence and protection and blessing. Verse 10, "I will send you to Pharaoh that you may bring my people, the children of Israel, out of Egypt." But Moses was unsure. "Who am I that I should go to Pharaoh and that I should bring the children of Israel out of Egypt?" So he said, "I will certainly be with you, and this shall be a sign to you that I have sent you. When you have brought the people out of Egypt, you shall serve God on this mountain." And then, a stunning moment. Moses asks a question, and the answer he receives is mind-blowing. "When I come to the children of Israel and say to them, 'The God of your fathers has sent me to you,' and they say to me, 'What is his name?' what shall I say to them?" And God said to Moses, "I am who I am," or that I am. And he said, "Thus shall you say to the children of Israel, 'I am has sent me to you.'" I am expresses the idea of the eternal presence, and Jesus later claimed that name as his own. So that was Jesus there, present in the burning bush. Now, in calling himself God, Jesus is not suggesting that he is the Father or that he is the Holy Spirit. The Godhead, or you could say the Trinity, is a union of three co-eternal persons. The Father is God and is eternal, no beginning. The Son is God and is eternal, and he had no beginning. And the Holy Spirit is God and is eternal and had no beginning. Now, wrestling with that concept can be a challenge because keep in mind that if people could completely explain God, he'd be far too small. Humans find it hard to explain the immune system, or how a seed sprouts when you put it in the ground, or consciousness. Don't worry if there's something about God you can't fully understand. But we can understand what we can understand. And what we can know is that the Godhead, the Trinity, are three and they are one. When Jesus appeared to Moses in the burning bush, he was announcing to Moses that he was the God who would be with him in his challenges and that he would deliver his people from Egyptian slavery. So I will stretch out my hand and strike Egypt with all my wonders, which I will do in its midst. And after that, he will let you go. Jesus appeared in the burning bush to assure Moses he would be with him and would deliver his people. Now, let's go forward in time a little. God said he would deliver Israel, that he would work wonders, and he did. 10 plagues, three of which afflicted both Israel and Egypt, with the 7 last plagues affecting only Egypt. Now, that's a foreshadowing of what will happen in the end of time. Prior to the 10th plague, the death of the firstborn, God gave Moses specific instructions. On the 10th of this month, every man shall take for himself a lamb according to the house of his father, a lamb for a household. And they shall take some of the blood and put it on the 2 doorposts and on the lintel of the houses where they eat it. It is the Lord's Passover. For I will pass through the land of Egypt on that night and will strike all the firstborn in the land of Egypt, both man and beast. And against all the gods of Egypt, I will execute judgment. I am the Lord. Now the blood shall be a sign for you on the houses where you are. And when I see the blood, I will pass over you. And the plague shall not be on you to destroy you when I strike the land of Egypt. Now, although Jesus said he would send the plagues that would trouble Pharaoh, he wasn't physically present when the Passover took place. Although the Bible says, he went before them by day in a pillar of cloud to lead the way and by night in a pillar of fire to give them light. But this whole encounter prefigured Jesus. When Egypt was being judged for their sin, their rebellion, their stubbornness, those who placed the blood of the lamb on the doorposts of their homes were spared from God's judgments. This was looking forward to the death of Jesus. In the same way, today, those who are covered with the blood of Jesus, those who profess faith in the sacrifice Jesus made on the cross are forgiven of their sin and protected from the ultimate consequence of sin, which is death. This is the story of the gospel of Jesus Christ being told in Exodus 12. Everyone has sinned, and no one can save themselves from their sin. God makes the most gracious, generous offer in the history of time. Even though we sinned and sin brings death, Jesus died for the sins of the world. And if you accept that, if you have faith in that, if you believe that is to say, if you apply the blood of Jesus to your life, then you'll be forgiven of your sin. This was the promise of Jesus in Exodus 12. Now, in Genesis 22, Jesus shows up again. Now again, to reiterate, we don't want to think that this was the incarnate Jesus. This was Jesus before he became human. Remember John 1 verse 2? He was in the beginning with God. So before he came to the earth to die for our sins, Jesus existed and at times came to the earth. In Genesis 22, God tested Abraham, asking him to travel to the land of Moriah and offer his son Isaac as a sacrifice. Now, this wasn't going to be Abraham offering a human sacrifice like the heathens did. I've been asked that before. Hebrews tells us Abraham believed God was going to raise Isaac from the dead. But still, what a thing to have to go through. And remember, that belief that Isaac would live again was based on faith. Abraham had no evidence for it, just faith. Listen to what God said. Take now your son, your only son Isaac, whom you love. Isaac was born when Abraham was 100 years old. He was the culmination of all of Abraham's hopes. He was the one of whom God would make a great nation, Abraham believed. And now God was asking him to take the kid's life. After three of the toughest days of Abraham's life, after the longest walk he'd ever made, they arrived at their destination, with Abraham and Isaac leaving the servants behind as they went even further, Abraham carrying with him the fire, Isaac carrying the wood. But Isaac noticed something was missing. He said to his father, "Look, the fire and the wood, but where is the lamb for a burnt offering?" And Abraham said, "My son, God will provide for himself the lamb for a burnt offering." After God dramatically intervened to prevent Abraham from taking the life of a son, Abraham lifted his eyes and looked, and there behind him was a ram caught in a thicket by its horns. So Abraham went and took the ram and offered it up for a burnt offering instead of his son. Again, Jesus didn't show up personally in this encounter, but this was the moment Jesus referred to when he said, "Your father Abraham rejoiced to see my day, and he saw it and was glad." Jesus said that back over in John chapter 8. The ram offered in the place of Isaac represented Jesus, who died so that we need not die, who died so that you might live. Not only did God test Abraham in this, he was also impressing on him the reality of the gospel. A deliverer would come to save those we love most. A deliverer would come to save you. 10 chapters later, Jesus appears again, and in an interesting way. Jacob had deceived his father and brother in order to secure the birthright. Now he was about to come face to face with Esau, who he has learned is fast approaching with 400 men. Jacob's concerned. In the 20 years since he was last in roughly that same place, a lot has changed. When he fled his homeland, he had nothing. Now he's a man of great wealth, so much so that he's able to send 550 animals, goats and cows and donkeys and camels, as a gift to his brother in the hope that he might appease his wrath. But he's convinced Esau is looking for revenge, so he divided the people that were with him and the flocks and the herds and the camels into two companies. And he said, if Esau comes to the one company and attacks it, then the other company, which is left, will escape. And then he turned to God and poured out his heart, believing that he may have had little time left on this earth. He said, deliver me, I pray, from the hand of my brother, from the hand of Esau, for I fear him, lest he come and attack me and the mother with the children. For you said, I will surely treat you well and make your descendants as the sand of the sea, which cannot be numbered for multitude. Now notice what he did. He reminded God of the promises God had made to Jacob. That's how you ought to pray. It looks like it's just about all over, but you told me I would be the father of many. He reminded God of what God had promised him. Sending his family ahead, Jacob was left alone, and a man wrestled with him until the breaking of day. And it was a remarkable encounter. Now, when he saw that he did not prevail against him, he touched the socket of his hip, and the socket of Jacob's hip was out of joint as he wrestled with him. And he said, let me go, for the day breaks. But Jacob said, I will not let you go unless you bless me. So he said to him, what is your name? He said, Jacob. And the angel said, your name shall no longer be called Jacob, but Israel. For you have struggled with God and with men and have prevailed. So Jacob called the name of the place Peniel, for I have seen God face to face and my life is preserved. So let's look at this. The angel said, you've struggled with God. And Jacob said, I've seen God face to face. Hosea wrote, He took his brother by the heel in the womb, and in his strength, he struggled with God. Yes, he struggled with the angel and prevailed. He wept and sought favor from him. So both Jacob and Hosea said that this angel was no ordinary angel, but was in fact God. That was Jesus who appeared, who wrestled with Jacob, and who changed Jacob's name to Israel, assuring Jacob that heaven recognized his change of heart. Now, this doesn't mean that Jesus is an angel. He was God. He is God. And he hadn't yet come to the earth as a man. So how would he appear to a human being? In Jacob's experience, he appeared as an angel. That's how Jacob perceived him. In Genesis chapter 18, three men are said to have appeared to Abraham to tell him Isaac was going to be born. Abraham and Sarah would be parents. Moses wrote that the Lord appeared to Abraham. The Lord. Jehovah, Moses wrote. Abraham referred to his visitor as Adonai, Lord, or Sir. Food was prepared, and the men ate. So they appeared as men. But verse 13 says, and the Lord said to Abraham. So again, Jesus appeared, not in the form of the one who died on the cross, as that was still far into the future. But that was Jesus with his people in the Old Testament, just as truly as he was with his people in New Testament times. Speaking of God's people in the wilderness, 1 Corinthians 10:4 says, all drank the same spiritual drink, for they drank of the spiritual rock that followed them, and that rock was Christ. That was Jesus with them in the wilderness. And it seems that Jesus stood with Shadrach, Meshach, and Abednego, or Hananiah, Mishael, and Azariah when they were cast into the fiery furnace on the plain of Dura. King Nebuchadnezzar said, I see four men loose walking in the midst of the fire, and they are not hurt, and the form of the fourth is like the Son of God. Some translations say the fourth is like a son of the gods. So that may have been Jesus in the furnace with the young men. I think it was. What we see is that Jesus has always been with his people, from creation when he brought the world forth to redemption when he died on the cross. In Revelation, Jesus is depicted as being in the midst of the churches. Hebrews shows that Jesus is the heavenly high priest who intercedes for his people. And then in Revelation, he's shown as returning to the earth in power and glory, as King of Kings and Lord of Lords. So who is Jesus to you? Is he your Savior today? Every last human being alive is a sinner. Sin leads to death. Except that Jesus died for you, bearing your sins, so that you can have eternal life through him. The salvation story matters, and it matters to you. Even if you've been ignoring it, it matters to you. You see, God is not a faraway God. Jesus is not a faraway Savior. He's been with his people since time began, and that's because he cares. Because he loves you and wants to see you redeemed. Will you surrender to him today? Invite him into your heart today. Allow him to take away your sin right now. Would you be willing to do that? Would you be willing to say, I know you are God, Jesus. You are part of the Godhead. I know you came to this earth. You were active at creation. You, as the Bible says, uphold all things by the word of your power. I believe you've been with your people since the beginning and that you're here now. Friend, if Jesus is with you now and will walk with you through the difficulties of this world and from this world, take you to be with him forever in heaven. The right thing to do, the logical thing to do, the sensible thing to do is to accept him as Savior and Lord. Let's pray to that end right now. Would you pray with me? Our Father in heaven, in Jesus' name we look to you. Grateful for creation. Grateful that you've been with your people through the wilderness and through 6,000 years of history. More than grateful for the cross and thankful that soon this same Jesus will return to this earth to gather us together and take us home. We pray that day will come soon. Friend, do you want to be ready for that day? I'm not asking you if you are, if you're good enough. No one's good enough. That's why we need Jesus. Would you say in your heart, I want to be ready for that day? If you would you lift up your hand? I want to be ready for that day. Lord, see our hands and our hearts. We want to be ready. We accept Jesus. Thank you for the salvation that we have. Keep us always in your hands. We pray and we thank you. In Jesus' name, amen.
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2: Thank you so much for joining me. I'm looking forward to seeing you again next time. Until then, remember, it is written, man shall not live by bread alone, but by every word that proceeds from the mouth of God.

0: 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We hope you have been blessed and that your faith in God has been renewed. 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
1: 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James 1 verse 17.
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1: For verily I say unto you, till heaven and earth pass, one jot or one tittle shall in no wise

seem to hear from God. You don't know His will for your life. Spiritual things seem dull to you. For those who feel this way, the Bible says in Jeremiah 29 verse 13, "And you shall seek me and find me when you shall search for me with all your heart." If you desire to reach out to God in prayer and study, seeking spiritual help, then you can be sure to find God, not based on how you feel, but because He has promised. This is Praise FM, bringing you a textual encouragement.

listening to Praise FM, the power and the glory, proclaiming that Jesus is coming soon.

After the city of Pompeii was destroyed by the eruption of Mount Vesuvius on August the 24th, 79 AD, it lay untouched for almost 1,700 years. When Pompeii was excavated, the preserved ruins provided insights into the Roman way of life shortly after the death of Jesus. Archaeology has proven the Bible to be true again and again. Evidence has been found of cities, kingdoms, and people from Bible times, and has corroborated numerous Bible stories, confounding skeptics. Evidence of King David, the prophet Isaiah, Nebuchadnezzar, Ahab, Hezekiah, Pilate, Herod the Great, the story of Esther, sites in Jerusalem, and much more suggest the Bible can be trusted. No other sacred text has the level of archaeological support as the Bible. Solomon wrote, "Trust in the Lord with all your heart." The evidence suggests you'd be unwise not to.

0: And it is now 4 minutes after 11. Thank you so much for listening to Breeze FM this morning. We were just listening to our Edu Student Program. And it is now time for the verse and thought for today. This morning's verse comes from 1 John 4:11. It says, "Beloved, if God so loved us, we ought also to love one another." Very simple, very clear. Again, beloved, if God so loved us, we ought also to love one another. 1 John 4:11. The thought for today comes from Desire of Ages, page 549. It says, "The one who stands nearest to Christ will be he who on earth has drunk most deeply of the spirit of his self-sacrificing love. Love that wanteth not itself, is not puffed up, seeketh not her own, is not easily provoked, thinketh no evil. Love that moves the disciple as it moved our Lord to give all, to live and to labor and sacrifice, even unto death, for the saving of humanity." And that's the thought for today. That's a great thought. Absolutely wonderful. We would all want to be nearest and closest to Christ, but that comes with relationship with Him. That comes with going things together with Him, being like Him. And that is love. Again, it says, "The one who stands nearest to Christ will be he who on earth has drunk most deeply of the spirit of his self-sacrificing love. Love that wanteth not itself, is not puffed up, seeketh not her own, is not easily provoked, thinketh no evil. Love that moves the disciple as it moved our Lord to give all, to live and labor and sacrifice, even unto death, for the saving of humanity." What a beautiful life to live. The same one that Jesus did. Up next, we have our Lifeline production, Lost in Calm. At 10 past the hour, we have the program Financial Matters, Expense Greater Than Income. And of course, the lines are open now. You can call 452-1011 or is the WhatsApp line 461-9647 to request your songs.
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0: 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Shop with a grocery list and stick to it. Do not indulge in impulsive buying. Identify needs, wants, and unnecessary items when shopping. Remember, it is important to keep track of your expenses for at least 1 month to find additional potential cuts. Cling to Genesis 49 and verse 3, which says, "Because the Lord is with me, all that I do prospers greatly." I am Aletta St. Omer, and this has been Financial Matters. Thank you so much for listening.
1: And we're taking this one coming from Marcus for his listening pleasure. This one from the Gaithers, "I worship only at the feet of Jesus."

Coming out taking this one, Psalm 34 from the Brooklyn Tabernacle Choir. Greetings are coming from Sister Viola. Sending out happy Monday greetings to everyone listening today. Hope you guys have a blessed day. Let's continue to magnify God. He is great. He's wonderful. He's done great things. Let's celebrate Him today.

And we're now going to take in this song, Sitting at the Feet of Jesus. This song is coming from Sister Thelma. She's sending out greetings to everyone listening this morning. To Sister Rika, you know, this is one of your favorites. And she's praying that we all remain safe in the hurricane season. We're still in the middle of it. Sympathy greetings go out to Sister Anselma Cauldron and the passing of her mom. We want you to know that she's praying for you, that you'll get through all your preparations and everything, that God will keep you in this time of mourning. So be blessed with this song, Sitting at the Feet of Jesus. That's where we all need to be, she says.

And we're now taking this one from Carrie Underwood, Jesus, Stick the Wheel, a song we have not played in quite a bit. This one goes to Brother Ignatius Joseph for his listening pleasure. It's now 28 minutes after 11 o'clock.

It is now 11:32. This next song goes out to Sister Prisca Henry for listening pleasure. She's extending greetings to her friends and loved ones, the members of her church congregation, the Grizzly SD Church, has 6 children, her 3 grandchildren, and all listeners today. This one from Peterson Catherine, Take Time Out for Jesus.

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1: It is now 11:47. You were just listening there to Kurt Card, the song The Blood Still Has Miraculous Power. It is now time for our devotional thought today. This morning's thought is entitled, Remember Who Your Creator Is. Genesis chapter 2, verses 2 and 3 says, And on the seventh day, God ended his work which he had done, and he rested on the seventh day from all his work which he had done. Then God blessed

the seventh day and sanctified it, because in it he rested from all his work which God had created and made. God did not need to rest. He was not tired from his creative work of the previous 6 days, because the creation of the seventh day as part of God's creative work was and is a commemoration of his creation. His desire was that every week there would be a day when all his creatures would remember that he is the creator. All days are the same in having 24 hours, as God established in the rotation of the earth. But the seventh day has a special blessing. Today's verse says that God blessed and sanctified the seventh day, because in it he rested from all his work which he had done in creation. He sanctified the Sabbath and set it apart as a special period of time. What did God want to happen in this time? He longed for man and women to forget all ordinary, everyday things, to set aside that day to be with him, and to make it a time of spiritual fellowship in which the creatures met with their Creator, where all logical questions in the human mind would be answered. Where do I come from? Why am I here? Where am I going? And many other questions that today have no answer for millions of people. Being separated from the Creator leaves the creature so lost that they do not know why they are here. Life loses its meaning, and many prefer to end it because they find no reason to live. God longs to spend time with his children. That was his purpose in creation, until it still is today. Recognizing the seventh day as set apart by God for you gives you a creator identity. Meeting with God each Sabbath renews your identity as his child, strengthens your faith in a loving God who has made a purposeful creation, reinforces your trust in creation as a divine design, and of course, gives meaning to your life. Dear friend, the Sabbath is a day like all others, but it becomes special when you recognize it as the day set apart by God to meet with you. Would you like to spend time with God? The Creator teaches his creature while the creature recognizes and worships him with gratitude. Come to Jesus next Sabbath and acknowledge him as your God and the provider of amazing grace. And that's a devotional reading for today. Remember who your Creator is. That is a beautiful reminder every single day. We find in life there are people who go through life being so angry, they feel so lost, they're just drifting along. So many different thoughts and theories and philosophies and doctrines come up in life. Think about the different religions we have in the world. If you didn't have an anchor, it's just so many different routes you can take. But having a Creator gives you a solid foundation. You know that you're created out of love, that he intimately formed the first pair with his very hands and breathed it into man, that he gave man a purpose in life. He has a plan for man's life presently and for the future. He's creating a home. There are so many solid foundational beliefs and truths that you can anchor yourself in because you know who your Creator is. Even those who worship the evil one recognize that he is the Creator. And I trust today that you will seek him out, seek all of him out while he may be found. I pray that you will listen to him and trust him. And the focus this morning was on the Sabbath day, which was God's plan. It was his idea that mankind should have a day where he celebrated. We remember his creative works. We focus on him and we love him supremely. The evil one corrupted the system. Instead of choosing the seventh with God established, he moved it to the first in honor of the resurrection and not according to the instructions of the Heavenly Father. In life, I pray that you'll choose to listen to the word of God and do what he has asked. He said to remember the seventh day. It is a day in which he rested, and because he was tired, set an example, and it's a day of fellowship, commemoration, worship of him. So follow him. Listen to him. God is pleased when you come to worship him on the seventh day. God is pleased when you acknowledge him as creator, especially on the seventh day. When you spend time with him in quietness, in nature, in praying and singing and doing good and visiting, in doing what he has asked,
God is pleased with this. So by all means, I urge you to please cease and desist from keeping first day holy. It is not the sanctified day. It is not the day that the Father wants you to keep holy. It is the seventh. In everything that we do, I pray that you'll uphold the commandments and the law and the will of the living God. Again, He gives us purpose. He gives us identity. He gives us function. He gives us love. He gives us parameters and boundaries. Why am I here? Where am I going? What's happening in the future? It's all answered of the Father. Sabbath reveals so much. Be sure to join me tomorrow, same time at 11:45 for another devotional thought.

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1: 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I'm Karen Perino. Here are the headlines in the local, regional and international news. In local news, Senusha's first underwater sculpture park takes shape. Public gets first look before it sinks beneath the sea. In regional news, more than 160 Haitians deported from U.S. following end of TPS. In international news, aid cuts leave millions of Somali children facing hunger. The details of these stories coming after this.
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0: Welcome back, and now for the news in detail. St. Lucians are being offered a rare first look at a collection of sculptures destined for the ocean floor as the island moves ahead with plans to develop a new underwater attraction celebrating its history, culture, and heritage. The sculptures will eventually be installed at Antsverdum in Canaries as part of a wider underwater sculpture park corridor being developed to strengthen St. Lucia's dive tourism product. The corridor will comprise three attractions, a dive park, snorkel park, and conservation park. Before the sculptures disappear beneath the sea, however, the public will have an opportunity to see them up close during a free two-day national exhibition at the Otsa Warehouse opposite the Otsa Playing Field on August 29th and 30th. The exhibition will showcase the collection created for the dive park and give St. Lucians an opportunity to see how local history and cultural identity will be incorporated into the underwater experience. Tourism Minister Ernest Sile said a key element of the project is ensuring St. Lucians have ownership of the way the country's story is presented to visitors. According to Hilaire, local artists and community creators contributed the ideas from which the sculptures were developed, allowing St. Lucians themselves to help define how the country's history and heritage will be represented. He said the intention is for divers to come away from the park with not only a greater understanding of St. Lucia's history, but also an appreciation of the resilience of its people, the richness of its culture, and the importance of protecting that heritage for future generations. The initiative represents another effort to broaden St. Lucia's tourism offering beyond its traditional land-based attractions during the country's cultural story as part of the experience beneath its waters. The exhibition will run from 9 a.m. to 4 p.m. on August 29th and 30th, with admission being free. In regional news, more than 160 Haitians have been deported from the United States following the end of temporary protected status for hundreds of thousands of Haitian nationals. A plane carrying 161 deportees landed Thursday in Cap-Haïtien in northern Haiti, rather than Port-au-Prince, where ongoing gang violence has made travel increasingly dangerous, according to CBS News. The deportation flight comes after the U.S. ended TPS protections, affecting roughly 350,000 Haitians who had been permitted to live and work legally in the country. The U.S. government currently prohibits commercial flights to Haiti's capital because of security concerns, with the restriction in place through early September. Jean-Négot Bahier-Delva, Director General of Haiti's National Office of Migration, said the group arriving Thursday, including TPS holders, as well as Haitians who had completed prison sentences in the United States. It is not the Haitian state that asked for them to be sent back, Delva said. Our mission is to welcome migrants of forced return. We welcome them with the aim of accompanying them to their home. Delva said some of those deported were not born in Haiti, but are of Haitian descent, potentially complicating efforts to resettle them. He highlighted the case of one deportee who was born in Dominican Republic and reportedly knew little about Haiti. There is one migrant who knows nothing about Haiti because he said he was coming from the Dominican Republic. That's where he was born, Delva said. Haitian authorities will attempt to connect the man with relatives in Haiti or the Dominican Republic, where his parents are living. Several deportees plan to travel to southern Haiti, according to Delva, despite serious security risks along the journey. Armed gangs control key routes leading to parts of the country's south and have been accused of opening fire on vehicles. Others plan to travel to western Haiti. Haitian immigration authorities provided the returning migrants with food and drink and up to $65 in financial assistance. Those who cannot reach their homes today, we will host them in secure spaces, and the next day the process will continue until all migrants return home, as they should, Delva said. It was not immediately clear how many of the 161 deportees had been living in the United States under TPS. Haitians have received TPS protections in the United States since 2010, when a devastating earthquake killed hundreds of thousands of people and displaced more than 1 million. The U.S. Supreme Court in June allowed the federal government to move forward with ending TPS protections, affecting immigrants from Haiti and several other countries. Legal challenges subsequently returned to lower courts, but the federal government had not extended work permits for Haitian TPS holders by late July. Earlier this month, a federal judge in Washington lifted an order that had prevented the deportation of Haitians covered by TPS, clearing another legal obstacle to removals. In international news, Somalia has long been on the front line of the climate crisis. Years of insufficient rainfall have led to water shortages, crop failure, and a loss of livestock. Decades of civil war have displaced millions, compounding the humanitarian crisis. Now, global funding cuts and rising prices due to the U.S.-Iran war have left some 6 million people facing crisis levels of hunger, about a third of the population. Almost 2 million children under the age of 5 are suffering from acute malnutrition. At the Baidoa camp for displaced people in southwest Somalia, half of all children are malnourished and many are also suffering from infectious diseases, according to the international NGO Doctors Without Borders. Cuts to humanitarian aid have already forced more than 200 health and nutrition facilities to close, the United Nations Children's Fund UNICEF said last week, warning that the number could jump to more than 600. Dismantling aid is a decision to pay more later, the agency said. Insecurity, lost development, and in children's lives, as aid cuts push water, education, and protection further out of the reach for Somalia's children. And if this will come to the end of the midday news for today, Monday, August 24th, 2026, here's a recap of our headlines. In local news, Senegal's first underwater sculpture park takes shape. Public gets first look before it sinks beneath the sea. In regional news, more than 160 Haitians deported from U.S. following end of TPS. In international news, aid cuts leave millions of Somali children facing hunger. These news pieces are sourced from SenushaDailyPost.com, CaribbeanNationalWiki.com, and AfricanNews.com. 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I'm Karen Perino. Remember to share the good news of Jesus Christ today.
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A blessing awaits. Coming from the National Skills Development Center, Explore Your Potential, there's a MILS project, Men Advancing in Life Through Education and Skills. The deadline for application is September 15, 2026. Orientation and registration takes place September 22nd from 9 a.m. at the BZ Center. 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

It is now 12:45, time for the latest weather report supplied to us by the Met Office. This is the forecast for today. This is the 12 noon forecast. Your forecaster today is Lemuel O'Shaughnessy. Present weather at Uranora Airport is fair. Present weather at George Charles Airport is partly cloudy. Present temperature at Uranora Airport is 31 degrees Celsius or 88 degrees Fahrenheit. Last night's minimum temperature at Uranora Airport was 26 degrees Celsius or 79 degrees Fahrenheit. The wind at Uranora Airport is blowing from the east at 14 miles per hour or 22 kilometers per hour. Relative humidity at Uranora Airport is 78%. Rainfall in the 24-hour period that ended at 8 a.m. today at Uranora Airport 3.9 millimeters and at George Charles Airport 0.5 of a millimeter. Total rainfall for the month of August so far at Uranora Airport 88 millimeters and at George Charles Airport 88.7 millimeters. The sun will set today at 6:20 p.m. and rise tomorrow at 5:51 a.m. In the forecast for St. Lucia, valid for the next 24 hours, winds will be blowing from the east near 18 miles per hour or 30 kilometers per hour. The weather, partly cloudy skies, becoming cloudy at times with a few showers. In the marine forecast for seas in a 25-mile or 40-kilometer radius from St. Lucia, Tasokasi's Harbour, high at 2:23 p.m., low at 6:43 p.m. Tides for Vieux-Fort Bay, high at 3:30 p.m., low at 8:10 p.m. Seas are slight to moderate with waves 2 to 6 feet or 0.6 to 1.8 meters. In the forecast for the Lesser Antilles, partly cloudy skies becoming cloudy at times with widely scattered showers. In the tropical weather outlook, a weak tropical wave will cause some light to moderate showers over the Lesser Antilles during the forecast period. This wave is moving westward near 17 miles per hour or 28 kilometers per hour. A second tropical wave located over the eastern tropical Atlantic is also moving westward near 21 miles per hour or 33 kilometers per hour. A third tropical wave with an associated area of low pressure has moved off the west coast of Africa. Environmental conditions are forecast to be marginally conducive for development, and a tropical depression could form by middle or later portion of this week, while the

0: system moves generally westward near 15 to 20 miles per hour across the eastern and central tropical Atlantic. And this has been the latest weather news provided by the Met Office. Your forecaster today is Lemuel O'Shaughnessy. To get a repeat of this weather report or for an update on present weather conditions, please visit the Signature Weather page. Web address is met.gov.lc. I'd like to thank the Met Office for providing us with this updated weather report. 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
0: And it's now 10 minutes before 1 o'clock. We're going to start the Living Treasure Sermon a little early today. Today's part 5 of Pastor Bullock's presentation, today, Understanding Personal Problems. Then at 2 o'clock, Shrina will be with you for Afternoon Blessing until 5 today. I'd like to thank you all for listening to Praise FM and wish you a very wonderful afternoon. Richie says he has fixed the volume issue. We just have to fix the clarity issue now. But we're working on that presently, so more prayers, more patience, and we'll get back to where we need to be. Glory to God. Thanks to God for making that little step happen. It's a little one, but it's very impactful. The book of Psalms is full of love and praise as David expresses just how deeply he loves God and values their close relationship. In Psalm 17:8, David makes an unusual request when he prayed, "Keep me as the apple of your eye. Hide me in the shadow of your wings." David was telling God that he wanted to be special and for God to hold him close. The expression apple of your eye simply means that person is special and precious to you. God loves all of his children, and each one is the apple of his eye, including you. God promises to take care of you in Psalm 91:4, which says, "He shall cover you with his feathers, and under his wings you shall take refuge. His truth shall be your shield and buckler." Just as a mother hen protects her baby chicks from danger by hiding them under her wings, God will protect and keep you close to him. All you need to do is trust that he has your best interest at heart and run to him, where he can keep you safe from danger. There is no better place to be than in the comforting arms of Jesus, for it is when you stray from his side that you will experience your darkest and scariest moments. Take God at his word and trust him with your life, for he loves you more than you could possibly know. After all, you are the apple of his eye. This has been Spiritual Upliftment. Until we meet again, I pray that the God of all the heavens and the God of all the earth will watch over us while we're absent one from another. My name is Kirin Perino. Do enjoy the rest of your day today. I now leave you with the Living Treasures segment for today with Pastor Bullock, Understanding Personal Problems. God bless you all. Be well.
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3: Father, it has been a blessed week. And I thank you for the way that you have dealt with us through the blessing of fellowship, the convicting of the Holy Spirit. Thank you for lifting our hearts with rejoicing and music and just seeing the magnificent goodness of God. As we look at this topic today, Father, I again ask for your Holy Spirit to be with us. Let the words of my mouth and the meditations of my heart be pleasing to you, and Lord, break to us all the bread of life. I learned so much in sharing these, putting them together, and I thank you for the reminders you've given me this week. You know, Lord, how weak our grip on you is. And I ask that you would take your great big strong hand and just enclose it over ours and hold us tight to your word. We ask these things in Jesus' name. Amen. How many of you like habits? Anyone here that like habits? Got a few. Good. Every hand ought to have been up. Can you imagine what life would be like without habits? It would be. There would be a lot of turmoil. Let me just run through some characteristics of habits, because habits are your friends. They're not an enemy. They're a friend. Habits are a wonderful gift that God has given to us so that we don't have to give conscious thought to every action every time. How many of you remember way back when you were learning how to tie your shoe? That took thought, right? How many of you don't even think about tying your shoe now? You're thinking about a dozen other things while you do it. Yes. So habits are a marvelous gift that God has given us so we don't have to give conscious thought to everything we do every time we do it. Habits are learned behavior that become second nature to us through continual practice. I like this. Because when something becomes second nature, we do it without even thinking, right? It just becomes a part of us. So that's also a good thing. Habits also tell us, because they're learned behaviors, that just as we are capable of learning negative behaviors, guess what? We're capable of learning positive ones, right? So it's not like you have to learn a whole new skill set. You already have it. It's just which side of that fence you want to learn it on. And number four, we cannot avoid habitual living. So just accept it. That's the way God made us. We can't avoid it. And the last one, you might have noticed this one too. Changing habits does not come easy for most of us. Right? That's what we're going to be dealing with. How many have been frustrated by failed attempts to change some bad habit? We're in good company here. You know, we make those resolutions to do things better, and for a time, it seems to be working better, but then we find ourselves back in that old rut again. And that can be discouraging. Some people, they go over that over and over again, you know, good intentions, good struggle, and pretty soon they find themselves back there over and over again. And they come to a couple different conclusions that are not good. And if anyone finds yourself with these conclusions, I want you to erase them, all right? Number one, some conclude that it's not God's timing for them to change, and they'll just have to wait until He does something to take the bad habit away. Anyone ever felt that way besides me? You know, you just say, well, God, I guess you're just not ready for me to change. I love that excuse. You know, it's all His fault, and so I can continue enjoying my bad habit. But that's all it is. It's an excuse. Others, they say, well, it's impossible for me to change. I guess this is just the way I am. And I just need to accept who I am. Either one is a ditch on one side of the road or the other. And don't fall into those two ditches. It is possible for you to change. And when does God want us to change? Now. He says, today, if you hear my voice, do not harden your hearts. Today is the day of your salvation. I have come to set my people free. There are two major hindrances to changing a habit. Number one is lack of real change, and number two is lack of perseverance. How long did it take you to learn how to tie your shoe without giving it any thought? It took a while, right? Perseverance. Now, what do I mean by real change? What is real change? Let me illustrate it by a very corny child's joke, okay? I'm not expecting any laughter. This is so corny, but it makes the point. When is a door not a door? You're right. You had a corny joke teller as well, didn't you? When it's a jar. Okay, you can laugh now. No, I don't tell this joke to be funny because it's not, but it does give a concrete example of change. Let's ask that question again. When is a door not a door? We're going to make a slight modification here. Just remember the first answer. When a door is not a door is when it's a jar, right? So when is a door not a jar? Not a door. When it becomes something else. You got that? When it becomes something else. This is the fundamental principle of biblical change when it comes to habits. If we miss this, our efforts to change will only produce temporary results, and we'll find ourselves back as a door again. So, a change of activity is not the same as a change of a person. Nor is it even a change of desire. Right? Real change only takes place when there has been a change in the way we think about the activity. And so that's where we want to focus today, is on the thought process, changing our thinking. Let's go back to the question, when is a blank not a blank? And fill in those blanks with whatever problem you might be struggling with. For example, when is a liar not a liar? When is a thief not a thief? When is a compulsive eater no longer a compulsive eater? And you could add whatever else you wanted. Okay? How would you answer that? You're right. If a liar stopped lying or a thief stopped stealing, would they be something else? Not necessarily. There's no assurance whatsoever that a thief who is not stealing has stopped being a thief. All the cessation of stealing means is that at the present time, he's not stealing. Perhaps it's not wise for him to be stealing right now because the police are too close on his trail. Right? Perhaps he's made a good resolution to stop stealing. But what will he find himself doing under economic pressure is a totally different matter, right? So just because you stop the behavior doesn't mean that you're something else yet. There could be various reasons for stopping that behavior. In other words, since thieves do not always steal, and liars do not always lie, and compulsive eaters are not always eating, a cessation of these activities is no indication that there has been a permanent change. How many of us can testify to that personally? Yes. Some of us would go for months, perhaps, and some of us that have harder, stiffer backbones might go even further than that, but sooner or later, if you're like I am, you find yourself back in the ditch, right? So what is the right answer to the question, when is a thief not a thief? When he becomes something else, an honest man. And you could apply that to the other examples. The Bible speaks of this need of change in Ephesians chapter 4, 17 to 32. This I say, that you should no longer walk as the rest of the Gentiles walk. And notice the characteristics of how Gentiles walk. The first one is what? In the futility of their mind, having their understanding darkened, being alienated from the life of God because of the ignorance that is in them, because of the blindness of their heart, who being past feeling have given themselves over to lewdness to work all uncleanness with greediness. Verses 17 through 19. So as you look at that description of how Gentiles walk, we could say that the Gentile life is characterized by two basic things. Ignorance of the things of God, and an orientation toward desire or feeling instead of duty or responsibility. You see that in there? Feeling-oriented, desire-oriented, instead of duty-oriented. On the other hand, the way of life for the believer is truth-oriented, as Ephesians 4, 20 to 24 puts it. But you have not so learned Christ. If indeed you have heard Him and have been taught by Him as the truth is in Jesus, that you put off, notice that term, concerning your former conduct, the old man which grows corrupt according to the deceitful lust, and be renewed in the spirit of your mind, that you may what? Put on the new man, which was created according to God in true righteousness and holiness. Change is a two-factor process. And these two factors have to be in place in order for change to be genuine. What are those two factors? You put off and you put on. That's right. Putting off will not be permanent without a putting on. And a putting on will be hypocritical as well as temporary without the putting off. Does that make sense? Feel free to raise your hand if you have any questions or just call them out. Jesus spoke of the result of one who puts off the old without putting on the new. You know what he had to say about him? You find it in Mark or Luke 11. When an unclean spirit goes out of a man, he goes through dry places seeking rest and finding none. What does he say? I'm going to return to my house from which I came. And when he comes, what condition does he find the house in? Man, it's swept out. It's put in order. Here's a soul that used to be a cluttered housekeeper, perhaps. And he threw the demon of clutter out and he cleaned everything up. And that spirit comes back, and what does he find? An empty house. What does he do then? He goes out and says, hey, buddies, I found a nice place for us to hang out. And he gets seven of his buddies, and it says, they enter and dwell there, and the last state of the man is what? Worse than the first. What was the problem of this man? He didn't what? He didn't put on. He was satisfied just to put off. You see that? How many of us have experienced this? We've put off, but we didn't replace it. And we find ourselves in worse condition than before, right? And then we get discouraged and we think, I've committed the unpardonable, God's not with me, and, you know, woe is me. I guess I'd better just give up. Why try? I told you a little bit my experience with that years ago. And it was the same reason. I was trying to put on all kinds of right behavior. God ordained things, but it didn't last. You know why? Because I hadn't put off the old. You were right. Too often we focus on getting the things we shouldn't be doing out of our lives, but we don't spend very much time filling the void with the things we should be doing. God tells us we need to be renewed, I'll put this, in the spirit of our mind. Now that was in Ephesians. And put on that new man, created according to God in true righteousness and holiness. Now Ephesians chapter 4, 25 through 32, gives us a list of very specific put-off, put-on things that we should practice. And I'm just going to list them by the nugget here instead of quoting the whole verse, but you can go home and look at this. Verse 25, he says, put off lying. What do we replace it with? Telling the truth. Verse 26, put off anger. What do we replace that with? Resolve problems daily. Don't let that resentment build up. Don't let the sun go down while you're angry. So deal with it. And verse 28, we are to put off stealing. What are we to put on? Get a job. For what reason? It does say, find something useful to do with your hands, you know. But do you know why it says to do that? So that we have something to share with others. Not just so I can take care of myself. That's still selfishness, isn't it? The same principle behind stealing. I'm only looking after myself. So put off stealing and get a job so that you have things to share with others. Verse 29, put off corrupt talk and replace it with what? Words of edification that build up. Put off corrupt communication. But only what is helpful for building others up that it may benefit those who listen. Did you catch that definition of corrupt communication? Didn't say anything about swearing, did it? Anything that does not edify those who listen or build up those who listen, according to the Bible, is corrupt communication. It might be true. Did you hear what I heard about Doug Batchelor? It is true. But if it's not edifying or building up, what kind of talk is it? Corrupt communication. Spend some time on verse 29 in Ephesians. And then it says, put off bitterness, wrath, and anger and replace it with kindness, tenderness, forgiveness. Now, Ephesians 4 here has a neat little list where they're very close together, put off, put on. But that's not the only place. We find the same put off, put on counsel in other places of the Bible. Start reading your Bible with that concept, looking at what we get rid of, what we replace it. It doesn't always say put off, but it's still there. 1 Peter 3:9. Do not return evil for evil. That's what we should get rid of. And put on what? But bless those who revile you. That's not going to be the easiest habit that you'll establish. But I will guarantee you probably have a lot of opportunity to practice it if you wanted to establish it, right? Bless those. Romans chapter 12, verse 21. Do not be overcome by evil. That's the put off. What do we put on? Overcome evil with good. You'll have plenty of practice or opportunity to practice that one too. 3 John 11, don't imitate what is evil, but imitate what is good. The Bible is full of counsel like this, that we can put off things that we should put on, not always in the same verse or the same passage, but as you read it, you will find what God says, I don't really want you to do that, let's do this instead. Now, changing habits, this is the bad news, takes work. What did it take to establish the habit? Work. You're going to have to use some work to change it. 1 Timothy 4:7-8 says, exercise yourselves toward godliness. For bodily exercise profits a little, but godliness is profitable for all things, having promise of the life that now is and of that which is to come. How many of you have a regular exercise program? How many wish you had a regular exercise program? All right. Why don't you? I mean, if you wish it, why don't you? It takes work. Does it feel good? Not at the beginning, it doesn't feel good. I have always been a pretty active person, and I thought I was in pretty good shape and could hold my own and whatnot. And I was studying with a guy who had a dog in an upstairs apartment. It was an Akita border collie mix, the best we could come up with, and the poor dog didn't get any exercise and was rarely taken out of the apartment. It was just a corner of the living room was his bathroom, and it needed changed. And so I adopted the dog. And because it's a dog that needs exercise, I said, okay, let's go running. And I lived halfway. I was at in a country where you go around the block and you've gone 4 miles. And so I lived in the middle. Now I said, okay, this won't be hard. You know, get up, take him for a jog in the morning. I found myself looking forward to the stop sign at the half-mile mark more than I thought I would. And that was a wake-up call. I says, man, you need to get yourself in shape. So I started, that dog started me, because he liked those runs, and we began to run. And then it was, you know, 2 miles, and then it was around the block, and I thought, wow, that about killed me. But after that, the block wasn't enough, and it was 2 blocks. And, you know, then my daughter called and says, hey, Dad, you want to do a half marathon with me? She was teaching over out of Chicago, and I said, half marathon, how long's that? And, you know, 13 miles, and I said, oh, okay, I'll train for you, you know. And you know, if I don't go jogging in the morning, I miss it. Now, it's best about 6 o'clock. Sun's coming up, or it's still dark, not much traffic, and it's just cool. The birds are singing. You get God's symphony, you know, wherever you go. And so that helped me understand habits. It's not easy to get started, but once you do, you miss it. And so exercise yourself. Yes, it's not fun, but once you establish that new routine, it becomes routine, second nature. So I have settled in. I don't have dogs anymore. Had one that we probably ran 2,500 miles together over the 5 years, do about 20 miles a week, and she just loved it. Started running with me when she was about 5 or 7 months old, and little border collie came out of the Akita border collie mix dad. But you know, even without the dog, you got to get out there. It's just not the same. I've missed it this week at camp meeting because there's no time to get out there. And I'm with J2 and we're running back and forth across the field. But I found out that kind of running is totally different. I'm feeling it in a few spots that I didn't think I would after, you know, regular jogging. But yeah, exercise. Prepare your mind for action. because that's what it's going to take. Two things are necessary for us to be obedient to that verse there in 1 Timothy. The first one is learning the truth of God. We need to get that down before we start exercising. Otherwise, we might be doing the wrong thing, right? So learn what God wants us to do. And where's the best place to go to learn the truth of God? His Word. All Scripture written by the inspiration of God, and it is profitable for what? Doctrine, for rebuke, for correction, for instruction in righteousness, so that the man of God may be what? Complete. Anyone interested in that one? What's the next one? Complete and thoroughly equipped for every good work. Can you imagine your life being like that? Complete, thoroughly equipped, throw at me whatever you want. Wouldn't that be marvelous? That's what God wants us to be. Now, the second thing is what? Exercise or training. That's putting the knowledge we've received into practice so it builds spiritual muscle. It becomes a part of our everyday routine. Now, between these two, which is the hardest part? The second. You know, Timothy, 2 Timothy tells us that. Chapter 3 says, there will be perilous times in the last days, right? Men will be lovers of themselves, lovers of money, boasters, proud, and it goes on, whole list of things. Unholy, without self-control. It's the next verse, verse 7, that is important. They have a form of godliness. They don't know the power of it. Why? They are always learning and never able to come to the knowledge of the truth. Doesn't that describe us as Adventists many times? Always learning. And this is not a criticism, it's an appeal. You've had a week of feasting here at camp meeting. And you could buy all the CDs, and you could listen to them over and over again, and it won't do you a whole lot of good unless you get into the gym and start training and exercising. Okay? You've been at camp meeting before, and it was a mountaintop experience. And about 3 weeks later, back home, where were you? Back down in the valley, right? What was the problem? You didn't go to the gym. You didn't get your weights and start working out. The spiritual gym, I hope you understand. Our problem, as Seventh-day Adventists especially, our problem is not a lack of knowledge. We know so much more than almost anyone else out there of the Bible. That's not our problem. It's a lack of discipline, a lack of exercise. And there's just no simple, easy way to godliness. We must train ourselves to godliness. More knowledge of truth won't do us any good if we are not exercising the knowledge we have already received. Does that make sense? Paul uses the Olympic Games as an example of how we ought to train ourselves. And I'll warn you, this is not my favorite verse, but misery loves company. Do you not know that those who run in a race all run? But how many receive the prize? One receives a prize. So run in such a way that you may obtain it. And everyone who competes for the prize, how many? How many of you here are competing for a prize? I hope so. Everyone who competes for the prize is what? Temperate in all things. Now, they do it to obtain a perishable crown, a laurel wreath that would be faded before long. But Paul says, we do it for what? an imperishable crown. Who has the greater motivation to run, the Olympian or the Christian? The Christian has the greater motivation. There's more at stake for us. Goes on. Therefore, I run thus, not with uncertainty. Well, I'll try this and I'll try that. Well, I didn't really get into that and I'm not that. And this one didn't seem to work. No. I run not with uncertainty. Thus I fight, not as one who beats the air, but I discipline my body and I bring it into subjection, lest when I have preached to others, I myself should become what? And I can't be. I'm a Seventh-day Adventist. I am part of the remnant church. I'm even a pastor in that remnant church. How could I be disqualified? Because I'm not exercising. I may spend all my time in my study preparing marvelous messages to stir the hearts of the saints and make them think I'm such a great preacher. But if I'm not exercising what I am learning, would I be disqualified for the prize? Yeah. We need to take this seriously. Disciplined living requires four things: a knowledge of God's standard of righteousness, self-examination to see if we're in harmony with that standard. We don't like that. It's good to get a buddy with you. We'll talk about that in a little bit. And daily denying ungodliness and worldly lusts, as Titus 2 says. How often? Daily. And number four, practice in following Jesus in new ways of godly living. Is it always safe to follow Jesus? Is following Jesus the same thing as having faith in Jesus? If it's genuine faith, yes. But so often we say, oh, I believe in Jesus. I've given my life to Him. But have I, if I'm not walking in His example? I really don't have faith in Him. I'm fooling myself. So this, we need these four things in place. There are seven elements of biblical change that I'm going to run through with you on. Number one, becoming aware of the problem. This might be the most difficult step. You know why? Because it forces us to take a good look at ourselves, and we don't always like what we see. But we must see the problem for what it is if we're going to be successful in overcoming it. Any excusing, well, it's just a little thing, well, I don't do it very often, is not going to be helpful. Pride is the biggest hindrance at this point. How many of you like to be reminded of how often you do a sinful behavior? Why not? Think about this. Why wouldn't you like to be reminded at how often you do a sinful behavior? Because what? It annoys you because of guilt. What's the real reason? What's that? Yeah. I'm comfortable with where I'm at. I may know that where I'm at's not right. That's the guilt. Thus the irritation when someone reminds me. But the reason is I really like where I'm at. And I have convinced myself it's not such a big issue. Right? How many of us should like being reminded how often or the frequency of our sin problem? We ought to say thank you, right? So pride is a big issue here, and we need someone outside to tell us why. Because it's a habit. And what is a habit? Something you do without thinking. So, of course, others are going to notice it more than you because you're not even thinking about it. It's just second nature. You need someone that notices it to remind you. So if we're going to be successful in changing a habit, it's important to become fully aware of the nature and the frequency of the problem and the occasions that trigger it. I think this is one reason why God created marriage. And you know what? Here's a way. If you don't want someone always following you month in, month out, reminding you, then get serious and give somebody who's going to be honest with you, who knows you well, not a distant friend in another city, someone closer to home, a husband, a wife, a child, they'll be brutally honest with you. And you say, for the next 2 weeks, I want you to let me know every time I say or do whatever it is that you're wanting to change. 2 weeks. Have it open hunting season. 2 weeks. Then you know there's an end, right? And you just carry around a little piece of paper morning, afternoon, evening. You write down how frequently this comes up. You think that would be helpful? After you got it in your hands, maybe you wouldn't like the process of getting it. But do you see what we're doing here? I mean, if you're going to go into training, if someone wants to run a half K with me, I mean a half K, half marathon with me, half K, yeah. Yeah, half marathon with me, what are you going to do? Do you show up the day and say, let's go? If I was your trainer, what would you want me to do? We'd have to spend some time together. We'd have to identify the strengths, the weaknesses, right? So this is the same thing God tells us to do in our lives. Train yourself to godliness. Second one is discovering biblical alternatives. After identifying the habit that needs changed, go to the Word and find biblical behavior to replace the bad habit with. That's the put off, the put on concept. There was a pastor I heard about. He was convicted because when something wasn't going right or the way he wanted, he'd say, oh, great, you know. And he became convicted that that was a form of complaining against God for what he allowed to happen. Was he right? Yes, he was. And so he went to some exercising to change that. And you know, we can be pretty creative. He knew from Scripture that God calls us to give thanks. How often? In all things. So the oh great wasn't really matching up to that. You know what he did? He simply added three words. He'd say, oh great is thy faithfulness. And whenever those words came out of his mouth, he had them registered, oh great, and he had come up with this. After a while, it wasn't just a cover-up for a slip, it was an expression of gratitude. Oh great is your faithfulness, Lord, and here's an opportunity to see it at work again. Sometimes it can be just simple little things like that. Number three, structuring for change. When we pray for change of some sinful habit in our lives, we need to help answer that prayer, true or false? Yes, we've got to direct our faith into works that are consistent with our prayer and structure our life, our activities, our associates, our friends, our behavior, or toward the behavior that we want to put on. Romans 13:4 speaks to this. Put on what? The Lord Jesus Christ. For what reason and how? Make no provision for the flesh to fulfill its lusts. What does that mean? Don't plan on failing. Make no provision. Make sure that you have ordered your surroundings so that it's harder to find access to whatever it is that you're trying to overcome. Structuring for change will often include changing your friends. What does the Bible say? By beholding, we become changed. We ought to surround ourselves with people who are what we want to become. 1 Corinthians chapter 15, 33 says, do not be misled. Bad company does what? It corrupts good character. We're going to have to structure for change. If it's a bad temper, anger issues that you have, and you structure for change, don't hang around with others who have a similar problem. Proverbs 22, 24 and 5 says, make no friendship with an angry man, and with a furious man do not go. Why? Lest you learn his ways and set a snare for your own soul. There may be some people in your life that you're going to have to say, you know, I'd like to just put our friendship on hold for about 2 months. I'm working on an issue. And I'm no good for you during this time, and you're not any good for me either. But let's reconnect until that change can take place. Structure for change. Psalms 101 is also a great verse to ponder. I will walk in my house with a perfect heart. Now, I can't walk in the world and arrange everything, but in my house I can. I will set nothing wicked before my eyes. I hate the work of those who fall away. It will not cling to me. A perverse heart shall depart from me. I will not know wickedness. My eyes will be on who? The faithful of the land, that they may dwell with me. He who walks in a perfect way, he shall serve me. He who works deceit shall not dwell within my house. He who tells lies shall not continue in my presence. How many of you think that's a pretty good psalm? I'm going to start stepping on toes for a moment, okay? We let a lot of evil people dwell continually in our homes through the television and internet. But because they're not real, we call it entertainment, a way to relax and unwind. This goes back to the conscience issue. You see, they're all connected here. We cannot follow Psalms 101 and be a subscriber to cable. Or if you live in an area where you don't need cable. I'm grateful I grew up in a home without a television. You don't have to have a television now, though. With internet, you have anything you want. But don't expect to change bad habits into good habits if it's the wicked who are ministering to you. My eyes shall be on who? The faithful. Well, there's some Christians in Hollywood. We're talking about faithful, right? Give that some serious thought. We wonder that with our kids. You know, in J2, I am just shocked at all these kids that have their own iPhones and anything. All these computer games. All this stuff. If we really want to run that race in a way that will gain the prize, friends, we could trim off a lot of dead weight in our lives if we're serious. You won't be running very well if you don't trim off that dead weight. Structuring your life for change is a very important step. I heard of a man once who was addicted to donuts and cake. And every morning on his way to work, he drove by his favorite donut shop, and he would pull in and he would order some donuts or some pastries, And he was very generous. It just wasn't for his lunch. He would take several boxes and bring them to the office and share them with his coworkers, though he did make sure to get more than his share. Well, one day he decided he needed to break this habit and lose some weight. So he announced to his coworkers when he arrived one morning that he was laying off donuts. After this morning, won't be any donuts, not from me. And it was a major battle for him because he had done this for years. He even went so far structuring for change that he mapped out a different route to work so he wouldn't have to drive by the donut shop, even though it took him further around to work. And everything was going fine for a month or so. His co-workers noticed he was dropping a little weight, and that encouraged him, and they encouraged him. But imagine their surprise when one morning he showed up at work with an armful of donuts. They were surprised, and they said, well, what happened? And he says, well, it's been a while, I decided I'd drive my old route to work. And as I came to the donut shop, I prayed, Lord, if you want me to have some donuts today, let the parking spot right in front of the door be open. And he says, you know what? On the eighth time around the block, it was. Now, was he structuring for change?
4: No.
3: Anyone identify with our donut man? Yeah. Lord, if you want me to, you know. Structure for change. Number four, breaking the earliest link in the chain of sin. When we think of changing a habit, we often think in terms of full-blown results of the habit instead of the smaller steps that lead to those results, right? And that can be overwhelming when we try to, you know, eat the whole pie at once. So, here's what we need to do. Just as James chapter 1 says, notice the progression here that takes place in James 1, 14 and 15. But each one is tempted when he is drawn away by what? His own desires, and he's enticed. And then when desire has conceived, you've started spending time with it. Conception is a pregnancy term, that desire conceives. And it gives birth to what? To sin. How long does it take to give birth to sin? Well, if we're going to use the conception model that James uses, you'd say, well, 9 months. There are some that conceive real quick. There are some that may not conceive for years. You ever heard of a midlife crisis? Where do those come from? People always dream, someday I'm going to have. Someday I want. And that has conceived that desire, and it may take a long time, but it will give birth to sin, and sin, when it is full grown, brings forth death. Where is the easiest place to stop that reaction? Right there at the beginning, right? Resistance at the point of temptation leads to rejection of the sinful course of action. Did you catch that? Above all else, guard your thoughts, your heart. Out of it are the issues of life. So resistance at the point of temptation, when I'm tempted before the desire has conceived, that will lead to a rejection of the sinful course of action. Let me give you an example here of a husband and wife. Try real hard to follow this one. It doesn't happen very often, okay? The husband makes an unkind remark to his wife. The wife reacts, how? With a remark that's even more cutting. And that leads to what? The husband responding with a harsher comment. And each adds fuel to the other as the whole thing deteriorates and the gap widens between them. Can you really imagine that situation with me? And then it plunges into hopelessness. Where is the easiest point of resistance? with the first unkind remark should be met with biblical action rather than sinful reaction. Okay? It's much harder

go to work, and I'll guarantee all of us will have plenty of opportunity before the weekend is over to start exercising on this one. Right? It's a frequent one, but this is an example of exercising. But you have to identify not only the problem, identify the scripture, hide God's word in your heart. What does Psalms 119, verse 9 and 11 say? How can a young man, how can an old man, a young woman, older woman keep their way pure? By living according to your word, right? Verse 11, your word have I hid where? In my heart. For what reason? That I might not quarrel with my husband, my wife, or sin against you. That's right. Number 5, getting help from others. Because habits are things we do without conscious thought, how many of you find that the behavior takes place before you're even aware of it? How many times has that happened to us? And this is where we need someone who is thinking to point out what we do when we're not. A good friend. As adults, we struggle with this one because we don't like to be held accountable for our negative behavior. We think, well, I'm old enough. I'm not a child. I don't need someone telling me what to do or reminding me of what to do. That's pride speaking. If we do those things without thinking, how can we bring them to conscious thought before we do them without the help of others? Or even when we do them? This is key, an accountability partner. Friends, those who won't humble themselves and accept help from others usually fail in making any lasting change to bad habits. You just start looking around on that. Start asking. Do some surveys, and you'll find those who are too proud to take this step don't get very far, very long. Mary had a bad habit of interrupting her husband whenever he was talking on the phone. She wanted to break the habit because it was a source of frequent quarrels between them, but she knew she needed some outside help because she found herself interrupting before she even thought of doing it. It had just become second nature. So who would be best to ask in a situation like that? Her husband. She asked him to help her come up with something that would remind her not to do this. And so, husbands, listen up. This was a pretty creative guy. He made a little sign that he kept in his desk drawer near the phone. And whenever he was using the phone, he set it on his desk where Mary would see it. And it simply said, "Please do not interrupt. Remember, honey, you're working on this problem. Thanks." Is that offensive? No. Not if Mary wants to change, right? That's right. And so, guys and gals, when someone asks you, don't pull out the sledgehammer. That's not always necessary. A little card, a little note or something written. I mean, that written statement doesn't have any verbal tone to it, does it? So if we spoke it, we could say, "Please don't interrupt, honey. Remember, you're working on this." No, that's not going to help. So be creative in some of these things. It wasn't long before Mary had overcome her habit. Cooperation on the part of her husband had, in a few weeks, enabled her to stop a habit that had been a source of irritation between them for a long time. Number 6, stress the whole relationship with Christ. What do I mean by that? Our motivation for changing bad habits is not to get something we want, but to glorify God in the life. Let that sink in. I shouldn't quit smoking because I don't want to get cancer. I shouldn't stop arguing with my wife because I want more peace in the home. I shouldn't control my diet because I don't want to get obese or contract some disease.

0: Whether I experience these side effects or not is not the issue. I should do those things for what reason? To honor God and represent Him more fully to those around me. So stress the whole relationship with God. And that relationship includes the regular discipline of Bible study, of prayer, of fellowship, of ministry in the church. These things are essential. Get yourself involved in these things and doing it for the glory of God. Whatever you eat, whatever you drink, whatever you do, do all for what? So that you can live 10 years longer as an Adventist than the average population? No, for the glory of God. And finally, number 7, practice the new pattern. Patterns do not develop automatically. Have you discovered that one? They become a part of our life through practice. We live in an age where we want everything instantly. You can make minute rice. You can have instant pudding, instant mashed potatoes, but you cannot make instant godliness. That's done the old-fashioned way. We must discipline ourselves to be godly, but don't become discouraged because it takes a little longer than your minute rice. When our lives are oriented toward godliness, everything will revolve around that goal. It's constantly on our mind. And so we're aware of it, and it will build, and sometimes it builds without us even noticing it. How many of you have had someone, you know, come up to you, a friend, and say, you know, I've noticed you've changed over the last few months. I don't know what it is, but I like what I see. Have you ever had someone say that? I mean, you may not have seen it yet because you're still aware of how frequently you still do it, but they don't see it as frequently as it used to be. So allow that growing in grace and knowledge. Keep your eyes on the prize and run in such a way as to get the prize. I'm going to close with an example, a true-to-life example that kind of summarizes all these steps. Almost as soon as he began to drive, Bill developed a hatred for traffic lights. He enjoyed driving on the open roads out in the country, but whenever he drove in town, he would experience tension, even headaches. He developed the habit of trying to beat the red lights. And whenever he failed, he would sit there impatiently gripping the steering wheel, rocking the car back and forth, like, hurry up, let's get going. And then he even got to the point of talking to the lights, telling them off for not cooperating with him and keeping green or yellow just a little longer. If the driver in front of him did not immediately respond to the green light, well, let's just say you didn't want to be that driver in front of Bill. He would make his disgust known for blocks, honking on the horn or yelling at the guy. He had a problem. In time, he so learned to hate traffic lights that it didn't matter whether they were red or green, he hated them anyway. He began to get tense and angry whenever driving in an area that had them, and Bill became more aware of the intensity of the problem when he moved from the country because of job to an urban area. Driving became distasteful. The tension, the headaches were becoming daily occurrences. He was arriving at work nervous, tense. When he got home, he was irritable, upset. And this had an impact on his relationship with families, co-workers. This had become a deeply ingrained habit of years of practice. So finally, he sought help. And in about 5 weeks, he had not only conquered the problem, but he had come to the point where he enjoyed driving in traffic and actually looked forward to red traffic lights. How long did it take? 5 weeks. So I'm sharing this story because it's encouraging. Can we survive something, you know, hang on for 5 weeks? How in the world did he do it? Number one, he determined to change because he knew his attitudes and behaviors were unbecoming as a Christian. The motivation Do all to the glory of God. Number two, he was repentant over the problem, which made him willing to change. No excuses. He recognized it, acknowledged it, repented. Number three, his friend or counselor encouraged him not only to stop his impatience, but also to use stoplights for a good purpose. Instead of them considering them barriers, they asked God to turn them into blessings. And number four, rather than becoming tense over each red light, he determined to look on them as relaxation breaks in his driving and to thank God for them. He would come to a stoplight. He would let his hands drop from the wheel into his lap. He would lean back. He would smile deliberately, take a big breath, and just relax. He even posted a little card on his dashboard right there that said, "Remember, at relaxation breaks, thank God, smile, and relax." Put it right there on his dashboard as a reminder. At first, he frequently found himself slipping into his old pattern, but each time the card reminded him and he would act upon it, and soon relaxation became the rule rather than the exception. In a short time, 5 weeks, driving became not merely tolerable, but a pleasure. And guess what part he enjoyed the most? The traffic lights. That's right. Now, does that sound like a hard exercise routine? Some of you may be overwhelmed with all the things that need to be changed in your life. Don't be. Don't get bogged down in where to start. Just choose one area and go to work. Some of you may need to read yesterday's handout about worry. Well, should I start with this one or this one? Would this lead better results or that one? No, just choose one and go to work on it. Confess it before God. Commit that area of your life to Him. Create a plan to follow. Be consistent. Be convinced that in Christ you are what? More than conqueror. That was a weak word for you, but say that a little more gusto. Let me suggest that the church, the body of Christ, is the best place for us to learn to grow in righteousness. The church is God's gymnasium, and I know churches can be some of the most hurtful places, but it's God's gymnasium in which training is to take place. The work of counseling, building up, training, disciplining its members, discipling its members to maturity in Christ has been given to the church, not to outside entities. I'll put that on the screen in case you think I'm just making that up. Ephesians 4, speaking of Jesus, He himself gave some to be apostles, some to be prophets, some evangelists, some pastors, teachers, for what? Equipping of the who? Saints, for the work of ministry, for the edifying of the body of Christ, till we all come to the unity of the faith, the knowledge of the Son of God, to a perfect man, to the measure of the stature of the fullness of Christ, that we should no longer be children tossed to and fro and carried about with every wind of doctrine, but speaking the truth in love, may grow up in all things unto Him who is the head, that is Christ. You know, it's my desire to see every church turned into a gymnasium where spiritual training takes place every week. Wouldn't that be wonderful? Not just on Sabbaths, but during the week. Church members teaming up to be prayer partners, accountability partners, working together in the power of God to develop that spiritual muscle of putting off what needs to be put off and putting on what needs to be put on. And I want to close this week. We've talked about several different things. I want to close this week with one of, well, how do you say, a favorite? I mean, there's so many favorite quotes in the spirit of prophecy. But here's one that I want you to chew on. It comes from Testimonies to the Ministers, page 18. And take this personally. The Lord Jesus Christ is making experiments on human hearts through the exhibition of His mercy and abundant grace. Anyone open to be an experiment for the Lord Jesus Christ? All right. He is effecting transformation so amazing that Satan, with all his triumphant boasting, With all his confederacy of evil united against God and the laws of his government, Satan stands viewing them as fortresses, impregnable to his sophistries and delusions. I mean, that just boggles my mind, doesn't it? That you could stand there and devil with all his wicked angels around and saying, there's no way to get in there. Impregnable. They are to him an incomprehensible mystery. The angels of God, seraphim and cherubim, the powers commissioned to cooperate with human agencies, look on with astonishment and joy that fallen men, once children of wrath, are, through the training of Christ, developing characters after the divine similitude, to be sons and daughters of God, to act an important part in the occupations and pleasures of heaven. To his church, Christ has given ample facilities that he may receive a large revenue of glory from his redeemed purchased possession. The church, being endowed with the righteousness of Christ, is his depository, in which the wealth of his mercy, his love, his grace is to appear in full and final display. The gift of his Holy Spirit, rich, full, and abundant, is to be to his church an encompassing wall of fire, which the powers of hell shall not prevail against. In their untainted purity and spotless perfection. Who? The angels? Do you see your face in that statement? Isn't that incredible? Untainted purity, spotless perfection, Christ looks upon his people as a reward of his suffering, his humiliation, and his love. And it's this next sentence that just brings tears to my eyes. And a supplement of what? What's a supplement? Something that's added to what's already there. How much glory does Christ have? And he calls us to be a supplement to his glory? Someone explain that to me. A supplement, an addition to his glory. That just boggles my mind. Christ, the great center from which radiates all glory. Is it worth it, friends?
1: Yeah.
0: It is. Let's pray. Father in heaven, thank you for your word this week. Thank you for the reminders. Oh, Father, please, one request for myself and each of my friends here, that you will not let us leave this campground and go home and continue life as usual. Take us to the gym. Teach us how to work out until, Lord, we can be what we've just read, a supplement to your glory because of your great love. You know us each one. You know what we struggle with. Father, thank you for the fortification you've given us this week. Teach us how to become experts in using your weapons against the enemy. And when we meet again, may we meet as different people. Conform to the image of our Lord Jesus Christ. In his name we pray. Amen.
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The second verse takes the message of the first verse and applies it a little closer home. The day when Christ, when love himself, came into the room, into your heart.

The first submarine ride took place in the Mediterranean Sea over 2,000 years ago. The accommodations were crowded, but the Aquanaut survived three full days completely submerged. In a moment, the amazing facts about this unusual experience and how it affects you.

Hello, this is Joe Cruz from the Amazing Facts Broadcast, Facts Which Affect You. Our subject today revolves around that old-time Bible story of Jonah and the whale. The book of Jonah is very short, containing only 4 chapters and 48 verses. Yet skeptics, critics, agnostics, and infidels, and even some professed Christians, have had more trouble over this one little book than all the other books in the Bible put together. It seems that 2 verses cause most of the trouble. If these particular verses could be cut out, no one would quibble over the book of Jonah. One is the last verse in chapter 1, and the other is the last verse of chapter 2. The last verse of chapter 1 tells about Jonah being swallowed by a great fish or whale, and the last verse of chapter 2 tells how the fish got rid of him by depositing him on the shore again. Now, just as soon as the book of Jonah is mentioned, a great many people will say, "Oh, it's absolutely, utterly impossible for that story to be true." Now, they have 2 reasons for feeling that way, friends. The first is that scientists have said time and again that whales have very little throats and that it's impossible for a whale to swallow anything as big as a human being. The second reason is that even if a big fish could swallow a man, he wouldn't live very long. It's ridiculous, they say, to believe that a man could survive for 3 days and 3 nights inside a whale. Well, in spite of what one thinks, it is on the record again and again, even outside the Bible, that men have been swallowed by whales and did live. They were taken out of the stomach of a whale and survived. I've heard preachers mention this fact and go into great length showing how it happened here and there. I know it's true because I've seen the certified records myself. But I'm not going into that. You can look it up for yourself if you care to. It's well documented. I don't think it's necessary because of one verse in Jonah. Because of just one single verse, Jonah 1:17, and this is what it says. Now the Lord had prepared a great fish to swallow up Jonah. Now friends, it doesn't make a particle of difference whether or not a whale could ever swallow a man. I believe it can because it's been proven. But it doesn't make a bit of difference because God prepared a special fish for this occasion. I don't know if he prepared one that was already swimming around out there by remodeling a bit, or whether he actually created a new fish for the purpose, but the Bible says it happened, and I believe it. Jonah was actually swallowed by that fish. Many years ago, Sam Jones, a very famous preacher and evangelist down south, said this concerning the story of Jonah. He said, "I believe the story of Jonah word for word. God said a whale swallowed Jonah, and I believe it. And if God said Jonah swallowed a whale, I'd believe that." And then he went on to say, "I believe if God wanted Jonah to swallow a whale, he could take off his belt and swallow a whale." Well, he had a very picturesque way of saying things, but you know, friends, he's right. If God said a whale swallowed Jonah, that settles it. You can mark it down. He did prepare a special fish, and that fish did swallow the prophet. There's something else I want to mention here. Did you know that you can't be a Christian unless you believe this story about Jonah and the whale? That's a fact. I've heard a great many people who profess Christianity deny that the book of Jonah is true. But it's impossible for a person to be a true Christian and a true follower of Christ and not believe the book of Jonah. Now you might ask, what makes you say that? Let's read Matthew 12:39 and notice that Jesus himself is speaking here, and he's speaking about Jonah. "An evil and adulterous generation seeketh after a sign, and there shall no sign be given to it but the sign of the prophet Jonas. For as Jonas was 3 days and 3 nights in the whale's belly, so shall the Son of Man be 3 days and 3 nights in the heart of the earth. The men of Nineveh shall rise in judgment with this generation, and shall condemn it, because they repented at the preaching of Jonah, and behold, a greater than Jonah is here." Now God said he prepared a special fish, and that the fish swallowed Jonah. Then in the New Testament, Christ said that the story was true. So friends, there's absolutely no room for doubt. A Christian must believe the story or else admit that he doesn't even believe the testimony of Christ. And that would make him unchristian, wouldn't it? The book of Jonah is a very important book, for it contains far more than the story of the first submarine ride. It is that, of course, but there are other strong lessons for all of us in this book. One of the great solemn lessons of the Bible is right here in the story of Jonah and the great fish. Now, Jonah was a preacher, and he must have been an outstanding preacher, judging by the results we're going to talk about in just a moment. And one day the Lord said to Jonah, "You're acquainted with that city of Nineveh and how it's so wicked and abominable. I'm going to destroy it. I'm going to give those people just 40 days warning, and then I'll destroy them and their city. And I want you to go there and tell them this message, give them this warning."
Well, Jonah began to think about that assignment. He probably had done evangelistic work in other places and had prophesied here and there, but Nineveh? Oh, no, not Nineveh, anywhere but Nineveh. You see, friends, it was a very old city. In fact, it was built way back in the time of the Tower of Babel. In this old-time city, the people were very set in their ways, and it was a really big city. The scriptures teach that it was a city of 3 days' journey. Now, most commentators believe that this meant it would take 3 days to journey through the city on foot. And in Nahum 3, verse 1, the Bible declares that it was a bloody city, full of lies and robbery. So there it stood, a great metropolis with no one good living in it. All the people were wicked. They had no church. And this one man was commissioned to go over and tell them, "You're so wicked that in 40 days God's going to destroy this city." Well, Jonah must have thought, my, that's an awful big job and would surely take a lot of faith. I don't think I'd have enough of faith to do that. Besides, what might they do to me? Why, they might tar and feather me, or even worse, they might tear me limb from limb, and even if I escaped, I'd be the laughing stock of the whole world. And the more he thought about it, the more fanatical and unreasonable it seemed. Then, just as most of us probably would have done, he decided not to do it. He would run away from it. But where to? He remembered the city of Tarshish, which was located just as far away as possible in the other direction. "That's where I'll go," he decided. And the Bible says he went down to Joppa, a little seacoast town, and bought a ticket. Then he went down to the ship and down into the sides of the ship and went to sleep. Now, when you read this little book, and I hope you will, it'll take you only a few minutes, I want you to notice the word "down." It's used over and over again. Jonah went down, down, down, down to discouragement, down to Joppa, down to the ship, down in the sides of the ship, down into sleep, down into unbelief, down into lack of faith, down in everything. In fact, he was at the bottom because he was running away from God. That's how sin works, friends. It always leads us on a downward path to destruction. Are you running away from God over something? It's pretty hard to stop after you get started. It's like a big snowball that starts rolling at the top of a hill. You better stop it quick or it goes down, down, down and becomes bigger and faster and harder to cope with. Well, Jonah was down. He was in a very sorry way because of running away from God. So he went to sleep, and after a while the ship set sail. The crew manning the ship were not Christians. They were a pagan crew. As they got out to sea, a great storm swept down on them. The little ship began to toss and turn and twist like a little chip of wood being tossed hither and yon. And as the boat creaked under the strain, they began to throw things overboard to lighten the load. The storm got worse and worse until they thought there was no hope. Then those heathen men began to pray to their gods. They cried out to them, "If you can do anything for us, save us now." And where was Jonah all this time? He was down in the hold of the ship sleeping. I've thought about that many times, friends. How like many Christians today, when the world's going down to certain destruction, they're asleep when they ought to be praying, weeping, and working with all their might and main. That was Jonah's problem. He was down there asleep. Finally, the captain of the ship went down in the hold for some reason and saw this man lying there asleep. He went over, yanked him up, and said, "What ails you? Can't you see that we're about to sink? How can you sleep in a storm like this? If you have a God, pray to him, and maybe he can save us." And Jonah leaped up. I think we ought to pause right here to realize what a tragedy it was that a preacher of God had to be told to pray by a heathen man. I want to tell you something. There's nothing worse than a sleeping Christian. A worldling is ahead of a sleeping Christian. Put that down. So ask yourself right now, am I a sleeping Christian? About the worst condition in the world in which a Christian can come is to know the Bible and its message concerning the future and be sleeping and failing God in the hour of crisis. Well, the tempest kept raging after Jonah got up. He knew he couldn't pray. He was running away from God. How could he say, "Lord, help me"? He didn't want to go back to Nineveh, so he just didn't say a word. He probably tried to look concerned and so forth, and I'm sure he was concerned when he saw those waves, but he wasn't going to pray just the same. He didn't tell the men what the situation was, and the storm got worse and worse. Finally, the sailor said, "This is the worst weather we've ever been in. Surely the gods are angry, and there must be a reason. Somebody has offended the gods."
Well, you can read in the Bible how they cast lots to find the guilty fellow. And they said, everyone to his fellow, come and let's cast lots that we may know for whose cause this evil is upon us. So they cast lots, and the lot fell on Jonah. Then they asked him what he was doing there, and so forth, and he had to explain what it was all about. Finally, Jonah had to confess. And he said, well, I'm running away from God, and I serve the God who made the sea and the wind, the clouds and the sky. And then those heathen sailors, really, they didn't want to throw Jonah overboard. They really didn't. They tried everything. They tried their best to save him. They kept rowing with all their strength. They threw overboard everything that could go. But finally, as conditions got worse and worse, they admitted that they'd have to do it. It was the only way to save themselves on the ship. And finally, they cried out in desperation, and they said, Lord, we beseech thee, let us not perish for this man's life, and lay not upon us innocent blood. For thou, O Lord, hast done as it pleased thee. And then I can just picture three or four of those sailors swinging him back and forth a few times and then out over the rail. As Jonah went down into the water, the storm ceased. And here, friends, we're going to sort of have to leave the story for today. And in our next broadcast, we'll continue to examine the lessons recorded for us in this strange Bible story. But now, I'd like to just say a word to you about a very, very important Bible course that's offered to you absolutely free. I've spoken already about the Amazing Facts information folders, and there are 12 of these beautiful four-color folders that cover some of the greatest doctrines in the Bible. I'd like for you to write and ask for one of them, because there's a summary sheet on each folder or each lesson that you can return with your answers written on it. And then another one will be automatically sent to you as soon as you return that answer sheet or that summary sheet. Now, I'd like to suggest that you send the one today, for the one today entitled, You Are Responsible. Now, this has to do with the subject of absolute law and the way it applies to our modern society. We've been talking here about Jonah obeying God. In fact, the topic today has been on obedience. And the subject of this special information folder is also on the subject of obedience. So I'd like for you to ask for folder F. That's what it is. It's the one entitled, You Are Responsible. So write for it and request folder F entitled, You Are Responsible. There's so much disagreement today as to how much works a Christian should have to do and how much of God's law really does apply to our 20th century generation. Now you're going to learn, my friends, that all 10 of the commandments of God are still binding upon us. And when God says something, just like he spoke to Jonah, he means what he says. And he expects us to obey him. And now, this is Joe Cruz saying goodbye for today.

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for midday prayer from 12:30 to 1:30 p.m. Monday to Thursday. It's a simple space. No pressure, no rush. Just the time to pause, reflect, and to reconnect with God together. Whether you come with a burden, a prayer, or just a willing heart, there is a place for you. Sometimes all it takes is 1 hour in His presence to reset everything. Matthew 11:28 says, "Come unto me, all ye that labor and are heavy laden,

Sometimes the wind will rage. Before you sail, come on in. Sometimes it takes a storm.

Seventh-day Adventists believe the Universal Church is composed of all who truly believe in Christ. But in the last days, a time of widespread apostasy, a remnant has been called out to keep the commandments of God and the faith of Jesus. This remnant announces the arrival of the judgment hour, proclaims salvation through Christ, and heralds the approach of His second advent. This proclamation is symbolized by the three angels of Revelation 14. It coincides with the work of judgment in heaven and results in a work of repentance and reform on earth. Every believer is called to have a personal part in this worldwide witness.

0: 14. 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
1: You know, I've been asked more than once, what actually happened at the cross? It's a pretty big question, so today we'll start digging into some of the confusion that modern Christianity just might have brought to that subject.

0: Once upon a time, on a show in the not-too-distant past, we took a look at the inadvertent damage caused by the Christian theologians who left us under the impression that we can arrive at ultimate truth, we can trace a path to the throne of God just by using unaided human reason. And of course, what that did, very slowly, was lead to a system of philosophy in the West that tragically brought us to some intellectual dead ends during the 19th and 20th centuries. Then we looked at what happens when we use unaided reason to build Christian theology without comparing what we believe against the thoughts actually presented in the pages of the Bible. The specific example we looked at last time was this idea that God will torture sinners throughout the ceaseless ages of eternity, an idea that seems to hold a lot of weight if you just cherry-pick the Bible. Now, just in case anybody thinks that I'm preaching some kind of universalism where everybody can do whatever they want and still be saved, well, that's not at all what the scriptures teach either. There will be lost people. It's tragic, but it's true. In fact, I don't know how you can read the entire Bible and avoid coming to that conclusion. Many years ago, I happened to be sitting in a meeting where the subject of preaching the gospel came up, and I reminded people that sinners are described in the Bible as lost. And if they ultimately reject the gift of the cross, they stay lost. These people are not just misinformed according to the Bible, and they're not just a little bit misguided. The Bible says they're lost. Now, bear in mind that this was a group of Christians. When I tell you that I heard this gasp down at one end of the table, and somebody suddenly said, well, that's an extreme position, which took me by surprise because it's clearly the historical biblical position. And when I probed this person a little more to see why they thought it was extreme, she told me that God just loves people too much to reject anybody. And I guess that's kind of true. The Bible does reveal a God of love, and it shows us the incredible lengths he went to in order to save you, because he can't bear the thought of living forever without you. The very existence of the cross of Christ should prove beyond any shadow of a doubt that God really is love. But we do have to ask ourselves, would God actually force somebody into the kingdom of God to live there forever if he or she didn't actually want to be there? What kind of heaven would it be if unrepentant sinners were there? People who want to live the same way they lived in this life, the lifestyle that caused all that pain and misery. What sense would it make to push them into that foreign environment that they don't want? If they don't like God in this life, what makes us think they're going to want God in the next one? Why would God force anybody to be there? It doesn't make sense. And it's not biblical. It's another example of how human logic can really mess things up if it's not informed by the totality of Scripture, all the information in the Bible. Sometimes, to our way of thinking, love should always be soft and fuzzy, and it never does the hard thing. Some of us think that love just shrugs its shoulders and looks the other way all the time because, I mean, who wants to be mean? But parents know that's not love. That's not true. The easy thing is to never discipline your child. But then most of us have seen what happens just a few years down the line when you ignore those kids. You end up with an entitled brat who's going to have a really hard time getting along with other people. Ignoring early bad behavior might be easy, but it's certainly not loving. You know, I've often wondered if the real reason people don't want God to deal with sin is because they just don't want him to deal with their sin. It's what I was talking about the last time we met. Sometimes we look at the cross of Christ and we don't want to think that somehow Jesus had to die in our place, that he had to take our punishment, because that would say an awful lot about just how wicked I really am. And if we read the Bible and see that God's going to deal with sin once and for all, and if we see that some people really deserve what's coming, well, that would mean that we deserve it too. So we'd like to think that God is just too nice to make us answer for our crimes, that he's some kind of this absent-minded grandpa who loves to pat us on the head and slip us a candy, but he never actually deals with us. Which brings me back to the subject of the cross, because in recent years, I've met a lot of people who refuse to believe that Christ actually died in their place. They're kind of echoing the teaching of Peter Abelard, a clergyman who lived about 1,000 years ago and really emphasized the idea that the primary reason for the cross was to show us just how much God loves us. And of course, I agree with that. at least in part. I agree that the cross is a lavish display of God's love. It shows us that God is willing to sacrifice himself to save us. I mean, that's what Paul actually says over in the book of Romans, where he says, "But God shows his love for us in that while we were still sinners, Christ died for us." So, yeah, the cross did demonstrate the size of God's love, but that's not the whole equation, because that's not all that the cross accomplished. So let's read that verse one more time, but this time I'm going to add a little more context. Again, starting in verse 8, it says, "But God shows his love for us in that while we were still sinners, Christ died for us. Since, therefore, we have now been justified by his blood, much more shall we be saved by him from the wrath of God. For if while we were enemies, we were reconciled to God by the death of his Son, much more, now that we are reconciled, shall we be saved by his life." Now, notice that you and I are supposed to suffer the wrath of God. That's not an easy thought, but it's a true thought. And honestly, it's a divine miracle that God hasn't already wiped us out, because the way we live is this horrible contrast to the actual character of God. Our existence has become a lie about the one who made us. And if I was in charge, and you can be glad that I'm not, but if I was in charge, I would have been tempted to wipe out the whole human race and just start over. That's the way it plays out in a lot of pagan mythology. But fortunately, God's love for you kept him from doing that. The Bible clearly teaches that you and I are, quote, justified by his blood, which means that somehow the death of Christ liberates us from the penalty that we actually deserve. Paul reminds us that we are God's enemies, but then the death of Christ somehow reconciles us. Now, that doesn't mean that you and I are suddenly innocent of all charges, but we are justified by the blood of Christ. We are declared innocent, considered innocent, because the Son of God took our punishment as one of us, a human being. He took our punishment as an actual representative of the entire human race. You might remember what Paul told the church in Corinth when he said, "For as in Adam all die, so also in Christ shall all be made alive." What Paul's telling us is that the first head of the human race, Adam, well, he threw all of us under the bus, because when he sinned, he passed on a sinful, rebellious nature to all of us. It's why we're born corrupted. So what God did was become the second Adam, and he took the just penalty for our rebellion on himself, so now we can be adopted into his line of the human race instead of Adam's. I'll be right back after this.
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0: I should probably point out something that's kind of popular in some Christian circles and let you know, I don't think it's biblical. Sometimes you'll hear people saying that you and I actually inherited Adam's guilt, as if God is going to punish me for something that Adam did. But that is not what the Bible teaches, and I can prove it from the Old Testament book of Ezekiel. This comes from Ezekiel chapter 18, where the Bible says, "The soul who sins shall die." So there you have it. The just penalty for sin is death. "The son," it continues, "shall not suffer for the iniquity of the father, nor the father suffer for the iniquity of the son. The righteousness of the righteous shall be upon himself, and the wickedness of the wicked shall be upon himself." So, does God hold me accountable for something Adam did? No. What I'm responsible for is my sin, and I did inherit a sinful tendency from the sinners who came before me. I got their sinful nature, but I didn't get their guilt. And I wanted to make that clear, because when the Bible indicates that Adam passed death on to all of us, that doesn't mean that you and I will die because of something he did. I'm going to die because of something I did. But then you kind of get the opposite when you get the gift of eternal life, if you think about it. You're not going to go to heaven because of something you did, but because of something Jesus did. Now, let's dig a little deeper into this idea that Jesus actually died in our place, something theologians call the substitutionary atonement, because I'm hearing more and more well-meaning Christians saying, oh, that can't be true. He didn't die in my place or take my punishment. Instead, they say that all God really did at the cross was show us how much He loves us. Now, that's something that some people call moral influence theory. And I think the reason that some people want that to be true is because, again, we don't really want to believe that our sins are serious enough to cause what happened at the cross. It would mean that sin is far more consequential than you and I can even begin to understand. So human logic, when it's not informed by the scriptures, tries to come to a different conclusion. Yet the scriptures are crystal clear that Jesus took your place. And I'll show you from one of the clearest chapters found in the Bible, and that would be Isaiah chapter 53. This is a very well-known prediction of Jesus. It's the prophecy of the suffering servant. This is a prediction about a servant of God who would suffer in ways that are hard to comprehend. So let's take a really quick look at this, because it's very hard to read this chapter from Isaiah and still come to the conclusion that somehow Jesus didn't absorb my punishment for my sin. And I'm really going to start in Isaiah chapter 52, because, well, remember, chapters and verses were only put into the Bible about 1,000 years after Christ, a little bit more. And I'm thankful for them because it makes the Bible easier to navigate. But sometimes the start of a new chapter can give you the false impression that you're starting a brand new thought. In this case, the thought actually begins back in chapter 52, and here's what it says. His appearance was so marred, beyond human semblance, and his form beyond that of the children of mankind. So here we have a prediction of the way that Jesus would be treated. Even though the people doing this to him were mostly aware that he was innocent, they brutalized him in a way that completely disfigured his appearance. Traditionally, we know that victims of crucifixion even had their beard ripped out, something you find predicted back in Isaiah chapter 50. Now, this continues in Isaiah 52 verse 15. It says, "So shall he sprinkle many nations." Now, the sprinkling of blood is a concept taken straight out of the Old Testament sanctuary, where the blood of an innocent victim, an animal offered for sin, was taken into the holy place and sprinkled against the veil. And then on the Day of Atonement, once a year, that blood was sprinkled on the lid of the Ark of the Covenant. This is a very clear reference to the sanctuary and its sacrificial services. And the prophet is telling the audience, look, when Messiah comes, he's going to be the ultimate sin offering. And then he tells us that Jesus isn't just for the nation of Israel, but also for the nations of the world, something you find all the way through the rest of Isaiah's book. Now, some have suggested that this word sprinkle should actually be translated startle, because they say the cross should be an astonishing display of God's love. It should be startling, which, of course, it is. But that's not all it is. It's not just a big surprise. Now, they get that variant, that translation from the Septuagint, or the Greek translation of the Old Testament. But honestly, they're getting it wrong, in my opinion, because the Hebrew word for sprinkle is naza, which means spatter, as in the spattering of blood in the sanctuary. It's not startle, it is spatter. Now, for the sake of time, let's just jump down now to Isaiah chapter 53 and verse 4, where we have the next clear reference to Jesus as a sacrificial lamb, a victim who takes our punishment. It says, "Surely he has borne our griefs and carried our sorrows, yet we esteemed him stricken, smitten by God, and afflicted. But he was pierced for our transgressions. He was crushed for our iniquities. Upon him was the chastisement that brought us peace, and with his wounds we are healed." The book of Isaiah was written to a people who had been suffering incredibly. After all, they were being attacked by the Assyrians, who were incredibly brutal. And in the near future, those people's grief would be multiplied when the Babylonians destroyed the temple and took a lot of God's people back to Babylon as captives. So this prediction is really pretty mind-blowing. Messiah would come and take their griefs and sorrows on himself. What griefs and sorrows? The ones they were suffering as the just penalty for their sin. But what some people do with this is build a case on the next phrase, where it says, "We esteemed him stricken," and they say Jesus wasn't really smitten by God the Father, it just looked that way. We esteemed it to be that way. You see, that way, with that understanding, the suffering of Christ would be the result of human beings attacking him that day, and it wouldn't really be God's judgment against sin. Then they move on to the fifth verse, where it says that Jesus would be pierced for our transgressions. And they change the obvious meaning, the plain reading, to make it seem a little less harsh. Nah, they say, he was pierced because of our transgressions, the ones we committed that day. He just suffered because of the way we nailed him to a cross and mocked him that day, and really only on that day. It's just those sins. But even some of the most liberal Bible translations in the world, the ones you would think would want to take away the brutal impact of the substitutionary atonement, even those translations continue to render this as for our transgressions, not because of. Why? Well, that's what the text actually says. And the context doesn't really let you read it any other way. I mean, sure, if you only had that one statement without the rest of the chapter, maybe you could read it as he was pierced as a result of our transgressions that day. But given the sheer scope of the prophecy, that is not what it says. I mean, if you have to nitpick over the meaning of one single word in isolation from the rest of the context, that's not a very strong case. And then they do the same thing with the next important clause in this prophecy, where the Bible says that Jesus was crushed for our iniquities. And what they want you to think is that we did the crushing, and only on that day, 2,000 years ago, as if it's only talking about the single sin of the people who nailed Jesus to that cross. But again, you have to ignore the rest of the chapter to make it read that way, because down in verse 10 we find out, quote, it was the will of the Lord to crush him. You know, as a really good friend of mine used to say, if the plain sense makes good sense, seek no other sense or you'll get nonsense. I'll be right back after this.
2: Life can throw a lot at us. Sometimes we don't have all the answers. But that's where the Bible comes in. It's our guide to a more fulfilling life. Here at the Voice of Prophecy, we've created the Discover Bible Guides to be your guide to the Bible. They're designed to be simple, easy to use, and provide answers to many of life's toughest questions. And they're absolutely free. So jump online now or give us a call and start your journey of discovery.
0: All right, we're back. And now we're going to look at verse 7 of Isaiah 53, where the Bible says this. He was oppressed and he was afflicted, yet he opened not his mouth. Like a lamb that is led to the slaughter, and like a sheep that before its shearers is silent, so he opened not his mouth. It's at this point that we really have no choice but to see Jesus through the lens of the Old Testament sacrifices. Some people who don't like the idea of a substitutionary atonement, this idea that Jesus died in my place, they want you to think that Isaiah is just describing some mob injustice that day, that the audience on that day figured Jesus deserved what he was getting. But look at it very carefully. It's a reference to the hundreds of thousands of lambs that have been sacrificed for sin in the centuries leading up to the death of Christ. Historically speaking, not one Israelite looked at that lamb he was about to slaughter and said, you know, this innocent little lamb really deserves this. I mean, the whole point of the sacrifice was an innocent victim that didn't deserve it. You confessed your sin over that lamb, and then you had to take the life of that lamb yourself, which symbolized the idea that someone else had to die because of you. Your guilt was symbolically transferred to the animal, and then the blood was carried inside the sanctuary and presented in front of the throne of God. The entire system was built on the idea that someone else was going to die in your place. And as we see in Isaiah 53 verse 8, Jesus would be, quote, stricken for the transgression of my people. I mean, just sit down and read the whole chapter out loud and ask yourself, does this really sound like the cross is nothing more than a good example? Let's just read the rest of it. It says, yet it was the will of the Lord to crush him. In other words, it was God the Father who took the initiative at the cross, not us. That doesn't mean we're innocent of Jesus' death, because clearly we're not. But notice that the idea of the sacrifice began not with us, but in heaven. He has put him to grief, it continues, when his soul makes an offering for guilt. Whose guilt? Not his guilt, our guilt. He shall see his offspring, it says. He shall prolong his days. The will of the Lord shall prosper in his hand. Out of the anguish of his soul he shall see and be satisfied. By his shall the righteous one, my servant, make many to be accounted righteous. Not literally righteous, of course, but accounted righteous. And he shall bear their iniquities. Now, I don't know how much plainer it can be than that statement. It continues again. Therefore will I divide him a portion with the many, and he shall divide the spoil with the strong, because he poured out his soul to death and was numbered with the transgressors. Yet he bore the sin of many and makes intercession for the transgressors. Look, there's just no way to read this passage and honestly suggest that Jesus didn't take my guilt on himself at the cross. It's just not possible. It says he bore the sin of many, which again is a clear allusion to the work of the priest in the Old Testament sanctuary. And in this case, Jesus is both high priest and sacrificial lamb because he offers himself. Remember, Jesus said in John chapter 10, "For this reason, the Father loves me, because I lay down my life that I may take it up again. No one takes it from me, but I lay it down of my own accord. I have authority to lay it down, and I have authority to take it up again. This charge I have received from my Father." I mean, look, I get it. The cross doesn't seem fair. That's because it isn't. Even a lot of the harshest critics out there still like the person of Jesus, and I think we all pretty much agree he did not deserve crucifixion. We instinctively know that what happened was a gross miscarriage of justice. And so when we see it, we don't want to think that somehow we had a role to play in that. We don't want to think that our sins are actually that bad. And I know that some of you grew up in homes where somebody constantly told you, you are bad. God's going to get you. And so when you hear that your sins cost Jesus that much, there's a part of you that pushes back because you think it confirms what you were told as a kid. But just forget that for a moment, because it's not just your sins that did this to Jesus. Mine did it too. And so did the sins of your parents and your neighbors and your fellow churchgoers and your friends and every person who's ever lived. Sin really is that bad. But the cross isn't a rejection of you. It's God saying, I love you far too much to lose you, and I'm willing to take your place to make sure I don't lose you. The cross of Christ is a confirmation that God wants you, and he wants you pretty badly. And I get it. Our pride wants to tell us that can't be true. But it is. And what I recommend is that you just stand there for a while. Stand at the foot of the cross and recognize that it's my pride that pushed the crown of thorns into his head. It's my unbelief that becomes a spear between his ribs. It's my sin that drives those nails through his hands and feet. And when he suddenly cries out, my God, why have you forsaken me? Well, at that moment, he just took my place, separated from a holy father. And then you've got to ask yourself why in the world he'd want to do that. I'll be right back after this.
3: Dragons, beasts, cryptic statues. 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
0: You know, human pride is really good at finding a thousand reasons that something isn't our fault. And it's on that front that human reason begins to fail because, well, it paints a pretty warped picture of self. We've become experts at pushing the blame in another direction. And to be sure, not everything that's wrong in our lives really is our fault. But there's enough of your own guilt that not one of us is able to claim innocence. And I think that at some level, we all know that. If you and I had to stand in the presence of God right now without the gift of the cross, how do you think that meeting would go? Even those little things, the tiny misdeeds that we tell ourselves aren't all that bad. Well, I can promise you they're going to seem a whole lot bigger when it's just you and God and he begins to ask some questions. And it's scary to admit that because, well, we fear what might happen. But here's the thing. The worst has already happened, and it happened to Jesus. Remember what Paul said in 1 Corinthians 5, verse 21. He wrote, "For our sake he made him to be sin who knew no sin, so that in him we might become the righteousness of God." Now, notice again, all the initiative comes from God, not us. The cross wasn't just a matter of mob injustice. It was actually God's solution for you. "For our sake he made him to be sin who knew no sin, so that in him we might become the righteousness of God." Now, that can only mean one thing. I mean, the Bible is crystal clear that Jesus was innocent. Peter says he was a lamb without blemish or spot. You'll find that in 1 Peter 1:19. So how does Jesus become sin? It's because your sin, your guilt, was placed on him. He became a human being so that he could represent us and take the penalty for our sin in our place. You know, I really like the way that a very godly lady from the 19th century put this whole thing. And this is a quote I've shared more than once on this program because I love it. It's just that good. Here's the way she phrased the whole thing. "Christ was treated as we deserve, that we might be treated as he deserves. He was condemned for our sins in which he had no share, that we might be justified by his righteousness in which we had no share. He suffered the death which was ours, that we might receive the life which was his. With his stripes, we are healed." You know that sometimes I think the cross really scares us because we know what it means if it's true. We really are that lost. But let me ask you this. How in the world could you possibly be scared of a God who would go to that length to save you? Yeah, your sin really is that bad. So maybe just admit it, because it's pretty freeing to confess your sin. You're lost. You need him. And you're going to discover that he's been waiting all your life to forgive you and tell the whole universe that you now belong to him. Thanks for joining me today. I'm Sean Boonstra, and this has been another episode of Authentic.
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Do not indulge in impulsive buying. Identify needs, wants and unnecessary items when shopping. Remember, it is important to keep track of your expenses for at least 1 month to find additional potential cuts. Cling to Genesis 49 and verse 3, which says, "Because the Lord is with me, all that I do prospers greatly." I am Aletta St. Omer, and this has been Financial Matters. Thank you so much for listening.

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0: When does mud become a rock? The answer next on today's Creation Moment. And now, here's our Creation Moment's host, Ian Taylor.
1: We have always been told that it takes millions of years for muddy deposits to turn into rock. Those who believe in creation have always disagreed. It seems pretty clear to us that much of the sedimentary rock we see today was deposited during the Great Flood at the time of Noah, which was not millions of years ago. Creationists generally place the flood at about 4,600 years ago. Impossible, say the evolutionists. Sedimentary rocks cannot form that fast. Well, now it seems that they spoke too soon. While digging some trenches in a salt marsh, a team of sedimentologists found stony nodules in the mud. Further research on how the nodules formed revealed that a mud deposit can be transformed into a layer of sedimentary rock in as little as 6 months. They found that two bacteria are responsible for this. One species gets its energy from the sulfates in the seawater. In the process, it produces hydrogen sulfide. The second species of bacteria can do the same thing, but if there is too much hydrogen sulfide, it can also change iron compounds so that they react with the hydrogen sulfide and other salts. The result is stony lumps of iron sulfide and iron carbonate hardened into sedimentary rock quite quickly enough to fossilize any animal before it decays. Science has now confirmed what creationists who believe in the Bible have always suspected. There are natural processes which can form sedimentary rock within the limited timescales required by a literal reading of scriptural history.
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3: After the city of Pompeii was destroyed by the eruption of Mount Vesuvius on August the 24th, 79 AD, it lay untouched for almost 1,700 years. When Pompeii was excavated, the preserved ruins provided insights into the Roman way of life shortly after the death of Jesus. Archaeology has proven the Bible to be true again and again. Evidence has been found of cities, kingdoms, and people from Bible times, and has corroborated numerous Bible stories, confounding skeptics. Evidence of King David, the prophet Isaiah, Nebuchadnezzar, Ahab, Hezekiah, Pilate, Herod the Great, the story of Esther, sites in Jerusalem, and much more suggest the Bible can be trusted. No other sacred text has the level of archaeological support as the Bible. Solomon wrote, "Trust in the Lord with all your heart." The evidence suggests you'd be unwise not to.

Are you heading down south to VA4 or on your way up north to Castries? Are you from our area? 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

Seventh-day Adventists believe there is one God, Father, Son, and Holy Spirit, a unity of three core eternal persons. God is immortal, all-powerful, all-knowing, above all and ever-present. He is infinite and beyond human comprehension, yet known through His self-revelation. God, who is love, is forever worthy of worship, adoration, and service by the whole creation.

0: Seventh-day Adventists believe God has revealed in Scripture the authentic and historical account of His creative activity. He created the universe, and in a recent six-day creation, the Lord made the heavens and the earth, the sea and all that is in them, and rested on the seventh. Thus He established the day as a perpetual memorial of the work He performed and completed during six literal days that, together with the Sabbath, constitute the same unit of time that we call a week today. The first man and woman were made in the image of God as a crowning work of creation, given dominion over the world and charged with responsibility to care for it. When the world was finished, it was very good, declaring the glory of God.
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Today, my story is entitled Lily and the Cow Carpet. Before we begin, let us listen to a special song.

Welcome back. Let us pray. Heavenly Father, thank you for this day, and as I tell your children this story, I pray they will understand it. In your name we pray. Amen. Little five-year-old Lily was having a wonderful day. She was in Austria, and she had gone shopping with her mother at a very big store. Now, Lily wasn't shopping alone. No. She was with her mother. And as long as she was with her mother, Lily felt safe. Lily was wearing her favorite pink shirt. She loved that shirt. As Lily and mother walked through the store, they went up and down the aisles. There were so many things to see. They looked at clothes. They looked at furniture. They looked at decorations. They looked at things for the kitchen. They looked at things for the house. Everywhere Lily looked, there was something interesting. Then, suddenly, Lily saw something she had never seen before. Mother, she said. Mother looked down at her. What is it, Lily? I want to stay here and look at this. Mother looked to see what Lily was pointing at. It was a carpet. Not an ordinary carpet. But this carpet was covered with brown, white, and black spots. Look, Mother, she said excitedly. It looks almost like a cow. You see, Lily thought it was the most unusual carpet she had ever seen. Mother smiled. Yes, it does. Lily wanted to touch it. Can I? Sure, Mother said. I'm right here beside you. So, Lily knelt down and gently ran her fingers across the carpet. She imagined she was petting a beautiful brown, white, and black cow. In her imagination, the cow looked at her. She could almost hear it saying, "Moo! Moo!" Lily giggled. She was having so much fun. Lily thought her mother was standing right beside her. And after a while, she looked up. Mother? No answer. She looked to one side. No mother. She looked to the other side. Still, no mother. Lily stood up. She looked around the aisle. Where was she? She couldn't see her mother. She couldn't see her anyway. Lily's smile disappeared. Her heart began beating faster and faster. She looked behind her. Nothing. She looked down the aisle again. Nothing. She couldn't find the pink shirt, the familiar voice, or the familiar face she knew so well. Then Lily became frightened, very frightened. Tears began running down her cheeks. She was only 5 years old. She was in a huge store. There were lots of people around her, but she couldn't find the person she wanted the most, her mother. She could have wandered down the aisle. She could have run around the store looking for her. But instead, she remembered something very important. She remembered Jesus. So, Lily prayed. "Dear Jesus," she prayed, "please help me find my mother." It was a simple prayer. Just a few words. But Lily knew that Jesus could hear her. Then, something happened. A woman nearby noticed that Lily was crying. She walked over to her and spoke kindly. "What's wrong?" Lily looked up at her. "I'm looking for my mother." The woman wanted to help. "Okay," she said gently. "Where did you last see your mother?" Lily wiped her tears. "Come with me," the woman said. "Show me where you were." Lily began walking. She took the woman through the store, past the shelves, past the displays, past the things she and mother had been looking at. She kept walking until she reached the place where she had been touching the strange carpet. The cow carpet. Lily pointed towards it. "That is where I saw mother." The woman looked around, and Lily looked around too. At first, she didn't notice anything. Then she saw a woman standing near the carpet. Something about her looked familiar. Lily stared. She took a step closer. She looked again, and suddenly her eyes became wide.
It was Mother. Mother, Lily ran towards her. Mother saw Lily. Lily, they rushed towards each other. Lily wrapped her arms around her mother in the biggest hug she could give. Her cheeks were still wet with tears. Now they weren't tears of fear. They were tears of joy. Mother hugged Lily tightly. She had been worried too. In fact, while Lily had been searching the cow carpet, Mother had been distracted by something nearby. She had turned away just for a moment. Then she looked back and Lily wasn't there. Mother's heart began to race. She had looked around. Lily? But nothing. She checked the aisle. Nothing. She looked in another direction. Still nothing. Then Mother became worried. She began asking people. My daughter has disappeared, she told them. Her name is Lily. She's wearing a pink shirt. Very quickly, people throughout the store began looking for her. They checked the aisles. They looked around around the different sections. Everyone wanted to help find the little girl in the pink shirt. Meanwhile, Lily was looking for Mother. Neither of them understood exactly how they had become separated. Mother didn't think she had left Lily at the cow carpet. Lily didn't think she had left Mother either. It had happened so quickly. But none of that mattered anymore, because they had found each other. And Lily was incredibly happy. And Mother was so relieved. The people searching were so relieved. It was the happiest reunion. But Lily knew something that made this even more special. Jesus had answered her prayer. She had been scared. She didn't know what to do. So she prayed. Dear Jesus, please help me find Mother. And Jesus helped her. Lily didn't forget what happened that day. It taught her something important. She could talk to Jesus whenever she needed him. And Lily didn't only talk to Jesus when she was scared. She talked to him all the time. When she was happy, when she was sad, when she wanted to say thank you, and when she needed help. When she woke up, before she went to sleep. She loved talking to Jesus. She would tell him about her day. She would tell him everything. Well, what can we learn from Lily? Lily's story teaches us something very important. When we are afraid, we can talk to Jesus. Sometimes we get scared. Maybe we can't find our parents in a store. Maybe we have to go somewhere new. Maybe we hear a scary noise. Maybe we're worried about something at school. You never know. Well, if you feel scared, you can pray. Talk to Jesus. You don't have to use complicated words. You can simply say, Jesus, I'm scared. Please help me. Or, Jesus, I don't know what to do. Please stay with me. The Bible tells us that He will hear us whenever we pray to Him. The Bible says in Psalms 56 verse 3, what time I am afraid, I will trust in Thee. Let's make that easy to remember. When I'm afraid, I can trust Jesus. So remember, wherever you are, whenever you're afraid, you can trust Jesus. Well, I hope you all enjoyed this story, and I will see y'all next. Jesus.

0: We're lost.
1: No, we're not.
0: Yes, we are.
1: No, we're not. 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
0: Admit it, dear. We're lost.
1: No, no, no. It's just around the corner. I can feel it.
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0: Scripture is inspired by God and profitable for teaching, for reproof, for correction, for training in righteousness, so that the man of God may be adequate, equipped for every good work. Enjoy the following reading of God's Word.
1: Chapter 4. But it came to pass that when Sanballat heard that we builded the wall, he was wroth and took great indignation and mocked the Jews. And he spake before his brethren and the army of Samaria and said, What do these feeble Jews? Will they fortify themselves? Will they sacrifice? Will they make an end in a day? Will they revive the stones out of the heaps of the rubbish which are burned? Now Tobiah the Ammonite was by him, and he said, Even that which they build, if a fox go up, he shall even break down their stone wall. Hear, O our God, for we are despised, and turn their reproach upon their own head, and give them for a prey in the land of captivity. And cover not their iniquity, and let not their sin be blotted out from before thee, for they have provoked thee to anger before the builders. So built we the wall, and all the wall was joined together unto the half thereof, for the people had a mind to work. But it came to pass that when Sanballat and Tobiah and the Arabians and the Ammonites and the Ashdodites heard that the walls of Jerusalem were made up and that the breaches began to be stopped, then they were very wroth and conspired all of them together to come and to fight against Jerusalem and to hinder it. Nevertheless, we made our prayer unto our God and set a watch against them day and night because of them. And Judah said, The strength of the bearers of burdens is decayed, and there is much rubbish, so that we are not able to build the wall. And our adversary said, They shall not know, neither see, till we come in the midst among them, and slay them, and cause the work to cease. And it came to pass that when the Jews which dwelt by them came, they said unto us 10 times, From all places whence ye shall return unto us, they will be upon you. Therefore set I in the lower places behind the wall, and on the higher places, I even set the people after their families with their swords, their spears, and their bows. And I looked and rose up and said unto the nobles and to the rulers and to the rest of the people, Be not ye afraid of them. Remember the Lord, which is great and terrible, and fight for your brethren, your sons and your daughters, your wives and your houses. And it came to pass, when our enemies heard that it was known unto us, and God had brought their counsel to naught, that we returned all of us to the wall, every one unto his work. And it came to pass from that time forth, that the half of my servants wrought in the work, and the other half of them held both the spears, the shields, and the bows, and the habergeons, and the rulers were behind all the house of Judah. They which builded on the wall, and they that bare burdens with those that laded, every one with one of his hands wrought in the work, and with the other hand held a weapon. For the builders every one had his sword girded by his side, and so builded. And he that sounded the trumpet was by me. And I said unto the nobles, and to the rulers, and to the rest of the people, The work is great and large, and we are separated upon the wall, one far from another. In what place therefore ye hear the sound of the trumpet, resort ye thither unto us, our God shall fight for us. So we labored in the work, and half of them held the spears from the rising of the morning till the stars appeared. Likewise at the same time said I unto the people, Let every one with his servant lodge within Jerusalem, that in the night they may be a guard to us and labor on the day. So neither I, nor my brethren, nor my servants, nor the men of the guard which followed me, none of us put off our clothes, saving that every one put them off for wash of 5. And there was a great cry of the people and their wives against their brethren the Jews, for there were that said, We, our sons, and our daughters are many, therefore we take up corn for them, that we may eat and live. Some also there were that said, We have mortgaged our lands, vineyards, and houses, that we might buy corn because of the dearth. There were also that said, We have borrowed money for the king's tribute, and that upon our lands and vineyards, yet now our flesh is as the flesh of our brethren, our children as the children, and lo, we bring into bondage our sons and our daughters to be servants, and some of our daughters are brought unto bondage already. Neither is it in our power to redeem them, for other men have our lands and vineyards. And I was very angry when I heard their cry and these words. Then I consulted with myself, and I rebuked the nobles and the rulers, and said unto them, Ye act usury, every one of his brother. And I set a great assembly against them, and I said unto them, We, after our ability, have redeemed our brethren the Jews, which were sold unto the heathen. And will ye even sell your brethren, or shall they be sold unto us? Then held they their peace, and found nothing to answer. Also I said, It is not good that ye do. Ought ye not to walk in the fear of our God because of the reproach of the heathen, our enemies? I likewise, and my brethren, and my servants, might exact of them money and corn. I pray you, let us leave off this usury. Restore, I pray you, to them even this day their lands, their vineyards, their olive yards, and their houses, also the hundredth part of the money, and of the corn, the wine, and the oil that ye exact of them. Then said they, We will restore them, and will require nothing of them. So will we do as thou sayest. Then I called the priests, and took an oath of them, that they should do according to this promise. Also I shook my lap, and said, So God shake out every man from his house and from his labor that performeth not this promise. Even thus be he shaken out and emptied. And all the congregation said, Amen, and praised the Lord. And the people did according to this promise. Moreover, from the time that I was appointed to be their governor in the land of Judah, from the 20th year even unto the 32nd year of Artaxerxes the king, that is 12 years, I and my brethren have not eaten the bread of the governor. But the former governors that had been before me were chargeable unto the people, and had taken of them bread and wine, beside 40 shekels of silver. Yea, even their servants bear rule over the people. But so did not I, because of the fear of God. Yea, also I continued in the work of this wall, neither bought we any land, and all my servants were gathered thither unto the work. Moreover, there were at my table 150 of the Jews and rulers, beside those that came unto us from among the heathen that are about us. Now that which we prepared for me daily was 1 ox and 6 choice sheep. Also fowls were prepared for me, and once in 10 days store of all sorts of wine. Yet for all this required not I the bread of the governor, because the bondage was heavy upon this people. Think upon me, my God, for good, according to all that I have done for this people. Now it came to pass, when Sanballat and Tobiah and Geshem the Arabian and the rest of our enemies heard that I had builded the wall, and that there was no breach left therein, though at that time I had not set up the doors upon the gates, then Sanballat and Geshem sent unto me, saying, Come, let us meet together in some one of the villages in the plain of Ono. But they thought to do me mischief, and I sent messengers unto them, saying, I am doing a great work, so that I cannot come down. Why should the work cease, whilst I leave it and come down to you? Yet they sent unto me 4 times after this sort, and I answered them after the same manner. Then sent Sanballat his servant unto me in like manner the 5th time with an open letter in his hand, wherein was written, It is reported among the heathen, and Gashmu saith it, that thou and the Jews think to rebel, for which cause thou buildest the wall, that thou mayest be their king, according to these words. And thou hast also appointed prophets to preach of thee at Jerusalem, saying, There is a king in Judah. And now shall it be reported to the king according to these words. Come now, therefore, and let us take counsel together. Then I sent unto him, saying, There are no such things done as thou sayest, but thou feignest them out of thine own heart. For they all made us afraid, saying, Their hand shall be weakened from the work, that it be not done. Now therefore, O God, strengthen my hands. Afterward I came unto the house of Shemaiah the son of Deleiah, the son of Metabeel, who was shut up, and he said, Let us meet together in the house of God, within the temple, and let us shut the doors of the temple, for they will come to slay thee. Yea, in the night will they come to slay thee. And I said, Should such a man as I flee, and who is there that, being as I am, would go into the temple to save his life? I will not go in. And lo, I perceived that God had not sent him, but that he pronounced this prophecy against me, for Tobiah and Sanballat had hired him. Therefore was he hired, that I should be afraid and do so, and sin, and that they might have matter for an evil report, that they might reproach me. My God, think thou upon Tobiah and Sanballat according to these their works, and on the prophetess Noadiah, and the rest of the prophets, that would have put me in fear. So the wall was finished in the 25th day of the month Elul, in 52 days. And it came to pass that when all our enemies heard thereof, And all the heathen that were about us saw these things, they were much cast down in their own eyes, for they perceived that this work was wrought of our God. Moreover, in those days the nobles of Judah sent many letters unto Tobiah, and the letters of Tobiah came unto them. For there were many in Judah sworn unto him, because he was the son-in-law of Shechaniah, the son of Arra, and his son Johanan had taken the daughter of Meshulam, the son of Berechiah. Also they reported his good deeds before me, and uttered my words to him. And Tobiah sent letters to put me in fear.
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1: Well, it's such a delight to be able to worship God, come together this time of year. We have friends and family that are visiting. Some of our regular family are on the road and traveling, and we pray for God's blessing on them at this time. Our message this morning is titled, The Marvel of the Incarnation. Now, when you say the word incarnation, that's really a biblical term. It's talking about incarne in Latin is flesh. And it's talking about the event where Christ entered into humanity. God became a man to save humanity. And it's going to still be a mystery after the sermon today. There's some things that cannot be explained. The Bible says, as the heavens are high above the earth, so are my ways above your ways. And the Bible tells us that God is past finding out. So I'm not going to presume to share with you that I'm going to explain the mystery of the incarnation. But I will share you with you a few marvelous points that I think we can learn about this wonderful subject. I think it was scientist Robert J. Oppenheimer. He's the one who was responsible for the Manhattan Project. You know, that was when America was developing the atomic bomb to try to bring an end to World War II, at least in the Pacific. And he said, the best way to send an idea is to wrap it up in a person. And the idea of God was wrapped up in a person, in Jesus. And we're going to talk about that. Now, the incarnation, you might be thinking, is something that takes place in the New Testament. I'd like to suggest to you that the message of the incarnation starts in Genesis, and you can see that theme going all the way through the Bible to Revelation. In fact, the very first prophecy, not prophecy about the incarnation, the first prophecy in the Bible is in Genesis chapter 3. And if you have your Bibles, you might look there. Verse 15. It's after the fall of man, after the sin, and God is he's pronouncing the various consequences. You know, there's a curse placed on man in that he's going to now have to till his bread through the sweat of his brow. And there's a curse placed on woman in that she will conceive and bring forth with pain. And then there's a curse that's placed upon the serpent. But you read here in verse 15, and I will put enmity, that's animosity, that's talking about like a conflict, between you and the woman. He's speaking to the serpent here. Between your seed, the seed of the serpent, and her seed, the seed of the woman. And he, that's capital H-E, this special promised seed of the woman, that's Jesus, he will bruise your head, and you shall bruise his heel. And this describes the Bible. The Bible is a battle between the dragon, the woman, and the serpent. And you have wrapped up in the story of the Bible this struggle that is going on all the time between God's bride, his church, his people, and the devil trying to bring them down. And Christ is consistently trying to manifest who he is. God is trying to manifest himself through the church, and the devil is trying to stop that. If you are bored and you want some diabolical attention, just try and be a Christian. If you try to represent Jesus, the devil is threatened by that. Now, whenever Christ dwells in you and I, that is sort of a form of incarnation in that Christ in you, the hope of glory. We want God to live out his life in us. We sing about it. It's in the Bible. But the ultimate incarnation is when God himself came into a man. Now, I just read Genesis chapter 3. Go to the end of the Bible, Revelation chapter 12. Verse 1, now a great sign appeared in heaven, a woman clothed with the sun and the moon under her feet, and on her head a garland of 12 stars. This is the church. Jesus said to the church, you are the light of the world. Then being with child, she cried out in labor and pain to give birth. You know, there's seven examples in the Bible of miracle births. And you have seven women in the Bible that were barren, and then through God's intervention, prayer, and a miracle, they gave birth. And I don't have it written down, but I'm going to see how I do on memory. First of all, the wives of the patriarchs, Abraham, Isaac, and Jacob, were all initially barren. And then as a result of prayer, they gave birth. Sarah had Isaac, and Rebekah had Jacob and Esau, and Rachel had Joseph. She was barren, right? And 20 years went by. And then you have Samson's mother. We know Manoah never named Samson's mother. Then you have Hannah and Elkanah have Samuel. Then you have a Shunammite woman. Doesn't ever tell us her name. It says the great woman of Shunam. The Shunammite woman can't have a child. Her and her husband are old. Then you have John the Baptist and Elizabeth. And of course, the miracle is Christ. Now, he is especially miraculous. Now, notice something about these miracle births. Each one of the miracle births is a baby boy. Technically, 50%, a little more than 50% of babies born are males. Did you know that? But more females survive. There's a higher mortality among males. But in the story of the Bible, they're 100% male babies. Why? Every one of those miracle births is a type of Christ. Think about it. Abraham has Isaac. Is Isaac a type of Christ? He brings him up on the mountain to offer his beloved son, and Isaac carries the wood on his back, and Jesus carries the cross on his back. And in the place of Isaac, Abraham is stopped by the angel. He sees a ram stuck by his horns in a thorn bush. You got a ram with a crown of thorns. It's all an allegory of salvation. And then you got Rebecca has Jacob. Jacob's a type of Christ in that he's the father of the 12 patriarchs. Jesus has the 12 apostles. And then you've got the story of Joseph is a type of Christ, sold by his brothers for the price of slave, but he forgives them. He's put in a pit, but he comes out alive. Jesus comes out of the grave alive. And then you've got the Shunammite woman. Her baby boy dies and is resurrected. He dies while he's working in the field with the Father. And isn't that a type of Christ? You still with me? Then you got Samson. And you're thinking, oh, come on, that womanizing bachelor, how could he be? That was a musclehead. How's he a type of Christ? You think about it. Samson, like Jesus, was bound by his own people, handed over to the enemy. He was sold by a woman for silver to the pagans. Jesus was sold for silver, handed over to the Romans. Samson was betrayed by Delilah. A woman's a type of the church. And Jesus was betrayed by his own church. And so you've got, and then what's the last thing Samson does? He stretches out his arms, he lays down his life, he dies to deliver God's people from their enemies. Filled with the Spirit, Christ said, it is finished. And then you have John the Baptist, greatest of the prophets, who's proclaiming the coming of the Lord. They're all types of Christ. Did I leave anything out? I think I covered them all. So here you've got this woman in Revelation now, struggling to bring forth. And as she's ready to bring forth, she's crying in pain. There's another wonder. There's a great fiery red dragon. Now, later in the same chapter, that dragon is called the serpent. So you got the woman, you got the serpent, you got the seed of the woman. See it? And he has 7 heads and 10 horns. His tail drew a third of the stars of heaven. This is Satan, who brought down a third of the angels with him. He stands before the woman who's ready to bring forth to devour her child as soon as it is born. And she bore a male child who is to rule all nations with a rod of iron. Who is that? And her child is caught up to God in his throne. Jesus, after his ministry, ascends up to the Father. So you see, from Genesis to Revelation, you see the story of the incarnation, and what you see is the devil is battling against the incarnation. Nothing the devil hates more than Christ coming, invading his domain. See, the devil calls himself the prince of this world. And the fact that Jesus would be announced as the king of the world, when the wise men came and they said, where is the king of the Jews? That bothered the devil as much as it bothered Herod. And when Jesus invades human hearts and we enthrone him in our hearts and Christ is in our flesh, the devil hates that. So you'll see all through history, the devil is trying to stop the incarnation. Now, let me give you a couple of examples of that. First of all, You know the story about how Herod sent his soldiers into Bethlehem to annihilate the babies. We'll get to that in a moment, but that was not the first time the devil tried to stop the Savior from saving. Moses is born. Now, what's happening in Egypt when Moses is born? The king has issued a command that all of the Hebrew males should be slain. The devil knew at this time of oppression. He had heard the promise given to Abraham that his people would be slaves in a foreign land. And the devil thought, this is probably when the Savior is going to come. I'm going to keep it from happening by destroying all of the male children. Except you've got this baby boy born during that time who's miraculously protected. He's the youngest of Aaron and Miriam, children of Jochebed and Amram. Moses is born. The woman conceives, and she bore a son. And when she saw that he was a beautiful child, she hid him 3 months. I was always troubled by the wording of that. It's like if he had been ugly, it would have been over with. But because he was beautiful, we'll give him a chance. Doesn't you ever wonder the way that's worded? When she saw he was a beautiful child, she hid him. Well, I think it's basically also saying, you know, mother's yearning for her child. And she thinks, I can't throw this one to the crocodiles. Now, the word Moses means taken from the water. Water in Revelation is multitudes of peoples and nations. Jesus is drawn from the people. He comes from among us. Moses, like Christ, he was born from slaves, but Moses never served as a slave. Jesus was born from sinners, but he never sinned. Then you get another story, and this is not all of them. I'm just giving you a couple of high points. There was another time when the children of Israel were being greatly oppressed in the book of Judges 8. The Midianites had ground them down, and they had no sustenance, and they covered the land like locusts. And during that time, God raised up Gideon, and through Gideon, he delivered the nation, and Gideon became a judge in Israel. And the Bible says, and this is Judges 8, verse 30, Gideon had 70 sons who were his own offspring. He's a busy man. For he had many wives, and he had a concubine, aside from his wives, from Shechem, who bore him a son called Abimelech. Abimelech ends up becoming a counterfeit king. Now, you know what Abimelech does? Judges 9, verse 1, Abimelech hires worthless and reckless men, and they follow him. And they went to his father's house in Ophrah, and they killed his brothers, the 70 sons of Jerubbaal, or Gideon. See, the devil thinks God is going to raise up the seed of Gideon. And through him, maybe the Savior is going to come. He tries to prevent it from happening. He annihilates all of the children of Gideon. But one escapes. There's a young man named Jotham. By the way, Jotham means the Lord is perfect. And Jesus is perfect. And he escapes, the youngest again, escapes. And then you have the story during the time of Queen Athaliah. She's the daughter of Jezebel. When her son, the king, dies, she doesn't want anyone else to be king. The devil knows that God is going to raise up a savior from the descendants of David. And so here's his chance. Athaliah, he's just wicked. I mean, you know, you think the strongest love attachment is going to be that of a parent for their child, but the one that could be stronger is a grandparent. Amen? I mean, how many times parents are ready to toss the kids and grandma say, I'll take them. Grandpa, and here's this wicked grandma. She kills all of her grandchildren. All the descendants of David, the devil is trying to annihilate the seed. You see, there's a battle between the woman and the devil, between her seed and his seed, and the seed of the devil is trying to destroy the seed of the woman. So Athaliah annihilates all of the sons of David, except one manages to escape. His name is Joash, and Joash means Yahweh gives. God so loved the world that he gave. Another type of Jesus. Born during a time of great spiritual darkness. He survives. He's actually hidden in the temple for 6 years. And Jesus is the son of David. And where is he right now? He's in the heavenly temple. And when Joash came out of that temple, it was just before the Sabbath began. They blew the trumpets. The people who had been told what Jehoiada the priest was going to do, they were all ready. They blew the trumpets. They shouted, God save the king. They rejoiced. The people came. They coronated the young king when he was 7 years old. Interesting number. And Athaliah and all that followed her were slain. It's a little microcosm of the second coming when the trumpets will blow and Christ comes out of the temple and the enemies are slain and the kingdom rejoices. This all happens in the story of Joash. But again, a time where the devil tried to eliminate the royal seed. What about the book of Esther? Esther chapter 3, verse 13. I'm not going to read the whole book to you, but I think you know the story. This sort of sums it up. And because of the conniving and the scheming of Haman, the king is tricked into signing letters. And here's what the letter says, Esther 3:13. The letters were sent by couriers into the king's provinces, 127 provinces, to destroy, kill, and annihilate all of the Jews, both young and old, little children, and women, in one day. Now, is it just my imagination, or was the devil trying to eradicate the Jewish nation through whom the Messiah would come? Because he did not want the incarnation to happen. So he thought, well, if he's coming through the Jewish nation, but then what happens? God steps in again, and at the end of the story, Haman is dead. Those who follow him are dead. He's hung on the gallows he built for Mordecai. Esther is exalted. Mordecai gets his position as prime minister. God steps in for his people. And then, of course, we come to the New Testament, and I've not covered every story. You go to Matthew chapter 2. We're familiar with this. Verse 1. Now, after Jesus was born in Bethlehem of Judea, in the days of Herod the king, wise men from the east, these Magi, come to Jerusalem. And they're saying, where is he that is born king of the Jews? For we have seen his star. Now, you wonder, how did they know to look for the king of the Jews in Jerusalem? They were probably reading the prophecies of a prophet from Mesopotamia by the name of Balaam. And Balaam had a prophecy in chapter 24:17 of Numbers. I see him, but not now. I behold him, but not near. A star shall come out of Jacob. That's the name of Israel's country. And a scepter, that means a king who holds the scepter, shall rise out of Israel. And when they saw this mysterious star that had suddenly appeared and it stayed stationary in the sky, probably a band of angels, and they followed that light, they knew that was a sign. And it happens in Bethlehem. You go to Matthew chapter 2, verse 3. When Herod the king heard this, he was troubled, and all Jerusalem with him. And when he had gathered all the chief priests and the scribes of the people together, he inquired of them where the Christ was to be born. So they said, in Bethlehem of Judea, for it is written. Now they're quoting a verse we're going to read in a moment from Micah. That was our memory verse. Isn't it amazing that the scribes and Pharisees, they said, we know when he's going to come. They'd studied the prophecies. We know where he's going to be born. For the prophet said, but you, Bethlehem, in the land of Judah, are you not least among the rulers of Judah? But out of you shall he come, a ruler who will shepherd my people Israel. And they were so certain, and Herod was so sure that the Messiah was going to come from Bethlehem, that you know what he does. Herod, when he saw that, a massacre happens in Bethlehem. Chapter 2, verse 16. He saw that he was deceived by the wise men. They didn't come back and tell where the star had led them. He was exceedingly angry, and the dragon was wroth with the woman. It was the devil that inspired this fury. And he sent soldiers, evidently, to put to death all the male children who were in Bethlehem and all its districts from 2 years old and under, according to the time when he had determined from the wise men. Then was fulfilled which was spoken of by Jeremiah the prophet, saying, a voice was heard in Ramah. Ramah means the high place. Lamentation, weeping, and great mourning. Rachel weeping for her children, and she would not be comforted because they are no more. Now, why does he say Rachel? Well, you know, Micah said, and I want to read the prophecy from Micah. I was reading Matthew, quoting it. Now I'm going to read it from Micah because it is slightly different. But you, Bethlehem Ephrathah. The reason he says Bethlehem Ephrathah, and we're going to spend time on this verse. There were other Bethlehems. The word Bethlehem means house of breath, of bread. The word Beth means house. You'll see lots of churches named Beth Sheba or Beth Seda or something else. Beth just means house of. Hem means bread. And isn't it interesting that Jesus, who is the bread of life, is born in the house of bread? And then he's placed in a container that holds bread, which is a manger. So there's no question he's the bread of life. And it specifies Bethlehem Ephrathah because there were several towns in Israel called Bethlehem. It's a very common name. It's like in America, how many cities do we have called Portland? Oh, no, we got Portland, Oregon. We got Portland, Maine. There may be others. And how many places called Farmington? This means farming town. Well, there's a lot of farming towns in North America. And so Bethlehem was a common name, but it specifies in the prophecy Bethlehem Judea, Bethlehem Ephrathah. Now, you know where Bethlehem is first mentioned? It's kind of sad. Jacob loved Rachel, and he wanted more than anything to marry Rachel, and he ended up with three extra wives he didn't plan on. And finally, Rachel has Joseph, and she must be a good mother because she raises a really good son. But then she has one more baby, and Jacob is on his way to Bethel, the house of God, and he goes through the country of Judea, and she goes into labor, and she is dying in giving birth. And she calls him Benoni, which means son of my sorrow. And Jacob says, no, I'm going to call him Benjamin, son of my right hand. And she dies in Bethlehem. And he buries her there. Now, Leah is the one Jesus comes through. Leah is buried with Jacob in the cave along with Abraham, Sarah, Isaac, Rebekah, Jacob, and Leah. Not the concubines, not even Rachel. But Jesus came through Leah. But Joseph was a type of Christ in his life. Rachel was the beloved wife, and she gives birth to Benjamin there. By the way, guess what territory Benjamin ends up inheriting? You get all the land of Israel, Benjamin gets Bethlehem. And so that becomes the land. His mother dies giving birth to him there. So that's the first mention of the place. But he says, Bethlehem, though you be smallest of the thousands of Israel, it was a little town. What do we sing? O little town of Bethlehem? That's actually scriptural. And even by the time of Christ, it had not grown much. It's got a lot of rocky hills. How David was able to eke out food for the sheep in that country is a mystery. Because if you go there, it looks like it's a lot of rock and a few tufts of grass. And so it was a small town. But Bethlehem has a rich history. Not only is it the place where Rachel died giving birth to Benjamin, and she was buried there, and Jacob set up a pillar for Rachel there. And at the time that Moses writes it, he says, it is there to this day. But there's a love story that takes place in Bethlehem. It's called the Book of Ruth. And there Boaz marries Ruth, and they have Obed. And Obed has Jesse, and Jesse has David. And it's to Bethlehem Samuel goes to anoint the king. So you've got these beautiful stories of Bethlehem. And there you find Rachel, you find Ruth, you find David, and ultimately you find Jesus. It's called the smallest. You know, I think one reason that Bethlehem, it says that though it be little among the thousands of Israel, Jesus came into a little town. Jesus comes into little places. Christ dwells with those who are of humble heart. He didn't come into the world as a giant. He came into the world as a baby. And so as we humble ourselves, we want to experience that incarnation of Christ living in us as well. And it's this beloved city that he's born in. Every Jew loved Bethlehem. The other thing that's fascinating about this story, it says, he who is to be ruler. Now, when the wise men came, they said, we want to see the king. Where is he that is born king? Can you name anybody that is born king? People are born princes. I mean, you might have the Prince of Wales, he's born a prince. But none of them come right out of the chute a king. But Jesus came into this world a king, because here he is, the creator. He wasn't going to work his way up to being a king by starting out a prince. He is the King of Kings. By the way, that puts him on the level with God, which he has always enjoyed, and he's had that part. And then it brings that part, it talks about this phrase, he was the ruler in Israel, whose going forth are from old, even from everlasting. How far back does Jesus go? Everlasting. From everlasting to everlasting, thou art God. All things that were made by him. People who do not embrace or understand the Trinity doctrine, they have a God that was imperfect. Because they have a God that at one time existed alone, and if you're alone, you cannot love, and he wouldn't have been love. But because the Father, Son, and Spirit are eternal, they have always been love and shared love between them. And if all things that were made are made by Christ, he didn't make himself. You must be eternal to do that. And so Jesus is not a creature. He is the creator. His going forth have been old, from everlasting. Now, one thing that we're learning from that phrase is that his visit to Bethlehem 2,000 years ago was not his first visit to the earth. His going forth are from old, even from everlasting. Have you read in the Bible about the lamb slain from the foundation of the world? Do you think that when Adam and Eve sinned, God and the Father and the Son and the Spirit got together and said, now what are we going to do? Did they already know? Yeah, God has always known. Whose goings forth. You know what that means? His going forth from heaven into our world has been from everlasting. Now, this problem with sin never happened before, from what we see in the Bible. And the Bible promises it will never happen again. God has always seen that there would be a time when someone chose not to freely love God, and the fallout would be a world in self-destruction, a world of selfishness. And God, knowing that would happen, his going forth has been understood from eternity. Now, you can see some times where he came forth also. I'm going to just point out four. There's several in the Bible. Now, when Jesus appears before the incarnation, it's called a Christophany. It's where Jesus appeared. Sometimes he's referred to as the angel of the Lord. And that doesn't mean he's an angel. He's not. I always hesitate to say this because people say, oh, Pastor Doug thinks that Jesus was an angel. No, the word angel means messenger. But that word is applied freely sometimes to Christ when he came in the form of a man, but he was not incarnate. He came and visited. For example, take a look at the story of Abraham. Abraham one day is sitting in the shade of his tent, and three strangers show up. And he later learns, at first he thinks they're guests, and he washes their feet and gets them something to eat. And then he finds out it's the Lord, because he promises a son is going to come to he and Sarah. And then he says, I've got to go now, and we're going to go see if things in Sodom are as bad as we've heard. And of course, God knows everything, but that's sort of the Bible way of saying we're going to go firsthand. And as the angels go on their way, Abraham stays, and he talks with the Lord. God later says, I spoke with Abraham face to face as with a friend. And so when Jesus appeared to Abraham, this is a Christophany, whose going forth are from old, even from everlasting. All through the Bible, you've got Jesus appearing. Not only, I'm just saying this now because I'm thinking of it now, not only does Jesus come physically and appear at the incarnation at his birth, he appeared before his birth, and he appeared after his birth. What happened to the Apostle Saul? Did Christ appear to him? Yeah. Is Jesus still very involved in what's happening in the world today? I think he is. You read about when Jacob, reaching a great crisis, he's coming back into the promised land. The devil is threatened by that. Sends Esau to destroy him, and Jacob goes to pray, and he wrestles with God. Now, we always hear about how Jacob wrestled with the angel, but you read on, and he says, the angel actually says, you have prevailed with God in wrestling with him, and Jacob says, I have seen the face of God. It was Christ that appeared to Jacob there in that story. Now, that was a time when he came forth, but that's not the incarnation yet. Then you have the story of Joshua. Joshua now is leading the children of Israel into the promised land. They experience a defeat, and Joshua becomes tempted to be discouraged. He doesn't understand why they would be defeated by this small army. And beginning to have second thoughts about if they're going to be successful, he suddenly looks up and he sees this majestic-looking soldier. And being a brave soldier, Joshua says, "Are you for us or are you for our enemies?" And he said, "Neither, but I've come as the angel of the Lord's army. I'm the captain of the Lord's armies." Who is the captain of the Lord's army? Now, if you have any doubts, this is not an angel. It says nothing about wings here. Joshua falls down to worship. When John the Apostle fell down to worship an angel, the angel says, this is Revelation 19, he says, "See that you do not do that." We're not to worship angels. Say amen? We're only to worship God. That's one of the commandments. But when Joshua falls down to worship this apparition or this individual, he says, "Furthermore, take the shoes off of your feet, for the place where you stand now is holy ground." As when Christ appeared to Moses at the burning bush, he appears to Joshua. So you see, Jesus is coming to this world. He's coming to the world, but he wants more than anything not just to come to the world, he wants to come into the world as a person. This is something that is unique and separate. Shadrach, Meshach, and Abednego, we just talked about in Sabbath school, they get thrown in the fiery furnace. And the fire is so hot it kills the soldiers that throw them in. And Nebuchadnezzar, who wants a front row seat to watch them burn for having the audacity not to bow down when he played his music and unveiled his statue, he looks into the furnace and the blood drains from his face. And he says to those around him, he says, "Didn't we throw three men bound into the midst of the fiery furnace?" They said, "The thing is true, O king." He says, "But I look and behold, I see four men, and the form of the fourth is like the Son of God." When Shadrach, Meshach, and Abednego stood up for the Lord, Jesus came down into this world again and revealed himself. And so I'm just giving you a few pictures. There are several that you find in the Bible story in the Old Testament where Christ came. His going forth is from old, even from everlasting. The Lord has been intensely interested in his people, and the devil has been intensely threatened that Christ was invading his territory. And it usually happens during these moments of crisis. And then you have these great verses in the Bible that sort of sum up what the incarnation is all about. I'm going to read a few of them to you. Matthew chapter 1, the promise is given. Verse 23, "Behold, a virgin shall be with child and bear a son, and they'll call his name Emmanuel," which is translated "God with us." Not just God with us on the outside, but now God is really one of us, is what's being said there. First chapter of John, the Gospel of John. You read in verse 1, "In the beginning was the Word, and the Word was with God, and the Word was God. He was in the beginning with God, and the Word became flesh." And this is verse 14. "The Word became flesh." Jesus is not only God incarnate, Jesus is the Word incarnate. If you want to know what the Word of God says, Jesus was the embodiment of the Word of God. If you want to know what the message of the Father is, Jesus said, "If you've seen me, you've seen the Father." He was a perfect reflection of the Father. "The Word became flesh and dwelled among us, and we beheld his glory, the glory of the only begotten of the Father, full of grace and truth." Now, who wrote that, what I just read? Who wrote that? I want to know if you're following me. John, the Apostle John. He says, "We beheld his glory." Did John actually literally see the glory of Jesus? Not only in Revelation, but even before Revelation, Jesus took Peter, James, and John up on a mountain. And he was glorified. John said, "He's a man. We saw him fall asleep. We knew he got hungry. We heard his stomach growl when it was hungry. He was human. He slept. He even snored a little bit at times." I don't know that. I mean, some of you probably had a problem with that. You think Jesus slept perfectly. But he was human. What percent? 100% human. 100% godly. 100% divine. That's a mystery to us, how you get 250% in one individual. So John saw that he was human, and yet then he sees him glorified on the Mount of Transfiguration, and he hears the Father say, "This is my beloved Son in whom I'm well pleased." So when you read that John says, we beheld his glory, the glory of the only begotten of the Father, full of grace and truth. They heard the Father say, "This is my only begotten Son," not only on the Mount, but at the baptism. He says, "This is my beloved Son." They said, "We know he is a man. I leaned on his bosom at the Last Supper. But we also know he's God." Galatians 4, verse 4 and 5. "But when the fullness of time had come, God sent forth his Son, born of a woman, born under the law, to redeem those who are under the law, that we might receive the adoption as sons." Just as Jesus took on the form of Adam, because the first Adam fell, to be the perfect second Adam, he says, we might be adopted into that family like Adam before his fall, and be forgiven and received. That was good news. You should have said amen. Hebrews 2, verse 14. "Inasmuch then as the children have partaken of flesh and blood, he himself likewise shared in the same." He took flesh and blood. "That through his death he might destroy him who has power." See, in order for Jesus to become a human and die, he had to be born. "And he might be able to destroy the devil who has the power of death." He shared in the same flesh and blood. You know, when he rose from the dead, they were scared. He appeared in the upper room. They were terrified. You know what Jesus said? "Flesh and bone, a spirit does not have flesh and bone as you see that I have." He says, "I'm real." And then later he said, "Handle me." And then he said, "I'm hungry. You got anything to eat?" Matter of fact, two or three times after the resurrection, he says, "I'm hungry." And he tends to eat honey and fish. And I always wonder, what does that mean? Well, the Bible says, butter and honey will be in the mouth of the Messiah. Do you know that? It says, butter and honey shall he eat. Honey, the law of the Lord is perfect like honeycomb. And then it says, fish. Jesus said he wants us to be fishers of men. And what do you do with fish? Well, you eat them. And so Jesus wants us to catch men. That's at least my, I don't know if it's good, but it's my explanation of why he ate fish. It's a symbol of that he wants us to bring him fish, souls that are won, right? And so they saw that. He said, "I'm flesh and blood. I'm real." Even Christ emphasized it. Hebrews 2:14. I'm sorry, 1 John 4:3. No, not Gospel of John. 1 John 4:3. "Every spirit that does not confess that Jesus Christ has come in the flesh," that right there means incarnate, that he came in a human form, "is not of God. And this is the spirit of Antichrist." So how important is it for us to believe in the marvel of the incarnation? It said, anyone teaching you that it didn't really happen is Antichrist. It is central and core to the teaching of the Bible from Genesis to Revelation to understand that God became one of us to save us. It's so hard for us, even this week, thinking about analogies and illustrations. It's hard because it's so rare. I mean, what other example can I point to of God becoming a man? It's something unique and supernatural. 1 Timothy 3:16. "And without controversy, great is the mystery of godliness. God was manifested in the flesh, justified in the spirit, seen by angels, preached among the Gentiles, believed on in the world, received up into glory." So he talks about what happened in Revelation. Brought forth a man-child, received up to glory. I think the early church father Ignatius explained, by the incarnation God broke the silence. And of all the different ways Jesus referred to himself, you know what his favorite term was? The Son of Man. The Son of Man. He says, "I became a Son of Man." Now, I'm going to quickly review for you seven points about why Jesus came. And these are generally from his own lips. Why did Jesus enter humanity? Why did he become a human? One, to do the Father's will. In John 6:38, "For I have come down from heaven not to do my own will, but the will of him that sent me." Jesus said, if you've seen me, you've seen the Father. He came to do the will of the Father and to reveal the Father to us. Two, to bear witness to the truth. John 18:37. For this cause I was born, and for this cause I've come into the world, that I should bear witness to the truth. Everyone who is of the

notes, do the Father's will, bear witness of the truth, to bring light to the darkness, to bring true judgment. John 9:39. For judgment I've come into the world, that those who do not see may see, and those who see may be made blind. Meaning, people who saw themselves as spiritual leaders that were not surrendered to God. He said, the blind are leading the blind. Christ once said, if you did not see, you'd have no sin, but since you say you see, your sin remains. 5, he came to bring abundant life. So I not only want you to live, I want you to have an abundant life, a full life. He's created us with a purpose, and he wants us to live eternally. To be our example is 6. Oh, I was going to give you the abundant life verse. John 10:10, I've come that they might have life and they might have it more abundantly. I think you know that. 6, to be our example. 1 Peter 2:21, for to this you are called, because Christ also suffered for us, leaving us an example that you should follow in his steps. He came, basically, he kind of like, you know, when you're out there on a snowy field with your kids and you're stepping through the deep snow and your kids follow after you and they put their feet where you put your feet. Christ has, in a very real sense, given us an example that we should walk in his steps. And then finally, 7, he came to die for us, meaning as a substitute. Now, Christians may go to sleep, but Christians don't really die. He wants us to have eternal life. Romans 5, verse 6, for if when we were still without strength, in due time, Christ died for the ungodly. Someone once said, if our greatest need had been information, God would have sent an educator. If our greatest need had been technology, he would have sent a scientist. If our greatest need had been money, he would have sent an economist. If our greatest need had been pleasure, he would have sent an entertainer. But our greatest need was forgiveness, so he sent a savior. And Jesus came and became a real man. Yeah, and he struggled and suffered in this world as we do. You know, there was a quote I was going to share with you from the book, it's Ministry of Healing, page 180, that classic. The Savior took upon himself the infirmities of humanity and lived a sinless life. People are always wondering, you know, Jesus, when he became a man, he wasn't really a man. He was sort of this glowing, divine, kind of quasi-human. He was real. His own brothers had trouble believing he was the Messiah because they said, we've known him all his life. He's human. The reason the Bible goes through all the trouble to tell us about the genealogy of Jesus is to emphasize that in spite of having genealogy that is affected like yours and mine, he lived a holy life trusting in the power of the Father. Christ never did a miracle using any power that is not available to you and me. That's a quote. Everything that Jesus did to overcome is available to you and me. Did Jesus need to pray? He must have. He prayed sometimes all night long as an example for you and me. So let me finish this quote here. He lived a sinless life that men might have no fear, that because of the weakness of human nature that they could not overcome. Christ came to make us partakers of the divine nature, and his life declares that humanity combined with divinity does not commit sin. Whosoever abides in him, and even more important than that, when he abides in us, that's, well, like I said, we're talking about two things in the incarnation. One, we're talking about when Jesus came into the world, he took on flesh. The other is when he comes into you. And it's a new birth. And he abides in you. You become a new creature. Old things are passed away and all things are become new. And this has been the great desire of the Lord through history. You know, years ago I was driving up the hill once, and it was just about sundown. It was kind of that twilight hours. Sun was down, but you could still see a little bit. I was with my son Micah, and we were driving up the dirt road to our house, and we saw a German Shepherd pup. Matter of fact, I drove by it before I noticed it. First, I thought it was a deer, and then I backed up down the road again, and we saw that this puppy, and I say puppy, you know, they're like 3 months old. He clearly was not full grown, but he wasn't the itty bitty puppy. Well, three-month-old pup or something, we could only guess, beautiful-looking, looked like a purebred German Shepherd, running around the road looking very lost. Now, you know, I know the story, Lassie finds her way home, but some dogs get lost.
because he didn't know. This dog didn't know which way to go. And it was

0: sulking and looking around, looking confused, looking scared. It's up in the mountains, and there's no one around. And so I stop, and I can see Micah's eyes lit up right away. A puppy. A good-looking puppy. And I said, well, let me see what I can do. He said, stay here. So I parked in the middle of the road. There's no traffic up there. And I just left the car running. I got out, and I tried to go to the dog. Well, the dog sees this big stranger coming towards him. He's going, here, boy, you know. And he, every time I got near him, he didn't totally take off, but he stayed away where I couldn't get him. And I tried. I thought, if nothing else, find the owner, you know. And it's a good-looking dog just left up in the hills. No one would abandon a dog like that up there. And I couldn't get him. Every time I tried to get near him, he got skittish. He'd run off. And I got back in the car. I said, I'm sorry, Mike. He said, let me try. I said, go for it. He got out of the car, and he went up into the road, and he got down on all four and made himself as small as he can make himself. And then he called the dog. Here, boy, boy. That dog came right up to him. I was a little mad, actually, that he could do it and I couldn't. And the dog came right up to him, started licking him, and he grabbed the dog in his arms, and he put it in the car, and we could never find the owner, and that dog was our dog the rest of his life, Prince. But we couldn't reach him until we got down in the dirt road and made ourselves as small as we could make ourselves. And then he could come. And, you know, we can't come to Jesus. Sometimes we think the big, awesome God that terrifies us. He said, look, don't be afraid. I'm going to make myself as small as possible. I'm going to come into your dirty world so that you will come to me, because he has an eternal life plan for you. The whole incarnation is to remind us that he came into our flesh because he knows what we go through. He knows how we feel. When you pray, you can never say, Lord, you don't know how I feel. He's experienced it all. And he then wants to come into us, into our hearts. Would you like to have that experience? We're going to sing about that today in our closing song, What Child Is This?
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